0: grown up with it, but I wanted to have a radio station which was nationwide, which taught the Bible. And then a few years ago, I got DAB Radio, Van Premier, listened once a week at first, but then gradually started to listen to it a lot more. And I listen to it practically all the time, from the minute I get up till just before I go to sleep at night. The teaching is fantastic. I've heard the right scripture, the right time. I've heard some worship songs I've never heard before, but now they've become favourites. I support family regularly. It was a great radio station. It's a great family. It's a fantastic ministry. Thank you to everyone at Premier for being such a great team.
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2: 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Friday morning, Premier Christian Radio, Hope in the Night with me, Michael Vanstone. So glad to welcome you. Well, we've got a one-day special. We finished our last set of Bible readings yesterday, Jesus' Sermon on the Mount, and we're not yet ready to start the new series, which begins on Monday. So I'll tell you what we're doing just for one day, very soon. In the meantime, let's kick off with Let the Bible Speak. 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

Hello, this is Philip Knowles, Minister of South Grove Free Presbyterian Church, Walthamstow in London, giving you a warm welcome in the name of our Saviour, the Lord Jesus Christ, to our Let the Bible Speak radio ministry. It is our prayer that if you are saved by the grace of God, through faith alone in Christ alone, then you will grow as a Christian, strengthened in your Bible reading, prayer life, living for God, and increase in the knowledge concerning the gospel of Jesus Christ. And if there is one listening who has never received Christ as their only Saviour, then as the Bible speaks, may you understand that for God so loved the world that he gave his only begotten Son, that whosoever believeth on him should not perish but have everlasting life. If we can be of any spiritual help to you, please make contact and accept a personal warm welcome to our Sunday services at 11 a.m. and 1 p.m. Or if unable to attend in person, please tune in to our services online, either by our church webpage or church Facebook page.

Today's Bible reading is from Genesis chapter 39, verse 20. Please listen along with me as I read Genesis chapter 39, verse 20. And Joseph's master took him and put him into the prison, a place where the king's prisoners were bound, and he was there in the prison. Amen. We know the Lord will add his blessing to the reading of his word.

0: Among the saints of God, whose faith rests in Christ for the saving of their soul, many are the afflictions of the righteous. Joseph is one of many of God's servants who experienced a time of prison for obeying God rather than men, for honouring God rather than honouring the flesh. Joseph is in prison because he called sin for what it was, great wickedness against God. Joseph has been falsely accused. Potiphar's wife came to him, tempting him for Joseph to lie with her. But Joseph seen this as adultery, the breaking of God's law, and said, "How can I do this great wickedness and sin against God?" He was tempted, but he did not fall into that temptation. Rather, he refused, he rejected, and he got himself out. As a result, Potiphar's wife feels embarrassed, and so she bears false witness, calling the men of the house inside, saying that Joseph has come on to her. Joseph was then put in prison, into the dungeon, by his master, Potiphar. Therefore, in the Christian life, while some believers will find themselves in a literal prison for honouring God, yet all believers will find themselves in a prison experience that is expressed by the terms down in the valley or the troubles of life. Such prison experiences are emotional, physical, mental, medical, financial. They are times of depression where one walks away they have not walked before. However, we learn from Joseph's prison experience that God was with him and working through him according to the counsel of his own will. God was in full control. Every prison experience that God leads his people through, he does so according to his own redemptive purpose in Jesus Christ for the saving of sinners and for the sanctification of believers. God's way is perfect, and God is using your life as a channel of blessing. Your prison experience and your response to it and through it will either be a witness to the unsaved or an example to encourage other believers. Sometimes it's both. But God permits a time of temptation, a test, a trouble, a prison experience, so that Christ's saving power is known, and that believers find that he sustains, he supports, he strengthens, and he gives success over every prison experience. In this sense of temptation, we see the goodness and greatness and glory of God in his delivering power. Joseph's time in prison was a painful time. The shame he endured, the suffering he experienced, the sorrows he expressed. However, God would exalt Joseph in due season, put him upon the throne of Egypt to rule and provide for all who came to him in need, including his own brothers who at the start betrayed him. Joseph's life points to the Lord Jesus Christ, who in life suffered shame and sorrows, one who was betrayed by his very own. Isaiah 53 verse 3 and 4, "He is a man of sorrows and acquainted with grief. Surely he hath borne our griefs and carried our sorrows." In the Garden of Gethsemane, Matthew 26 verse 38 states, "My soul is exceeding sorrowful even on to death." Christ sorrowed more than any man. He suffered more than any man. And in his sufferings and in his sorrows, we find comfort. Christ must suffer many things to enter into glory. And having gone through his humiliation, having suffered, he now sits on a throne of glory and a throne of power. He sits at the right hand of God, never to suffer again. He lives the guarantee that all he has provided by his sinless life and his substitutionary death will be applied to all who come seeking him in time of need. He gives eternal life to his people, and they shall never perish. What about you today, sinner? Will you come by faith to the Lamb slain for sinners? Will you come to Christ, the Lamb upon his throne? He is risen from the dead. He's exalted on high. He gives eternal life to all who come to him. He's willing and able to forgive your sin today. Would you be free from your burden of sin. There's power in the blood. His blood washes whiter than the snow.
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3: Yeah, so welcome along to Hope in the Night Friday morning. I'm Michael Vanstone. Good to have your company this morning. And we're going to kick off the music on the show today with Heart Crying. That comes up next.
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0: two brilliant singers and songwriters, Steph McLeod, and of course, the distinctive voice of Graham Kendrick, Like a Tree. You're listening to Hope in the Night with me, Michael Fanstone. Welcome along, whatever you're doing, wherever you are. Maybe you're lying in bed at home with the radio on, wondering if I can send you off to sleep. I will do my best, both to keep you with the program and to send you to sleep, because we all need it. So a bit of both there. Maybe you're on the road. Good morning to you if you are. Stay awake. I'll do my best to help you, okay? And wherever else you might be, maybe in a chair in the lounge because it's the most comfortable place for you. Well, good morning. So glad you could join me. And then, of course, there is another possibility, isn't there? That you're working and not driving. Maybe you're in your office because you have to work in an office at night, or maybe you're doing something more manual. Well, whatever your situation, you're very welcome as you join me, Michael Fanstone, for Hope in the Night here on Premier Christian Radio. Now, a couple of birthdays today, and then I'll tell you what we're going to say to you if it's your birthday today. 15th of May, by the way. Zara Phillips, well, part of the royal family, English equestrian as well. That's to do with horses, in case you didn't understand a big word, but I'm sure you did. She was born this day, 1981. Happy birthday to Zara Phillips. And Andy Murray, well, hardly need me to define him, except to say, A, he's Scottish, and B, he knows a thing or two about tennis. Happy birthday to Andy Murray. Now, if it's your birthday today, happy birthday to you from all of us here at Premier Christian Radio. Maybe I'm the first person to greet you on your special day, and may God's blessing rest upon you in tangible ways. May at the end of the day, you better look back and see how God has blessed you and be glad. Coming up in a moment, I've got more music, but also I've got some special Bible readings for you, and I'll explain which ones and why. After this,
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Nathaniel Bassey and see what the Lord has done. And I'll tell you, the Lord has done a lot. Lots of people who, when they stop and think about it, actually can see that God has been active in all sorts of ways that are easy to overlook, but actually you can see his hand moving here and there in all sorts of different situations. Praise God for that. Thank you for joining me this morning for Hope in the Night. I'm Michael Fanstone. And what are we doing for these Bible readings? Well, yesterday we finished the Sermon on the Mount. On Monday, and partly because it was Sir David Attenborough's 100th

0: 100th birthday just recently. And I had the opportunity, really enjoyed it actually, to talk to the, I think it was the conservation director at Arusha, and was inspired again to look again at the work of creation as recounted in Genesis. So that's what we're going to start reading on Monday. That's going to take us a whole week to just look at and read through the account of creation in Genesis, which leaves us with a free day. So I said to myself, what can we do for one day? Then I thought, well, I've got some wonderful favorite passages of scripture, which I suspect inspire me and a whole lot of other people at the same time. Why don't I read you them? So they're from different parts of the Bible. The first one comes from the Psalms. That's no surprise, is it? And I'll read it to you after we've heard from Abby Eaton.
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And so to the Psalms, one of my favourites, because it's so inspiring. And you can almost hear somebody putting into practice what we're reading about. So prepare to be inspired. Prepare in your imagination to hear the different elements of this psalm as they actually break out in the background of the words. So Psalm 33. Let the godly sing for joy to the Lord. It is fitting for the pure to praise him. Praise the Lord with melodies on the lyre. Make music for him on the 10-stringed harp. Sing a new song of praise to him. Play skillfully on the harp and sing with joy. For the word of the Lord holds true, and we can trust everything he does. He loves whatever is just and good. The unfailing love of the Lord fills the earth.

Beautiful hymn there from Adrian Snell. Thank you for joining me for Hope in the Night. I'm Michael Fanstone, music and Bible readings right up until 4 a.m. And we go up to the news. That's at 2 o'clock this morning with this from Max Licardo. And the other side of the news, Jonathan Edwards.

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0: 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Usually it wakes me up at about 5:45 every morning. Sometimes when I'm facing challenges, I know that I've woken up in the morning hearing particular songs on Premier, which have just lifted me and just encouraged me. When I'm like stressed or there's lots of things going on, sometimes that song or that encouraging word will literally help me through the day.
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2: Welcome to Be Still and Know. I'm Jonathan Edwards. This is our opportunity to hear what God is saying to us today. Titus chapter 1 and verse 1. This letter is from Paul, a slave of God and an apostle of Jesus Christ. Paul was born into a strongly Jewish family and also had the privilege of being a Roman citizen. It's quite likely that his family was wealthy and that he would have been waited on by slaves from birth. He himself certainly wasn't a slave within his society, but when it came to his relationship with God, slavery was precisely the right description. God was in command of his life. I wonder how you describe yourself. In our society, people like to be in control of their lives, but Christian faith deliberately involves handing over the controls to God. The reason for this is simply that he understands us perfectly and is far better able to direct our lives. Slave of God is therefore a title of honor and pride. Paul's other description of himself is as an apostle of Jesus Christ. For Paul, the defining moment of his life occurred on the road to Damascus. On that journey, he was confronted by the risen Lord Jesus, and he was convinced that he'd been commissioned by Jesus himself to spread the good news among non-Jews. Paul hadn't had the privilege of knowing Jesus during his earthly ministry, but he was sure that he'd become one of his apostles, sent out to spread the gospel. Paul was always concerned to emphasize that his ministry wasn't his idea, it was God's. It was God who had called him, God who would equip him for his vital ministry. Whatever we're doing today, it's important for us all to remind ourselves that we're called by God and therefore perfectly equipped to do whatever he calls us to do. So let me ask you this question. How would you respond to being described as the slave of God? Now let's pray together. Loving God, thank you for calling us to serve you today. Thank you that you promised to strengthen us for everything that you ask us to do.

Amen. Well, I'm so glad you've joined me today. I encourage you to join me every day for Be Still and Know here on Premier. Well, you might like to join the thousands of people who listen to this on podcast, which is, of course, available at any time. I hope you have a great day today. God bless you.

That's I Heard the Voice of Jesus Say. Thanks to Jonathan Edwards for this morning's Be Still and Know. Well, I told you, the Bible readings this morning are some of my favourites from the whole of the Bible. So we were in Psalms sort of 25 minutes ago. Our next reading coming up, not far away too either. And we're going to Colossians this time. A beautiful passage, an inspiring passage, that if you're doubting who Jesus is, just listen to the words that I bring you. That's after the Thomas Cumberland Choir.

The Thomas Cumberland Choir on Hope in the Night. Good morning to you. This is a wonderful definition of who Jesus is. Just listen to this. Christ is the visible image of the invisible God. He existed before anything was created and is supreme over all creation. For through him, God created everything in heavenly realms and on earth. He made the things we can see and the things we can't see, such as thrones, kingdoms, rulers, and authorities in the unseen world. Everything was created through him and for him. He existed before anything else, and he holds all creation together. Christ is also the head of the church, which is his body. He is the beginning, supreme over all who rise from the dead. So he is first in everything. For God in all his fullness was pleased to live in Christ, and through him God reconciled everything to himself. He made peace with everything in heaven and on earth by means of Christ's blood on the cross.

Hello. If previous generations thought the discoveries and learning of mankind were setting us on a path towards peace and harmony, we know today that the reverse is true. Despite an increase in knowledge, the world and its people seem more broken and divided than ever. However, in the account of the conversation Jesus had with Peter, recorded in John 21, Peter discovered that brokenness can actually become a turning point when we can choose to stop trying to change ourselves and trust God for answers. And this coming Sunday, I'm going to be reflecting on the brokenness of our society, from the breakdown of law and order to vanishing faith and dashed hopes. Join me, John Pantry, for A Word in Season this Sunday at 8:30 p.m. here on Premier Christian Radio, when in words and music I reflect on brokenness.

0: Tori Kelly, It Is Well With My Soul. Somebody who was really going through it on this day, 15th of May, back in 1536, by the way, was Anne Boleyn. Anne Boleyn was the Queen of England. You think she'd be in a strong and stable place? No. She was standing trial on this day in 1536 in London on charges of treason, adultery, and incest. Now, I've heard this story quite a few times. What I don't know is whether these were trumped-up charges or whether actually there might be a possibility that she was guilty. What I'm intrigued by is that she was condemned to death by a specially selected jury. I think King Henry VIII might have had a little part to play in who the jury was. So, for me at least, mystery about Anne Boleyn. All I know is she was standing trial, it was probably fixed, and she didn't last long after that. Resound Worship on the way. You're with Premier Christian Radio. Good morning to you, and welcome to Hope in the Night.
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1: Probably concur with at least some of these passages of the Bible being some of the great passages that are inspirational and which just help us to draw close to God. So I'm not apologizing at all. I've taken you to Psalm 33 and Colossians 1 already for our next reading, and it's coming up very soon, Philippians chapter 4.

beautiful music and a beautiful passage of scripture to come. So, ears, soul, spirit, mind, body. Let's get them ready to receive God's word. Paul says this to the church in Philippi. Always be full of joy in the Lord. I say it again, rejoice. Let everyone see that you are considerate in all you do. Remember, the Lord is coming soon. Don't worry about anything. Instead, pray about everything. Tell God what you need and thank Him for all He has done. Then you will experience God's peace, which exceeds anything we can understand. His peace will guard your hearts and minds as you live in Christ Jesus. And now, dear brothers and sisters, one final thing. Fix your thoughts on what is true and honourable and right and pure and lovely and admirable. Think about things that are excellent and worthy of praise. Keep putting into practice all you learned and received from me, everything you heard from me and saw me doing. Then the God of peace will be with you.

the choir of St. Michael's in York with At the Name of Jesus. So glad you could join me this morning. I'm Michael Fanstone, Hope in the Night. Third hour kicks off soon after the news. That comes up at 3:00.

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0: My name is Jean, and I live in Bedfordshire. Since my husband died, Premier Christian Radio has been my one constant and dependable early morning and late evening companion and help. Just knowing I can tune in any time in this present season of my life, while still adjusting to singlehood living, through Premier Christian Radio, God's presence in this very practical way has and continues to comfort, reassure, encourage, and reconfirm God's promises that He will never leave me or forsake me. He will strengthen me, and there is a continuing plan for my life to prosper and help and to give me hope and a future. 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With thanksgiving, praise, and prayers for God's abundant blessings and grace, thank you for being there, Premier.
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Tim Hughes, and When the Tears Fall here on Hope in the Night. Good morning to you. Well, some worship and praise and some other sensitive songs like that one coming up in this final hour of Hope in the Night this morning. We're going back to God's Word, and if you've listened to me more than a few times, you might know that I've got a number of favourite psalms. And among my favourite psalms, possibly at the top of the list, certainly in the top three, is Psalm 103. And on this day when I'm bringing you, just to fill a gap actually, between what we finished yesterday, what we're going to start on Monday, I'm bringing you some of my favourite Bible passages. Psalm 103 is certainly one of them. So I'm going to some verses in Psalm 103. They will inspire you, I promise. But first, Moiwa and River Songs

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1: You want to know about God? Make sure you listen to this. It's from Psalm 103, a psalm of David. The Lord is compassionate and merciful, slow to get angry, and filled with unfailing love. He will not constantly accuse us nor remain angry forever. He does not punish us for all our sins. He does not deal harshly with us as we deserve. For his unfailing love towards those who fear him is as great as the height of the heavens above the earth. He has removed our sins as far from us as the east is from the west. The Lord is like a father to his children, tender and compassionate to those who fear him.

0: That's the Hymnmakers Choir and Stand Up for Jesus. Well, it's the 15th of May today. I've already wished you happy birthday. If you missed that and it is your birthday today, well, I'll do it again, shall I? Happy birthday to you from all of us here at Premier. May God bless you richly. But if I said to you that it was on this day in 1940 that Richard and Morris MacDonald opened something, the very first one, what would you guess it was? Now, I know there's some McDonald's hotels, aren't there, somewhere? Scotland, is it? Forgive me if I'm wrong, but I've heard the name. But no, it's the obvious answer there. The very first McDonald's restaurant opened this day in 1940. I would never have guessed that you could trace McDonald's back as far as that. But it's true. It's true. That's about 80-something years, isn't it? Wowie. Doesn't time fly? Anyway, coming up in a moment, Maranatha Music. Stay tuned. I've got one more Bible reading for you. I'll tell you what it is very soon.
1: We know understanding what the Bible has to say about God, Jesus, and how we learn to be more like him is important to you. 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
1: Turned, as I've brought you some of my favorite Bible passages this morning, from Psalm 33 to Colossians 1 to Philippians 4 to Psalm 103. In a moment, we're turning to John's Gospel. And there's one part of John's Gospel in particular with which for decades I have been particularly both attracted and drawn. And maybe that's the same thing. And yes, I want to bring it to you because it's so deep, it's so rich, and I find it so inspiring. And actually, it challenges me every time I read it through. So, a reading from John's Gospel on its way.

Graham Kendrick with A Prayer for Peace. Don't we need that, eh? Now, John 15, that's where I'm going. Jesus, the true vine. I am the true grapevine, and my Father is the gardener. He cuts off every branch of mine that doesn't produce fruit, and he prunes the branches that do bear fruit, so they will produce even more. You have already been pruned and purified by the message I have given you. Remain in me, and I will remain in you. For a branch cannot produce fruit if it is severed from the vine, and you cannot be fruitful unless you remain in me. Yes, I am the vine, you are the branches. Those who remain in me and I in them will produce much fruit. For apart from me, you can do nothing. Anyone who does not remain in me is thrown away like a useless branch and withers. Such branches are gathered into a pile to be burned. But if you remain in me and my words remain in you, you may ask for anything you want, and it will be granted. When you produce much fruit, you are my true disciples. This brings great glory to my Father.

0: The Lord says,
1: My Father's will is that everyone who looks to the Son and believes in Him shall have eternal life, and I will raise them up at the last day. John 6:40.

0: Chris McLarney and God of Miracles. Well, we've got 3 hours of great ministry and teaching programs coming up for you between 4 and 7 this morning. At 7, of course, it's Inspirational Breakfast. So thank you for joining me. And we're going up to the news at 4 with Michelle Tumes. God bless you.
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0: My name is Diana and I am from London, and I just want to say what a blessing Premier Christian Radio has been to me. I have been a Christian all my life, and a couple of years ago I moved abroad to work somewhere in the Middle East where there wasn't a lot of religious freedom, but I was blessed to get connected to a church where I found people were really hungry for God. People were really on fire for Christ in a way that I hadn't quite experienced. And it was here where I sort of feel like I truly found or reconnected with God as I started reading my Bible and spending time in the Word. And I was blessed to have many people within the church encouraging and providing resources and support to help you really live out the Word of God. I moved back to the UK fairly recently. And it might not be everyone's situation, but it's been my experience that in places where people have religious freedom like we do here in the UK, we tend to be somewhat a bit complacent in our pursuit of God. So it took me a while to try and find a church that I could connect to. And it was getting a bit frustrated because I felt like I was struggling to connect, to find sort of the experience that I'd had abroad and to sort of really get plugged into a church where I felt I was really growing as a Christian. And I randomly came across Premier Christian Radio, and I feel like it has really helped to fill that gap for me. Premier is very passionate and intentional about sharing the undiluted Word of God to our hungry souls. It's provided an opportunity for me to be fully immersed in the Word all day long. And it's through Premier that I've actually come across some amazing teachers that I had never heard of, like Chuck Swindoll and David Jeremiah. It's been such a blessing. I feel like Premier truly understands the times in which we're living, the challenges we're facing in the world today, and it brings programs that are not just appropriate, but it draws directly from the Word of God. And in a time where we're not really getting a lot of truth, it provides us God's undiluted truth in its entirety, and I'm very grateful for that.
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4: I was in South Korea on one occasion speaking to groups of students. And before every session, they took me into a room with about 100 students in it, and they were all kneeling on a hard floor. This was in South Korea. And the South Korean church is a praying church. They would blow the average Western church mind the way they go about praying. And so they got me to kneel down on the hard floor with them. Very good at that. My old creaky knees were not too excited about it. Then they clapped hands on various parts of my anatomy, and somebody rang a little bell. The moment they rang that little bell, the whole place erupted in sound. 100 South Koreans praying, everyone praying aloud, everybody praying aloud at the top of their voice. The cacophony of noise was unbelievable. And my interpreter whispered in my ear during the prayer, South Korean Christians suspect the Almighty is slightly hard of hearing. No, he is not hard of hearing and needs our prayers cranking up. And he is not reluctant and needs persuading. I was at a wedding on one occasion, and the grandfather of the bride was asked to say a prayer before the beautiful hot meal that had been provided for us. By the time he finished, we sat down to a pretty mediocre cold meal because he had worked his way through the Bible to every reference on marriage and the weddings. Our prayers are not a matter of trying to persuade a reluctant God. Neither are they efforts to inform an ignorant God. Well, what are they? Our prayers are entry into the presence of God who invites us into his presence. And this is what he says. We are to pray to our Father. Now, one of the unique things about Jesus was that when he came and began to minister among people, and they watched him pray, this is one reason they asked him to teach them to pray, they watched him pray. And when they watched him pray and they heard him praying, he prayed to God in a very intimate way and called him Father. You know, I mean, what could be more intimate? Now, don't, you know, if you had trouble with your dad, don't look at your troubled relationship with your dad and then balloon it up to divine size and get a picture of God, who's a reluctant, bad-tempered old alcoholic or whatever you think your dad was. That's not the way to do it. You look at the Father as he's revealed in Scripture as the loving, caring one, and we model our human fathering on him. We don't look at human fathering and balloon it up to get a picture of God. And the idea is that Jesus is teaching the disciples, you can approach God on an intimate basis and you can come boldly like a little child coming to his dad. But always remember this, that he is the Father in heaven. So whilst you come as a little child to his dad, you've got the deepest respect for your Father. Is the Father in the heavens. Now, what are our concerns? Our concerns are, first of all, your name might be hallowed. I remember Jill telling me the story about one of the kids in her class in school in England. He was praying, "Our Father who art in heaven, Harold be thy name." And that was an understandable mistake because at that time our Prime Minister was called Harold Wilson. And Harold Wilson used to get confused between himself and the Almighty at times. But it doesn't say, Harold be thy name, hallowed. What's hallowed mean? How many times have we prayed it? Hallowed be thy name. What's Halloween? Well, Halloween is the evening before All Hallows Day. What is All Hallows Day? A commemoration of the saints. What have saints and hallowed got to do with each other? Hallowed means holy or a set apart one or a saint. What does hallows mean? I want your name to be regarded as holy. What's so great about his name? His name, demonstrated to us in many, many ways, is descriptive of who he is. What is my focus? Oh, Father, Heavenly Father, I come before you and I tell you what really bothers me. This world in which I live, you are not regarded the way you ought to be regarded, and it tears me up. And I want to see people recognizing you for who you are. That's the focus. Our Father who art in heaven, hallowed be thy name. Thy kingdom come. The kingdom has come. The rule of God has come in Christ, but it hasn't fully come. There are regions in which I live and move and have my being where God is clearly not ruled. He is ignored. He is blasphemed. The only time they mention his name is in a curse. It tears me up, God. And oh, Father, I am praying. I'm praying about your glory, which is so lacking in our world, and the recognition of it. I want your name to be honored, and I want your kingdom to fully come. And I want your will to be done on earth the way it's done in heaven. Now, that only makes sense when you know how it's done in heaven. How is his will, how are his purposes worked out in heaven? Well, here's an example. We know that in heaven, there's an archangel called Gabriel. I guess Gabriel kind of likes it up there. It's a pretty good job he's got. One day God said to him, I want you to go down to earth. I can imagine Gabriel saying, I don't like it down there. What do you want me to do? I want you to go to Nazareth. That is the pit. Everybody knows Nazareth is the pit. Where do you want me to go there? I want you to talk to a young woman. I don't talk to young women. I don't like them. Yeah. What am I supposed to say to her? You're supposed to tell her some news she doesn't want to hear. Great. Great. So you want me to leave my great number here? You want me to go down there? I don't like it. You want me to go to the absolute pit? You want me to talk to people I don't like? And you want me to tell them stuff they don't want to hear? Great. Is that how he reacted? No. What did he do? When he was told to go, he went. And he went immediately. And he went joyfully. And he did it thoroughly. And that's how his will's done in heaven. This is what I want to see. I want to see it done down here like it is up there. Starting with me. This is how you pray. You don't pray, you know, as a performance. You don't pray just babbling a lot of incoherent words. This is how you pray. Then, of course, you can get into your personal needs. But the important thing about this is when you begin to address your personal needs, it isn't just my daily bread and my trespasses, etc. It's ours. So we pray for each other. Pray for each other. And what we do is we look at all the areas of our practical lives and we bring them before the Lord and relate them to him. So what does he say? Give us this day our daily bread. Practical, physical needs. What else did he say? Forgive us our debts as we have forgiven our debtors. What's that? Relational needs. And lead us not into temptation, but deliver us from the evil one. What's that? Spiritual needs. And about covers it, doesn't it? Our physical needs, our relational needs, our spiritual needs. And we bring them all before the Lord and we relate them to him. We pray for our daily bread. Literally, the situation when Jesus lived was this. Guys would get a day's work. At the end of the day, they're paid their day's wages. If they've had a day's work, they've got a day's wages. If they've got a day's wages, they've got enough money to buy bread for the next day. That was how they lived, hand to mouth. So the prayer is very simple. We're just asking, Lord, that our physical needs will be met so that we have enough.
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4: We want to pray about our relational needs. Now, this is difficult, this one. Forgive us our debts as we have forgiven our debtors. That almost sounds, in fact, the verse that explains it a little further on in verses 14 and 15, makes it look as if being forgiven is dependent on us forgiving. Well, there's a problem with that because the scriptures teach in the broader picture that our salvation is not dependent on what we do. We don't earn our salvation. So in other words, forgiveness is not a meritorious response to the fact that we have been very forgiving people. But be careful here. When Jesus said the kingdom has arrived, the first thing he said after that was repent. What does that mean? Change your mind. About what? About God and about yourself and your relationship to God. And be willing to have him change your attitude. Repent. That's part of it. And it's repentance that opens the door to forgiveness. That's what we need to pray about. We need to pray about our physical needs. We need to pray about our relational needs. And then finally, we need to pray about our spiritual needs. Our spiritual needs are, in a nutshell, this. We understand that there is an enormous evidence for the fact of a great and loving and wonderful God in our world. And at the same time, there is evidence for a malevolent, evil force in our world. They're both there. And there's an enormous struggle going on between the two. And you and I live right in the middle of it. Because the arena of this struggle is where we live. That means if we're not careful, we can get ourselves chewed up. And here's the strange thing about it. God is God. And the evil one is not. The evil one is potentially defeated already. Jesus already did it. If you like, he's dead, but he won't lie down. He's defeated. God's got him on a chain, but it's a short leash. But he's still around. And he's a force to be reckoned with. Why in the world does God let him still operate? Because he knows that his people just need a little pressure at times. Because if they don't have a little pressure at times, guess what? They can get very casual. They can get very laid back. They can take it easy. And they become flabby. So he allows us just enough pressure, just enough testing. Not to solicit us to evil, God would never do that. But he allows us enough to make sure that there is enough to keep us on our toes and on our knees. So what's our prayer? Our prayer is, Lord, this tempting thing is a solicitation to evil. You don't do that. I know you don't do that. But you do allow testings which give us an opportunity to go right. And it's funny, one set of circumstances can become a solicitation to evil to go wrong or an opportunity to do right. It's amazing, same thing. It's your response that makes the difference. Now, our prayer is, God, I know how weak and vulnerable I am. I know how powerful the enemy of my soul really is. So I ask you, Lord, if you're going to lead me into a testing, please, please make sure that that evil one doesn't get his teeth into me and rip me apart. Lead us not into testing, but deliver us out of the clutches of the evil one. 1 Corinthians chapter 10, verse 13. There is no testing that has come your way that is not common to man. But God is faithful. Even in the testing, God is faithful. And he will not allow you to be tempted above your ability to cope, but will with the testing also make a way of escape. Not so that you can get out of it, but so that you can stand up strong and faithful in it. That never made much sense to me until a friend of mine called Alan Redpath, a great preacher in England, explained it to me one day. He said, if you have got an engine that is driven by steam, you need a boiler. And the key to that boiler is you've got to build up pressure, enough pressure. He said, if you get too much pressure, it'll blow the machine up. So he said, we put a thing on it called a safety valve. It sets so that you won't get too much pressure and blow the machine up. but it also makes sure you do get enough pressure so the thing drives and God's your safety valve. No temptation has come your way that isn't common to all people. But God is faithful, won't allow you to be tempted above your ability, but will, with the way of testing, make a way of escape. I had some good friends down in the Delta of Mississippi. They used to grow cotton on a big plantation. Then that business, the bottom fell out of that. So they tried to grow rice. That didn't work. And somebody hit on a good idea. They got a lot of heavy loam soil. They figured if they dug out deep into it, they could fill it with water, and it would be watertight, and the water would sit there. So they dug big tanks, and they began to breed catfish. And they fed the catfish. And then they were so successful that they built a big factory to process the catfish. And tankers would come in and suck in the catfish, and in the big tankers they'd go and they'd take them to the factory and they'd spew it all out. And the poor old catfish were taken in a machine, and within half an hour they were packaged and ready for shipping. Fresh catfish. That's where your fresh catfish comes from. Oof. But then they had a problem. Do you know what they discovered? They discovered that the catfish kind of liked it because they were being force-fed. And all the food was coming. They were just gorging and gorging and gorging and gorging. And the quality of meat was declining and declining and declining. And they didn't know what to do because they were just getting too lazy. And then somebody hit on a good idea. Do you know what they did? They put one baby barracuda in each tank. And it worked wonders. This baby barracuda stirred things up a little bit. And the old catfish got a little bit disturbed with this thing. But do you know what it did for them? It made better meat out of them. And that's what your Heavenly Father is doing. And that's how we pray.

0: 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And we'll be right back with some answers from Stuart about today's message. But first, why not start each day with Telling the Truth in your email inbox? 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Now, here's Stuart's answers to some questions about his message and about prayer. Stuart, how can we know if we're praying for our physical needs or our physical wants?
1: Yes. When we start out the Lord's Prayer, "Our Father who art in heaven, hallowed be thy name." That's a statement that many people have made, I'm sure, on many, many occasions, but they may not necessarily understand what they're actually saying, what they're actually praying. To be hallowed means to be holy or to be set apart or to be honored or to be respected. Thy name, God reveals himself. He is spirit. He is invisible. He reveals himself to us in many, many ways, including in his names. Shakespeare said, "What's in a name?" Well, the answer, as far as God is concerned, is a whole lot. For when we look at the names whereby God has revealed himself to human being, we realize that his names speak volumes about his character, about his being, about his purposes. So you put all that together and you say, "God, I want your name, which reveals who you are, to be honored." Or in other words, "I want who you are to be deeply honored in our world." That should be a heart cry of all of us.
0: Thanks so much. Well, here's something you could follow. 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

0: Welcome to The Word for Today, featuring the Bible teaching ministry of Pastor Chuck Smith, founder of the Calvary Chapel Movement. 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And on today's edition of The Word for Today, Pastor Chuck continues his message, The Reproach of Christ, as we pick up in Philemon chapter 1, verse 1. And now, with today's study, here's Pastor Chuck.
1: Let's turn to Philemon.
2: Philemon was written by Paul the Apostle unto the man whose name is Philemon, who lived in Colossae. This letter was written at the same time that Paul wrote the Colossian epistle. When Paul wrote the Colossian epistle, he made mention that he was sending the letter with Tychicus, and that also Onesimus, who was one of their own, would be coming with Tychicus with the epistle. The letter of Philemon involves this man, Onesimus. For Onesimus was at one time a slave of Philemon, who had evidently stolen some money and had run away. Now Paul is returning him with this epistle, in which Paul is interceding for Onesimus that Philemon might receive him no longer as a slave, but as a brother in Christ. This is one of Paul's prison epistles, and in it, Paul not only asked Philemon to be merciful and gracious unto Onesimus, but also be preparing a place for Paul to stay, for Paul is expecting to be released soon from prison, which he was released from that first imprisonment, later rearrested, and then executed. So, Paul, a prisoner of Jesus Christ. The Bible tells us whatsoever we do in word or deed, we should do all to the glory of God. Paul, in his service, was a servant of Jesus Christ. As a servant of Jesus Christ, his life was totally committed to the cause of Jesus Christ. So whatever happened to him, he did not look upon it personally, but as unto the Lord and for the Lord's sake. I think a lot of times we Christians get out of sorts because we are prone to personalize the reproach that comes on us for the cause of Jesus Christ. If while I am sharing my faith in Jesus Christ, or

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1: Life. I'm a prisoner of Jesus Christ. And when you see things that way, it puts a whole different light on our experiences. I can endure. I can accept it when I realize that it is for the Lord and in His name and for His cause that I am experiencing these things. Paul, when he talked to the Ephesian elders there at Miletus, there on the beach, he spoke to them how that he was with them serving the Lord. And we need to realize that the Lord is our master. We are serving Him. Whatever befalls us for His sake and for His glory. And that really, we are His servants, and thus the results of our service are also because of that service. So I am a prisoner of Jesus Christ. And Timothy, our brother, now when Paul wrote the Colossian epistle, he also joined Timothy's name with his, for Timothy was well known to the church in Colossae. He had been there with Paul ministering. It is also interesting as we complete the letter. Marcus, Aristarchus, Demas, Lucas, Paul said, my fellow laborers, these are the same men that Paul joins in his salutation in the Colossian epistle. So we know that they were both written at the same time. For by the time Paul wrote his second letter to Timothy in his second imprisonment, he said, all of those from Asia have forsaken me. Demas has forsaken me, having loved the present world and so forth. And so here with the epistle to Colossae, the same names that Paul joins with his in the closing salutation are joined in this epistle to Philemon. So he joins Timothy in the beginning as a greeting from Paul, and then also in the final salutation, joins the same ones that he joins in the Colossian epistle. To Timothy, our brother, unto Philemon, our dearly beloved and fellow laborer, and to our beloved Apphia. Now, Apphia was probably Philemon's wife. It is a feminine name. And so it is probably the wife of Philemon that Paul is also greeting here at the beginning of the epistle, and Archippus. Now, there are some commentaries that suggest that Archippus was the son of Philemon and that he was in the ministry. Paul speaks of Archippus as being a fellow soldier. And that was a phrase that was used of those who were also ministering together in the gospel. And so the greeting probably to the household of Philemon, his wife Apphia, and his son Archippus. And to the church that is in your house. So at least Philemon had a home Bible study going in Colossae. And there was a letter sent to the entire church of Colossae, but Paul here greets the church that is in his house. Or the word here is ecclesia, the assembly, or those that are assembling in your house. In the early church, they did not have church buildings. Quite often, they met in homes. And it was not at all uncommon to have a church within your house. And the church in its simplest form was constituted by two or three people gathering together in the name of Jesus.

0: Jesus. And Jesus said he would honor such a gathering. Where two or three are gathered together in my name, there am I in the midst. And so Philemon had a church or a fellowship, a home Bible study going in his own house. And the grace to you and peace from God our Father and the Lord Jesus Christ. So it's the typical Pauline greeting, the grace and the peace coupled together from God and from the Lord Jesus Christ. I thank my God, making mention of thee always in my prayers. The men that God uses are men of prayer, among other things. And it is interesting how often Paul makes reference to his own personal prayer life. For in each of the epistles, he makes mention how that he is praying for them continually. And in some of them, how he is interceding for them night and day. Paul's life was a life of prayer, constantly in prayer. For Paul realized the power of prayer. You see, here was Paul imprisoned in Rome, sitting there, as they believe, in the Mamertine prison, chained to a Roman guard. Rome could not stop the witness of Jesus Christ. For Paul, through prayer, was continuing his work in all of the churches that he had established as he prayed for them. You see, the interesting thing about prayer is that it is not bound to locality as is service. We think that serving the Lord is probably one of the most important things that we can do. More important than service is prayer, because there are times when through uncontrolled circumstances, our service must be limited. I mean, if you're sitting there in a jail cell and you're chained to a Roman guard, your service is going to be quite restricted. But they could not restrict the power of Paul's prayers. And so he was continued to exercise a very dynamic and powerful ministry in prayer, as through prayer, he went around to the various churches and to the various individuals, mentioning them by name. And here he speaks of how he is mentioning Philemon always in his prayers. And so Paul had no doubt a very extensive prayer list as he prayed for the churches, the specific churches. And then as he prayed for those leaders within the churches by name, holding them up before the Lord. And so the tremendous power of prayer, as he sat there in his jail cell, he was going out through prayer around the provinces of Asia, on into Greece, on back to Jerusalem, and doing a work for God while confined in that prison cell. Paul said, hearing of the love and the faith which you have toward the Lord Jesus and toward all the saints. So Philemon was a blessed brother in Christ, one for whom Paul gave thanks, because Paul heard of the love that Philemon had and of the faith that was demonstrated towards all the saints in the communication of his faith. Paul in the next verse speaks of the communication of this faith, which is faith in action. He demonstrated his faith to the church by what he did for the church and what he gave to those in the church and to those in need. As James said, you say you have faith. Well, You show me your works, and I will show you your faith. And so Paul speaks of the faith that Philemon has that is actually proven or demonstrated in the fact that he is sharing with the church. The word translated communication here is that Greek word koinonia, which actually means the fellowship or the sharing of what one has with others, the mutual sharing. Now, Philemon probably was a very wealthy man. The fact that he had slaves. But he was also one who was willing to share what he had with others who didn't have, and thus it was a demonstration of his true faith. That the communication or the koinonia, the fellowship or the sharing of your faith may become effectual by the acknowledging of every good thing which is in you in Christ Jesus. So that work of Jesus Christ within his life was demonstrated by his life and a life of love and a life of sharing with those within the body of Christ. Now Paul gets to the subject matter, Onesimus. Wherefore, I jumped verse 7, didn't I? For we have great joy and consolation in thy love, because the bowels of the saints are refreshed by thee, brother. And so Paul really rejoiced in the witness of this man's life and in the work of God within his life that was demonstrated through the works that he did. Wherefore, though I might be very bold in Christ to enjoin thee that which is convenient or fitting, yet for love's sake, I would rather beseech thee. Now, Paul was the apostle. He had the authority as an apostle to enjoin or to order a person to do a particular thing. And though Paul said, I could enjoin you, I could order you to do this, I'm not going to order you, I'm going to beg you, I'm beseeching you. Jesus said to his disciples that the Gentiles loved to exercise lordship. They loved to rule over people. They loved to show their authority. But he said, it shall not be so among you. For whoever would be the chief among you, let him become the servant of all. And so here is Paul. He has authority as an apostle. Rather than coming on heavy with authority and saying, now, Philemon, this is what I'm commanding you to do. He said, I'm begging you to do this, Philemon. He's appealing, really, to the love that he knows Philemon has, to the compassion that this man has demonstrated. And how much better it is when someone comes appealing to the higher nature of love. Now, there are some who aren't moved much by love, and so the Bible says you got to save some by fear. And of course, some preachers really take that scripture to heart and they dangle people over the pit of hell every Sunday in order that they might save some by fear. But there is another scripture that says, don't you realize that it is the goodness of God that brings a man to repentance? Now, some are saved by fear, but that is a base motivation. Paul said, it's the love of Christ that constrains me. Drawn by the love of Christ, higher motivation. And so he chooses to appeal to the higher motivation, begging him because of the love that he knows he possesses. Wherefore, though I might be very bold in Christ to order thee to do that which is right or fitting, yet for love's sake, I would rather beseech thee. Being such a one as Paul the aged. How old was Paul? Paul at this point was probably in his late 50s or early 60s. But he had endured such hardship for the cause of Christ that his body was a wreck. And he spoke of his oft sicknesses many times. And so, though he was only around 60, he speaks of himself as the aged. And now also a prisoner of Jesus Christ. Again, not acknowledging a prisoner of Rome, but a prisoner of Jesus Christ. And I beseech thee for my son Onesimus, whom I have begotten in my bonds. Now, in the Greek text, the word Onesimus comes at the end of this sentence. So Paul in the Greek text said, I beseech thee for my son whom I have begotten in my bonds, Onesimus. Now, Onesimus was probably a name that had a strong reaction in Philemon's heart and mind. He had been a slave. He evidently had stolen some money before he ran away. And Philemon was probably extremely upset over this, as you would be if someone that you had in your household that you trusted and all would suddenly take some money and run off.
1: Did you know that the Gospel of Luke is the only gospel written by a Gentile? As a physician and careful historian, Luke writes with remarkable detail, complying accurate, researched eyewitness accounts to present Jesus as the perfect man. 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
0: Now may the Lord be with you and keep you in his love and grace, watching over you, guiding you, protecting you through this week. 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
6: My name's Marlene. I'm 74 years of age. I just retired last year, and I live in a town called Larne. It's on the East Antrim coast here in the north of Ireland. I've lived here all my life, and as I say, I've just retired last year, so I have a lot more time in my hands, and I like to do some voluntary work. I was introduced to your station by my younger sister, who just loves it, and she thought she would pass the information on to me, and I'm so glad she did. I love your station because it's so informative. I'm blessed every time I turn it on, whether it's someone asking for prayer, perhaps just speaking on a subject that's dear to my heart, or just perhaps Stuart or Jill Briscoe giving us a lovely talk on some themes from Scripture. It really does my heart good to listen to all the information that you give us on Scripture and on many, many other subjects. Please keep up the good work. And as the Lord said to us all, go into all the world and preach the gospel. And you certainly are doing that. Many thanks and God bless.
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1: You have the mind of Christ presently. So let's realize it and let's live it out. And let's remember that it's a calm mind because we're trusting the Lord. That it's the mind that's not set on myself, but my concern is for others. It's the mind of Christ that manifests itself in gentleness and humility.
0: Today on Back to Basics, Pastor Brian continues his study in the book of 1 Corinthians. Join us as Pastor Brian concludes his teaching on 1 Corinthians chapter 2, verses 6 through 16, in a message titled, The Mind of Christ. Now, here's Pastor Brian.
1: I had no understanding of any of this stuff. It didn't make any sense. I mean, how many people have said stuff like this? You know, yeah, I had friends who were believers and they would witness to me, and my grandmother, you know, would pray for me and talk to me about Jesus, and it just like went in one ear and out the other. It just, this doesn't make any sense. This doesn't mean anything. And then as the story goes on, and then suddenly it's like, man, it's like, wow. I suddenly got it. I suddenly saw it. It kind of reminds me of the conversion story of C.S. Lewis. C.S. Lewis was an atheist. He went through sort of a process of conversion in a sense, because he went from atheism, first of all, to theism. So he went from, you know, disbelieving in God. He was pretty much a Marxist and an atheist. And then there came a point, and he describes this relentless pursuit of the Spirit, like that hound of heaven just tracking him down. And he comes and he tells a story about how one night in his study, he bowed his head and he admitted that there was a God. And he said he did so as the most reluctant convert in all of England. It was inescapable. He couldn't avoid it. It was like, he's following the evidence wherever it leads, and this is where it led him. But then at a later point, he tells the story of his conversion from theism to actual faith in Christ. And as he tells the story, it's kind of humorous because he's on his way. I can't remember if it was a zoo or he was going somewhere in a car. But he says he left, you know, wherever he was on his way to the zoo. He left as a theist and he arrived at the zoo as a Christian. And he doesn't even know what happened. He just knew that suddenly he knew. See, that's what Paul's talking about here. This is it's a supernatural thing. And this is what Christianity is. It's a supernatural thing. It's the Spirit of God giving us understanding. And until that happens, we're clueless. Until that happens, we just remain in the dark. And so he says, the person with the Spirit makes judgments about all things, but such a person is not subject to merely human judgment, for who has known the mind of the Lord as to instruct him? So he's saying that the person with the Spirit, when he says makes judgment about all things, doesn't mean that we just naturally, because of the Spirit, we know everything. The all things are the things pertaining to God and who God is. But then he says that this person is not subject to merely human judgment. So the reason the unbeliever thinks it's foolish and judges those who trust in Christ as fools is because they don't have the capacity of the Spirit. To them, it's just, this makes zero sense. And so in many ways, it's just a reminder to us. What Paul is doing here is he's reminding us of the supernatural reality of the message, that this is indeed wisdom, but it's not the wisdom of the world. It's a different wisdom. It's a higher wisdom. It's the wisdom of God, because again, as we said, all of man's accumulated wisdom, and in the context of helping us live better, I mean, we have accumulated knowledge through which we make advancements in technology and all of those wonderful kinds of things. But then when it comes to even all of the accumulated wisdom of man, we can't figure out how to stay married. We can't figure out how to not lie or cheat or steal. We can't figure out how to not be selfish. We none of those things, we can't figure any of that out. And those are the real important things, right? All the other stuff is just, okay, fine. I'm glad we got that machine. That's fantastic. But it can't help you from, prevent you from hating your neighbor and wanting to kill him. Man's accumulated wisdom cannot do what we need to have done. But the wisdom of God can and does. Now, we have, he says, finally, the mind of Christ. And like I said, I wanted to kind of camp out here. I won't be too long. But let's think about this for a moment. Paul is saying to Christians, we have the mind of Christ. Now, in some ways, this is as we will see as we go on in Corinthians, and even as we maybe think about our own selves, this is it's a reality that he's reminding them of, but it's a bit of an indictment as well. Because when you look at the Corinthians, and even in the context of what we're talking about here, that for people who have the mind of Christ, their thinking is all messed up. So Paul, it's a bit of an indictment. Like, can't you guys get it together? I mean, you actually have the mind of Christ. How is it that even though you possess the mind of Christ, you're obviously not applying it? You're not being instructed by it. You're not living accordingly. So let's talk just real quickly about the mind of Christ. What does that look like? Ideally, because again, we do have the mind of Christ because we put our faith in Christ, but the possibility and sometimes even the norm is that we have the mind of Christ, but we don't behave like we have the mind of Christ. Because if you really think about having the mind of Christ, it's going to impact how we live, right? So what does it look like to have the mind of Christ? Well, let's think about Christ himself. What is the mindset of Jesus? Well, Jesus told us in Matthew 11, 29, he basically said that he's gentle and he's humble. He said, take my yoke upon you and learn from me, for I am gentle and humble in heart. Okay, wow. So the first thing we see is that the mind of Christ, we possess the mind of Christ, and as we walk in the reality of that, that is going to lead to a gentleness and a humility. We know also that the mind of Christ led him to serve rather than to be served. That great passage in Philippians 2, Paul writes, in humility, value others above yourselves, not looking to your own interest, but each of you to the interest of others. In your relationship with one another, have the same mindset as Christ Jesus, who, being by very nature God, did not consider equality with God something to be used to his own advantage. Rather, he made himself nothing by taking the very nature of a servant. So the mind of Christ, the person who has the mind of Christ and who realizes that and is you know, being influenced by that, and that's being assimilated into their lives. That's a person who's gentle and humble and servant-oriented. And thirdly, it's a person who I would say is calm-minded. Calm-minded in the face of the storm. This is a quote from Psalm 16 that's applied in Acts 2:25 by Peter to Jesus. I keep my eyes always on the Lord. With him at my right hand, I will not be shaken. I will not be rattled. I will not be unsettled. Or I will be calm. So the mind of Christ is a calm mind. Fourthly, the mind of Christ is a spiritually informed, spirit-enlightened mind. Now remember, we have the mind of Christ. So think about this. A scripturally informed, spirit-enlightened, wise perspectives and decision-making. So our perspectives on things and our decision-making are going to be wise because they're scripturally informed and they're spirit enlightened. So Jesus was scripturally informed. It says at least 10 times in the New Testament that Christ, he did it more than this, but specific quotations from scripture, at least 10 times Jesus said, it is written. So as we go through the Gospels, one of the things we see about Jesus is he was saturated in the scriptures. And then, of course, we know that he was empowered. He was enlightened by the Spirit. The Spirit of the Lord is upon me. And so this is what it is to have the mind of Christ. If we're really living and walking in the mind of Christ as we're invited to, as we're called to, then our perspectives and our decisions are going to be wise. I do believe, though, that part of our problem, let's talk about being scripturally informed for a moment. Part of our problem is that we don't really know the scriptures like we think we do. You know, there's a lot of people that can quote Bible verses, and they maybe even have like 1,000 Bible verses committed to memory. But you know, when you really get down to it, it's all sort of random. The Bible verse, and it might be, I mean, the Bible verse is true, but you know, we have to understand that every verse has a context. So we might think that the Bible says something because we know this verse, but when we see it in its context, we go, oh, wait, that seems like it means something else. Yeah, it actually probably does mean something else. I've had this experience myself where, you know, I just am assuming I know this verse. I've never really thought so much about what came before it or what came after it. I just know this verse. It's a great verse. And then suddenly you see it in its context and you're like, wait a second. I didn't think that meant that. So we have to, when we're talking about being scripturally informed, we need to make sure we're really scripturally informed in the sense that we understand the scriptures in their context. That we understand, first of all, that they have an original historic application. You know, isn't it true that most of the time we read the Bible like it was just written right to us? And we find ourselves thinking, well, how does this really work for me? I don't really know. Well, maybe it doesn't. That might be shocking to some people, but, you know, as someone has said, the Bible was written for us, but it was not written to us in the sense that there was an audience that was intended. You know, especially in the Gospels, you think of the Gospels are recording things that Jesus said to people that were right in front of him. Now, of course, many of those things, of course, they have a broader and a more distant application. I'm not saying that we don't take that and we don't apply it to ourselves. But what I am saying is that before we do that, before we just assume that this verse is just written for me, let's see it in its context and let's think about, well, what did it say to those that originally received it? Here's a quick example. Jesus is talking to these men. There's 11 of them now because Judas has defected. But Jesus says this to them, and this has been perplexing to so many people. Jesus says, the works that I do, you will do greater works than these because I go to the Father. How many have read that and thought, gosh, how do we do greater works than Jesus? And if we're going to do greater works than Jesus, how come we don't see a whole lot of that going on around us? I mean, how come we're not raising the dead? How come everybody who's sick, they're not coming in and we're just laying hands on them and healing them? And how come when we have a deficiency, we're not just making more bread and fish and all of that sort of stuff? Well, let's stop for a second. Who was Jesus talking to? He's talking to these men right in front of him. And these men would essentially do what he said. They would do it because that was part of their apostolic calling and it was their apostolic credential. And so we read in the book of Acts and they did stuff like that. So there's a woman named Dorcas. She's a great gal and she makes all kinds of wonderful things and she dies. And everybody's sad. But they hear Peter's in town. So Peter comes over, and what does he do? He goes up and he lays hands on her, just like Jesus did with a young girl. And he says, daughter, arise. And she raises from the dead. And so we see what Jesus said being worked out in the book of Acts. And so we realize, okay, Jesus was saying that specifically to them. And not to say that it can't occasionally have a broader application. The Lord might speak it and say, I'm going to do this right now. But my point is, in order to be genuinely scripturally informed, we must consider the context. So we're not misunderstanding and then misapplying and then acting unwisely rather than wisely. Now, Christian people with the mind of Christ, and that's, we all have the mind of Christ. If you're a believer in Jesus today, you have the mind of Christ. We should be known for our love, our humility, our grace, our peace, and our wisdom. Christians should be people that even non-Christians look at and think, well, it seems like they kind of know how to do it. Seems like they kind of know how you're supposed to live. And when we do apply the mind of Christ to our lives and we do live accordingly, people look on and people are impressed. You know, God said this to Israel. God said to Israel, there's no nation on the face of the earth that has a God that's so near to them, who works on their behalf. God wanted Israel to be an advertisement to the rest of the nations for who he was and what it was like to be his people. So the other nations could say, hey, we want in on that. We want to be part of the people of God too. Now that's exactly what God intends for the church as well. So since we have the mind of Christ, we ought to expect that our behavior is going to be marked by wisdom. And if we look around at the church and we think that, I don't think we're doing a good job manifesting wisdom to the world around us today. We don't have people lining up saying, hey, tell us about that. Quite the contrary, we have people saying, what's the matter with these Christians? They've kind of lost their mind. We thought they cared about X, Y, and Z, but it seems that they just really care about these other things that seem inconsistent. So, you have the mind of Christ. You have the mind of Christ. Not you're going to get the mind of Christ. You have the mind of Christ presently. So let's realize it and let's live it out. And let's remember what it looks like, that it's a calm mind because we're trusting the Lord, that it's the mind that's not set on myself and my own thing, but my concern is for others. It's the mind of Christ that manifests itself in gentleness and in humility. It's the mind of Christ that's scripturally informed and spirit enlightened. Now, in conclusion, come back around to God's wisdom that is based in the cross. As Peterson's paraphrase says, this wisdom didn't come from reading books or going to school. Now, this is not to say we shouldn't read books or go to school. It's just, the reality is we're talking about something supernatural here. It's the wisdom of the kingdom, and we must be part of the kingdom in order to receive it. You know, Jesus said this in John chapter 3. Remember there in Nicodemus. Nicodemus is a ruler of the Jews. He's one of the people that everybody around him is going to be looking to him like, okay, you're one of those wise people. You tell us things about God we need to know so we can do them. That's how Nicodemus would have been viewed. And Nicodemus comes to Jesus and says, we know that you're a teacher come from God. Nobody could do the things that you're doing unless God was with him. But so he just says, I don't get it. And Jesus sort of chides him. He says, are you the teacher of Israel and you don't get these things? But then Jesus goes on to tell him why. He says, you must be born again. And you know, literally, born again is you must be born from above. You must be born from above, because unless you're born from above, you can't even perceive the kingdom. That's what Paul's saying. This wisdom is inaccessible to those who are outside the kingdom. You've got to be born into the kingdom. And Jesus will go on to refer to it as you've got to be born of the Spirit. So that goes back to what Paul is saying here, that it's about the Spirit of God. We have the mind of Christ because we're indwelt by the Spirit of Christ. And that is true for everyone who has put their faith and trust in Jesus. And so I trust that most everyone here has probably done that. But if there happens to be anyone that's with us that hasn't put your faith and trust in Christ, and maybe you're trying to figure it out, maybe you're, you know, you kind of seen some things and heard some things, and maybe, you know, some of your, you have some Christian friends, and maybe that's how you ended up here, and you're wondering about this, but you're still, it's fuzzy. You can't really grasp it. You have to be born of the Spirit.
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1: The lights have to come on, and they will come on. the moment you say, Lord, take me, I'm yours. 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Here's my life. And then the life of the Spirit possesses you. And you now have the mind of Christ. And you begin to understand and you begin to grow. And then you become that person who is gentle and humble and servant-oriented and calm and gracious and loving and kind and wise through the power of the Spirit.
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2: And I don't know about you, but when I think of all that God has done for me in making me holy and imputing to me the righteousness of Christ, as Romans 3 says, it causes me to want to live it, doesn't it you? At least to be grateful. Why did he do this? Very simple. In love, having predestinated us. You see, there's only one reason he did it. What was it? Love. For God so what? Loved the world.
3: Welcome to Grace to You, the Bible teaching ministry of John MacArthur. I'm your host, Phil Johnson. Just like everything else these days, the cost of energy keeps rising. Politicians and scientists predict shortages, and they continually urge people to make changes to their daily routines in order to conserve power. Of course, there is a power source that will never run out. I'm talking about the spiritual power God reserves for Christians. The question is, are you tapping into that resource? And if not, maybe it's because you never put your faith in Christ. Or maybe you are a Christian, but you're not sure how better to access the great spiritual inheritance at your disposal. Today, John MacArthur will help you see just how real and amazing the resources are that God has for Christians right now. Join John in Ephesians chapter 1 as he shows you why, if you're a Christian, you are richer than you think.
2: Father, as we approach your word, we are humbled. We feel less than adequate to deal with these grandiose and glorious truths that are beyond us. We are reminded that the secret things belong to the Lord. We are reminded that your ways are higher than our ways, that we cannot understand all things. And yet, Father, we ask that the Spirit of God would give us a measure of understanding for the deep things of the Word, and that it might be the voice of God that speaks and the power of the Spirit of God who delineates and applies the truth. To that end, we seek thee in this time. In Christ's name, amen. We're looking at Ephesians 1, Ephesians chapter 1. We're not going to consider a lengthy passage, but a brief one. But the depth of the passage demands that we dig in. And I hope you have your thinking cap on. You're not going to be able to operate on half of your cylinders this morning. You're going to have to function on all of them because of the depth of what we want to say out of the Word of God. We're looking at verses 4 through 6a of Ephesians 1, and I'll read them just to give you a setting for your thoughts. According as he hath chosen us in him before the foundation of the world, that we should be holy and without blame before him. In love, having predestinated us unto the adoption of sons by Jesus Christ to himself, according to the good pleasure of his will, to the praise of the glory of his grace. The emphasis of Ephesians is that we are a body. Now, in the theology of the body, which is basically what Paul deals with in the first three chapters of Ephesians, Paul begins by taking us into eternity past to see how God designed it. This is like looking at the blueprint. Into eternity we go, we find God the Father, God the Son, God the Spirit, all three mentioned in the first great paean of praise that runs through verse 14, all having their part in the master planning of the body of Christ. Now, there are three elements to the master plan. First element is what you'd call election. There are three kinds of election in the Bible. Number one is what's called theocratic election, is what I call theocratic election. God chose a nation. That is theocratic election. God didn't say, now, all right, I'm going to look around and find the best nation. He says, I didn't choose you because you were the biggest nation. I just designed to set my love upon you. I designed to love you. That was my own free choice. I chose you as a nation. Now, watch this point. That in no way had any effect on their personal salvation. Okay?

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1: No one is saved unless they are drawn. And it's used in ancient pagan writings, that word, to speak of an irresistible force. For example, some pagan writers use the word to speak of a hungry man being drawn to food as if by a magnet. It is used to speak in other pagan writings of demonic forces drawn to animals when they're not able to possess men. It is used of the power of love that draws two people irresistibly together. It is a force, it is a firm and a compelling and an irresistible force is this term. Jesus says in John 6:44, the force field of God's free, sovereign, elective power has drawn to himself those that are predetermined to be loved for eternity. An irresistible force. But on the other hand, it is not without faith that we respond, right? It is not without faith that we respond. Jesus said, all that the Father gives will come to me. And then he turned right around and said, and him that comes to me, I'll what? In no wise cast out. That's the other side. Now, some people are going to say, oh, but you missed the whole point. You see, election is based on foreknowledge. And foreknowledge is why God chooses, because he looks ahead and he says, aha, so that's what they're going to do. Foreknowledge is an interesting word, prognosko. It does not mean to know something before it happened in the scripture. The word know implies an intimate love relationship. For example, it says in the Old Testament, Cain knew his wife and she bore a son. It doesn't mean he knew who she was. It means they had an intimate physical relationship and a child was conceived. When it was talking of Mary and Joseph, it says that Mary had never known a man. It means she never had a sexual relationship with a man. That word know carries with it a very, very close. Jesus said of his sheep, I know my sheep and they know me. And he wasn't saying we know who we are. He was saying we have an intimacy together. Matthew 7:23, they said, Lord, Lord. He said, I never knew you. I never had that intimate relationship with you. In Amos 3:2, he looks at Israel and says, you only have I known of all the nations of the world. They weren't the only people he knew about. They were just the only people he had a unique intimate love relationship with. And foreknowing is simply predetermining that love relationship. God decided to love you before the world began. He decided to set his affection on you. That's foreknowledge. A preliminary love relationship established in the mind of God before time began. In Romans 11, he talks about Israel, whom he foreknew. Is that the only people he ever knew anything about? No, no, it means Israel, whom he predetermined to set his love on. Read Romans 11, verses 2 and 5, and you'll see it there. Now, that doesn't mean there's no human responsibility. I say that again, beloved. I don't want you to get confused. There is human responsibility, but there is divine sovereignty. God is running things. Now, I don't know how it harmonizes with my choice, but I know this. I believe with all my heart that I can walk up to any man on the street any day of the week, and I can say to that man, here's the gospel of Jesus Christ, and if you will in your heart to know the Lord Jesus Christ, you can be saved. I can say that to him. I don't know how that harmonizes with God's sovereignty, but that's his problem, and he can handle it. So, the method, sovereign selection. Now, real fast, we're going to go through the next 6 points. Oh, ye of little faith. Point number two, the object. This will become obvious now. They'll flow right out of what we said. What is the object of this marvelous election? The method we know, sovereign selection. The object, the elect, us. Verse 4, he has chosen us in him. He's chosen us to be in Christ. The us are the faithful. The us are the ones who believe. The us are the ones who respond. And you see, beloved, this is the human side of it. Nobody ever will go to heaven, ever, ever, in all of history, who does not willfully, consciously submit himself to obedience to God. There must be a response. Jesus said, you will not come to me that you might have life. You won't come. You remember in Luke 22:22, it says that Jesus was delivered, in effect, delivered to be crucified as it was determined. God had it all planned. And then the next line says, but woe unto that man by whom he was betrayed. Both sides of it. God's absolute sovereignty, and yet Judas was responsible for every deed he did. That doesn't take you off the hook.

0: It just lets God be God. And man, man, we are the object, us. You know, I think about that, people, and it just really is amazing. I look at myself and you say, you mean to tell me that God chose John MacArthur in him before the foundation of the world in order that he might make me like Jesus Christ, in order that he might give me a room in the Father's house and fellowship with me forever? I don't know what that does to you, but it's pretty exciting stuff, folks. I mean, being a Christian is pretty fabulous. When you think about it in those terms, we are the chosen. We are the elect. We were his before the world began. We were the inheritors of his kingdom before the world began. We were the choice to be in the Father's house forever before the world began. It's all of him that he has chosen us. So the object, the elect, the method, sovereign selection. Thirdly, the time. We already know this. According as he's chosen us in him, when? Before the foundation of the world. Before the foundation of the world. Before anything ever was. In theology, we call it predestination. Election. Before the fall. Before creation. Before time. Before anything. God laid it all out. You know, it says here, he formed the body before the world began. In Matthew 25, 34, he said, it's the joy of the Father to give you the kingdom which he prepared for you from before the foundation of the world. The kingdom was ours then. In 1 Peter chapter 1, verse 19, it says this, but with the precious blood of Christ, as of a lamb without blemish and without spot, who verily was foreordained before the foundation of the world. Listen, the body was formed before the world began. The kingdom was formed and we were given a place before the world began. Christ was crucified, as it were, before the world began. The whole master plan is simply being worked out, and we're a part of it. Things don't happen by chance. No wonder in 2:10 he says, for you are God's masterpiece. You are God's masterpiece, created in Christ Jesus unto good works which God has before ordained that you should walk in them. See? Your style of life was preordained before the world began. So the method, sovereign selection, the object, us, the time, eternity. Fourth, the purpose. Why did he do this? That we should be holy and amomas, without blemish before him. Oh, you say, John, I think this is where the plan broke down. I can't make it. I'm a Christian and I love Jesus Christ, but I am not without blame. I am not without blemish. I am not spotless. I am not holy. Oh, yes, you are. You see, because Paul is talking about your position in Christ, not your practice. Boy, if you don't understand positional truth, you'll never understand Ephesians. Positionally before God, you are holy. Why? Go back to verse 4. He's chosen us in him. We are in Christ. The end of verse 3, because we are in Christ, his holiness is ours. His righteousness is imputed to us. His spotlessness is our spotlessness. And thus does Paul say in 5:27, he has taken the church to present the church not having spot or wrinkle or any such thing, but that it should be holy and without blemish. Listen, before God, you're holy and without blemish. Why? Because you're one with Christ. And his blood covers your sin. It's hidden from God. His righteousness imputed to you. It's as if you have a cape of righteousness covering you. And when God sees you, he sees only the righteousness of Christ. You couldn't stack up one sin in a row because they're all covered in the sacrifice of Christ, because you're covered in the righteousness of Christ. That's your position. Now your practice ought to match that, you see. The Christian life is simply making your practice equivalent to your position. You understand that? It's living like who you are. It's becoming what you are. When God looks at John MacArthur positionally, he says, John MacArthur, holy, spotless, without blemish. When he looks around the corner and sees me practically, he says, got a long way to go. But you see, he's talking about your position. Beloved, listen to this. He's made a holy church positionally. We're all as holy as Jesus. Can you imagine that before God? You say, God is very kind. That's right. That's what he's been saying through this whole book here. He is very gracious. It would be nice if he said, look, I'll take you halfway, and if you've got what it takes, fella, you'll go the rest of the way. He takes us all away. And so does it say in Colossians 2:10, and you are complete in him. And he is the fullness of God, and you are complete in him. He is the pleroma of God. And then Paul again says, and you are pleroma in him. All that God is, you become in Christ, just as holy, just as blameless, just as spotless, positionally. That's why I don't believe you can ever lose your salvation, because it's secured to you in the righteousness of Christ. The only way we could ever be lost would be if Christ was lost, and that can't happen. Because we're in him, we're as secure as he is. In fact, if you read the book of Hebrews, you'll find that salvation there is even called perfection. It's called perfection. And so we are made holy in Christ. And I don't know about you, but when I think of all that God has done for me in making me holy and imputing to me the righteousness of Christ, as Romans 3 says, it causes me to want to live it, doesn't it, you? At least to be grateful and show it in my life. So the method, the object, the time, the purpose, the motive is number 5. Why did he do this? Whatever possessed God to do this? Very simple. The last part of verse 4 should be the first part of verse 5. In love, having predestinated us. You see, there's only one reason he did it. What was it? Love. For God so what? Loved the world. It's always love. It's always love. And what is love? It is a disposition in the heart of God by which he determines to sacrifice himself to meet the needs of others. Love is not an emotion, biblically. Love is an act of selfless sacrifice. Greater love hath no man than this, than that a man what? Lay down his life. That's love. Love is the act of self-sacrifice which seeks the betterment of someone else. God determined that he would sacrifice himself for us. And in love, he set his affection upon us before the world began and said, for those people I will die. For those people, I will go to a cross. For those people, I will build a kingdom that will never end. For those people, I will pour out all spiritual blessings in the heavenlies. Why? Why, God? Why do you care so much? Because God is what? Love. And we love him because what? He first loved us. It was love. Chapter 2, verse 4. But God, who's rich in mercy for his great love for which he loved us, that's why he has made us alive together with Christ. That's why. Amazing. Amazing that God would set his love on us. Paul never got over it. He never could understand it. Never. I don't think any Christian can who thinks of it. And so we see that God has planned this from eternity past. We see the method, sovereign selection. The object, us. The time, eternity. The purpose, holiness. The motive, love. Sixth, the result. And the result is so beautiful. The result is sonship. In love, having predestinated us unto the adoption of sons by Jesus Christ to himself. Through Jesus Christ, God adopts us to himself. What a fabulous thought. God doesn't say, listen, you folks, I'm gonna allow you to be subjects in my kingdom. You can be my servants. I might even let you be my friends. That would be nice. But God says, you're not only not servants, you're not only not friends, you're gonna be my what? My sons. You see, if God loved us, then he would draw us as close to himself as was possible. And the closest you can be is to be in the same family. Sonship. When you become a Christian, you become a child of God. And Paul says you can cry Abba, Father, which means Papa or Daddy, a term of closeness and endearment, a term of affection, because you have access to him. Daddy, God is on your side. God is one with you with the same common life. Do you realize that to be saved means to have the life of God in the soul of man? His life pulses in me. You know, I can adopt a child, and I could love that child as much as a child that was born to my wife and I. I could love that child more even. I could pour my love upon that child. I could make a home for that child, as many of you have. But there's one thing I could never do. The one thing I could never do would be to give my spirit and my nature to that child. I couldn't do that. And that's precisely where adoption into the family of God is different. When you were adopted into the family of God, at the moment you believed in Jesus Christ as it was predetermined before the world began, Peter said, you became a partaker of the divine nature. You have the very nature of God within you. Not only that, he granted unto you his spirit. So when we were adopted, we were given God's nature and God's spirit. He drew us as close to himself as he could. And Jesus said, I'm going to go away and make a room for you in the Father's house. And as sons, you have access to all that God has for you. And so God formed the body. Lastly, why? What was the end that he had in mind? Why did he want all of us to be his sons? Why did he want to do this? The reason is glory. Verse 5 at the end. According to the good pleasure of his will, to the praise of the glory of his grace. The reason the Lord chose the body before the foundation of the world, the reason he preordained it, the reason he laid it out, the reason he did it all himself with no human will and no help and nothing, is that the glory might all be his. If salvation was half God and half man, then God would get half the glory and man the other half. If salvation was 95% God and 5% man, then God would get 95% glory and we would get 5%. But salvation is 100% God, so he gets all the glory. And just to make sure nobody ever got confused, he laid it all out before any human being was ever born. So there's no question about it. And so for his own good pleasure, he said, it's the Father's good pleasure, said Jesus, to give you the kingdom. If for his own good pleasure, to seek his own glory. Well, what a thought. Fit into his body before the world began, to be to the praise of his glory. I hope you are, in practice, what you are in position. Let's pray together. Thank you, our Father, again for the richness and the depth of the treasure of the Word of God. We realize that we're like little children playing around with grains of sand while the ocean rolls at our feet, and we can't really comprehend everything. We can't see the depth of all that you are. Now and then when we get a glimpse of something deep like this, it leaves our minds scrambled and uneasy, partly because we're so frail in our understanding and partly because our depravity so wants ourselves to be exalted in understanding everything. Help us to be humbled, to be content with things we can't understand, but know that you are the one who does understand, who is too loving to do anything unkind or unfair, too just to do what is unrighteous, too wise to ever make a mistake, and that all will be well and in accord with your love and your absolute wisdom and justice. Help us to submit to who you are and to humbly bow, understanding who we are. And in the mystery of why you would want us, may our joy be overwhelming, and may it motivate us in gratitude to serve you with all our capacity. And we'll thank you in Christ's name. Amen.
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6: 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We didn't have much and we couldn't afford a television. But we were able to purchase a small radio, which we took home. But unfortunately, it didn't seem to be able to receive any radio channels very clearly. I tried to reposition it several times. Then finally, the first radio station that came in loud and clear was Premier Christian Radio. I fell in love with this channel. I loved the messages, the teachings, the testimonies, the worship. And to be honest, this was the first living Christian source that I have experienced in my life. I grew up in Hungary, and the church there is very different than the one we have here in the UK. And it was such a surprise to hear that Christian worship, Christian teaching can be like this. I felt really blessed. I felt encouraged, and I was very curious about this style of worship and teachings. And I really, really enjoyed listening to the radio. It was pretty much on all day long. Now, 4 years later, I discovered that Premier started an online community, which I have decided to join. And one day, a young man has contacted me and found one of my comments very intriguing. And so we started talking. And soon we discovered that we actually lived very close to each other in London. And a few weeks down the line, we decided to meet. And a few months down the line, we got engaged. And just a year later, we got married. Now we've been happily married 13 years and we have 4 children altogether now. And we still listen to Premier, and now my children listen to Premier. God clearly, very clearly, has used Premier to work in my life. It was definitely an instrument that God used to bless me and bless our family.
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7: We give space for you and other Christians to have your say. 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
8: If your family were threatened with physical harm, you would do anything to protect them. 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Today on Turning Point, Dr. David Jeremiah takes a closer look at the 127th Psalm with wisdom on fortifying your family with prayer. To introduce the conclusion of his message, How can I help my family? Here's David.
9: Well, there's an old adage that you don't know how good a parent you have been until you see your grandchildren. Then you find out whether any of the things you taught your children are being passed on to the next generation. It's a wonderful, wonderful experience when you witness those things in the legacy of your family. And while it doesn't happen about everything, and there are some things maybe that we do and did for our families that aren't being done for our children's families, they're doing many other things. And one of the great joys is to see them following the example of their parents as they parent their own children. The family is a dynamic institution, one of God's best ideas. People remind each other often that the family was instituted long before the church. It can be a real burden, but when God is in control, there's nothing better than the family. And we're going to talk about that some more today here on Turning Point as we finish up this discussion of how can I help my family, based upon Psalm 127 and a little bit of Psalm 128. We'll get to it in just a moment, but let me keep reminding you during this month of our special resource. I don't want you to miss the opportunity to get this book, Five Psalms for a Flourishing Life. 236 pages, hardback, to help you practice daily abiding with the Lord, help you discover a deeper source of hope during times that are difficult, help you be encouraged to invest more intellectually and intentionally in your relationships and activities with your family and with others. This book is only available from Turning Point. It's brand new, never been offered before, and it's yours for the asking when you send a gift to help us with the resources needed to continue what we do here in the month of May. Your gift of any size, just send that gift and ask for the book on Psalms, and it'll be on its way to you. We want you to have it. We hope it'll be a blessing to you. We know it will. Well, from Psalm 127 and 128, how can I help my family according to the Psalms?
10: I remember going away and getting some time alone with the Lord and really sitting down and trying to crystallize some years back, okay, Jeremiah, what are your priorities? And I'll tell you, it's one of the most important times I've ever spent in my life, because I believe that with what God has done here in this place, apart from a clear understanding in my mind, and yet I struggle with these all the time, but a clear understanding of what my priorities are, I would be making a lot of really bad decisions right now. So let me tell you what they are. They don't necessarily have to be yours, but most of us are going to fall into the pattern of these priorities. Number one, I'm a person, and I better take care of my personal relationship with God. God's number one. In fact, he says he must be number one. He's a jealous God. He doesn't want anybody in between me and him. He's number one in my life. And so I have to cultivate that relationship. I have to spend time with God. I have to make God number one. Secondly, I'm a partner, and I've got a wife, a wonderfully, wonderfully good wife. God is first, Donna second. Thirdly, I'm a parent, and I've got children, four of them. And they're the most important thing in my life outside of God and Donna. And every day of my life, I have to fight to preserve that priority. Because you see, when I'm at a football game, I'm not at three or four other places where people think I should be. Or if I'm at a dinner sometime, I've said no to other things. And you know, there's an awful lot of pressure and a lot of expectations about what you should be doing with your life. But I want to tell you, as best as I know how to tell you, that my children are third in my life. The only thing ahead of them is God and Donna. I had it tested when I was invited to speak at a convention up at Arrowhead Springs. I was asked to go and speak to a group of 450 women at a women's Bible study. We agreed that was an opportunity that I should take. They wanted me to teach the life of David, and I had just preached through the life of David, so we went. You know, we had this thing all scheduled out, way out in the future. I knew the basketball season was over. I don't schedule anything during basketball season that conflicts with the ball games if I can help it. Not anything during football season. So I was so excited, you know, this thing is out here in March. Well, then our wonderful basketball team got good about halfway through the year. And they started getting better and better, and they started winning, and they won, and they won, and they won. They got in the playoffs, and they kept winning, and I kept looking at this date that was over here. And we kept getting closer and closer to the date, and would you believe, I was scheduled to be at Arrowhead Springs from Thursday through Saturday, and our guys won all their games and were supposed to play for the city championship on Saturday morning at 10 o'clock in the sports arena, and I'm supposed to be at Arrowhead Springs. You gotta be kidding. Well, I'll tell you, I got up to Arrowhead Springs and told them that we'd speak anytime they wanted us on Thursday and however many times they wanted us on Friday, but we were coming home on Saturday. I'll never forget this. We got to Arrowhead Springs, went into that beautiful hotel up there, which is the Campus Crusade headquarters, and there was a lady who came through the lobby and she said, "Are you Dr. Jeremiah?" And I said, "Yes." "Oh," she said, "we're so glad you're here." And she said, "Let me just tell you right up front, we're so glad you're not staying for Saturday." I thought, this poor lady hadn't even heard me speak yet, and she's already made up her mind. And then she said something I will never forget. She said, "What you don't understand," and she smiled, "is that we are all wives of executive husbands. They fund this ministry so that we can do what we do with Bible study." And she said, "It's just so incredibly encouraging to see somebody in a position of leadership make a decision in favor of their family." During the afternoon, I'll never forget this, it was one of the last sessions, and a lady got up and she ran out of the building. She had tears coming down her face, and you know, let me just make this momentary announcement. That's really unnerving to a speaker. You know, if you feel the urge that you just have to get out of here and it's really life-threatening, you know, go for it. But when I see you leave, especially if you look like you're troubled, my mind cycles back over everything I've said for the last 5 minutes. Well, that happened, and I went to the director of the conference and I mentioned this lady who had left, and I said, "Could you please see if I might have said something that offended her?" She came back to me later. She said, "Pastor, don't worry about it." She didn't offend her. She had heard about what you were doing because we had to announce that you were going to be here on Saturday, and you weren't even talking about it. But while she was seated in the meeting, it really became a matter of great concern to her. Her daughter was playing for the state championship in Denver, Colorado on Saturday, and she got under such conviction, she got up out of the meeting, went and packed all her duds, got on the next plane, and went home. What are we talking about? We're talking about putting our children in a place where once in a while they understand that they're important. Making parenting a priority. I want to tell you something. If we didn't do anything else with our life, making parenting a priority is pretty much a full-time task. Amen? Amen. Number three. Keep reading in your Bibles. Principle number three is protect your family from destructive influences. Verse 2 changes the metaphor just a bit. It says, "The watchman stays awake in vain. It is vain for you to rise up early, to sit up late. Unless the Lord guards the city, the watchman stays awake in vain." We've been in the family building business. We've seen the family get built like you build a house. Now we have a picture of a city that is a protection for its people. And the writer of the Psalms changes the picture and he says, unless the Lord keeps the city, the people who try to keep it are doing it in vain. And he's still talking about the family. That's evident. And what he's talking about is the fact that while it is important for us to come to God and let him be the builder of our families, when our families are built, we have to come back to God and ask him to help us be the watchman over our families. And it's a picture of a parent looking out over his family and protecting it and watching out for it. Boy, if there's ever been a day when we needed to do that, this is the day. Now, the interesting thing here is that the psalmist once again puts us in partnership with God. Just as there's one builder and two laborers, and we're working together on the same project, there's one who is the watchman, but we're to be watchmen with him. You see it? Unless the watchman who is the Lord is working, then we who are also watching aren't going to understand it. So what the psalmist is saying is we're in partnership with God in building our homes, and we're in partnership with God in protecting our homes. Are you with me? There's a man who has written a great deal about the family, and I come to love his writings. His name is Steve Farrar. Maybe you've seen some of his books. He said, rather indelicately. I don't let my children watch network TV for the same reason I don't let them drink out of the toilet. Now, I probably would have said that a little differently than he said it, but he got his point across, right? Now, I understand the necessity of work, and God knows if that's something you have to do to make ends meet, that's one thing, but if you're doing it to live at another standard of living, it's a foolish decision because you're giving up your children for more toys. What a trade. And what God is trying to help us understand is this, that we not only have to build our homes, once we build them, we have to stand over them and be protecting of them, care about them. I want to share this with you because I think it's a very practical, hands-on sort of thing. If you're in partnership with God in protecting your family, how do you do it? Well, how do you do anything in partnership with God? It ultimately involves prayer. Read an article written by Suzanne Fields in which she talked about this whole matter of praying, how important it is for couples to pray for their children. And right after that, I had been given a book by Patrick Morley. It's called Man in the Mirror. It's got articles about the kinds of things that we struggle with as men, articles about children and about our relationship with our wife and how we deal with our jobs and how we deal with our money and all the temptations that come as a part of our maleness. Patrick Morley, in his book, talked about seven couples who were all new Christians who started to meet in a prayer group, and the result of their prayers are so dramatic that he said, I verified their story personally. These couples were naive new Christians, and they discovered when they met for the first time that they all had something in common, and that is that they all had children who were not saved. In fact, a total of 23 of them. Someone brought a verse to their first Bible study that said this, believe in the Lord Jesus Christ and you will be saved and your household. Acts 16:33, they took it as a promise from God that God was going to save all their kids. And they started to meet together, all of them, and they began to pray for the 23 children who God had given them who were outside of Christ. And each week as they faithfully prayed for these children, over the course of 2 years, all 23 kids committed their lives to Christ. In a Denver crusade, Dr. Billy Graham spoke about this verse of scripture in Acts, and he said that they had learned through their own study that in homes where the father came to faith in Christ first, the entire family came to faith in 60% of the situations. Where the wife came first, it was 40 to 50. Where the children came first, 25% of them saw their entire family become Christians. Now, what does that say? That if you want the families of America to be changed, you've got to change the fathers because they have the greatest influence in the home in bringing others to faith. The way that this is all going to change in our families, in our partnership with God, in the protection of our home is through prayer. Some months ago, this really became apparent to Donna and to me. And I don't know if you've struggled with this. Sometimes we've struggled with praying together and praying for the things that are important. We pray, but it's not always been as focused as we had wanted it to be. And one of the things that gets focused real quick when you end up with a bunch of teenagers in your home, boy, do you begin to sense the need for prayer in your life. Amen? You may not hear anything else I say today, moms and dads, but I want to tell you, there's never been a time when we needed to pray for our kids more than we do now. They're fighting battles most of you don't have a clue about that are intense battles, and they need to know that mom and dad are standing with them and praying with them. And you say, well, boy, you know, I came here today to get some help from my family. Now you got me into this guilt trip, Pastor, and I'm feeling, you know, I got to go home and got to talk to my wife about this, and I know this is not going to be fun. Well, let me just tell you, God wants to take you wherever you are. And if this has been a struggle for you, let me tell you, it's been a struggle for us. This is not something we've come to easily, but we're glad now that we've got a few of these under our belt and under our experience, and we're learning how to do it better. I was real intrigued by Patrick Morley gave us a little list of some things we could pray for our kids. Listen to this. Pray for a saving faith if they don't know the Lord. Pray for a growing faith if they're immature. Pray for an independent faith as they get older. Isn't that a good thought? Pray that they will be strong and healthy in mind and body and spirit. Pray for a sense of purpose and destiny in their life. Pray for a desire within them that they will have integrity. Pray for a call to excellence. Pray to understand the ministry God has for them. Pray that they will set aside times to spend with God. Pray that they will acquire wisdom. Pray protection against drugs and alcohol and premarital sex. Pray that God will bring them the mate that He wants them to have, and begin praying for that person already, because you know your kids and they need prayer. And there's a whole list of stuff to pray for your children. What an incredible thing. That's how you build the house, and that's how you protect your children. You know, one of the things that happens as your kids grow older is you become aware of this wonderful thought that you have lost control. Are you with me? Little by little. Isn't that what parenting is all about? It's the gradual losing of control. Some of you kids think you're under all kinds of oppression right now. Well, let me just tell you, it's going to change. It's inevitable. You're going to get more and more control over your life. And that's the real scary thing about being a parent, because you know why? That's when we get our grade card. That's when we find out how well we've done. And ultimately, we're going to say goodbye to them. And the thing that's so incredible is that the one way you can still be in touch with your kids is through prayer. Let me tell you something. God hears. He really does. One last thing. Number four. We need to get to the place where we praise God openly for our kids. Read with me verses 3 and following. Isn't this a wonderful passage? Behold, children are an heritage from the Lord. The fruit of the womb is a reward. Like arrows in the hand of a warrior, so are the children of one's youth. Happy is the man who has his quiver full of them. They shall not be ashamed, but shall speak with their enemies in the gate. That's the best thing that Solomon could say in his language about parenting. And what he said is, be positive about being in the family. Be positive about your children. Realize God gave them to you as a gift. Realize that they're an heritage for the Lord. That's God's reward to you. You say, good night. I hope I don't get rewarded too much more. I know how some of you think. But I want to tell you the truth. Children are God's blessing to us. And the psalmist uses this metaphor, class. He says, they're like arrows. What does an arrow do? An arrow goes to a place where you can't go, to accomplish a purpose you can't accomplish. Isn't it incredible to see how God raises up our children and He thrusts them out? And do you ever stop and think about the fact that whatever good your children are doing out there, wherever they are right now, if they've left home, there's a part of you that's doing whatever they're doing because you're in them, not only physically, but your life has been built into their life, and they're an arrow that's gone out from your bow to do good for God. And then it says here that when your children are grown, that you will not be ashamed. And it says, they shall speak with you in the gate. And this is a wonderful picture here. It's a picture of what happened in Solomon's day. All the business was transacted at the gate of the city. Are you with me? And all of the major disputes were decided at the gate of the city. And what Solomon's talking about here is this: if you grow up good children, and when you get older, you get in trouble, they come and stand with you and help you out and speak for you, and they're part of helping you. You know, you might not think that's important, but as you get older and older, it's good to know you got some kids out there who will come and stand with you and encourage you. And some of us who are children still are in that process right now with our parents, aren't we? And one of the reasons we're doing that is because God has raised us up in a good family. Now we can come and stand with our parents in a time when they really need for us to stand with them. Oh, let me tell you something, friends. God has a good plan for building good homes. He tells us if we put God at the center of our home, that's the first thing. If we put parenting at the top of the list, that's the second thing. If we determine to protect our kids as a watchman watching over a besieged city, that's the third thing. And if we bring praise to God and have a positive attitude toward our children, that God has given them to us as a gift, what an incredible thing that can be. The salmon nearly leaped off their hooks. That was a far cry from the day before when the four anglers couldn't even seem to catch an old boot. Disappointed but not discouraged, they had climbed aboard their small seaplane and skimmed over the Alaskan mountains to a pristine, secluded bay where the fish were sure to bite. They parked their aircraft and waded upstream where the water teemed with ready-to-catch salmon, Later that afternoon, when they returned to their camp, they were surprised to find the seaplane high and dry. The tides fluctuated 23 feet in that particular bay, and the pontoons rested on a bed of gravel. Since they couldn't fly out till morning, they settled in for the night and enjoyed some of their catch for dinner, then slept in the plane. In the morning, the seaplane was adrift, so they promptly cranked the engine and started to take off. Too late, they discovered one of the pontoons had been punctured and was filled with water. The extra weight threw the plane into a circular pattern, and within moments from liftoff, the seaplane careened into the sea and capsized. Dr. Phil Littleford determined that everyone was alive, including his 12-year-old son, Mark. He suggested they pray, which the other two men quickly endorsed. No safety equipment could be found on board, no life vests, no flares, nothing. The plane gurgled and submerged in the blackness of the icy morning sea. Fortunately, they all had waders, which they inflated. The frigid Alaskan water chilled their breath. They all began to swim for shore, but the riptide countered every stroke. The two men alongside Phil and Mark were strong swimmers, and they both made shore, one just catching the tip of land as the tides pulled them out toward sea. Their two companions last saw Phil and Mark as a disappearing dot on the horizon, swept arm in arm out to sea. The Coast Guard reported they probably lasted no more than an hour in the freezing waters. Hypothermia would chill the body functions and they would go to sleep. Mark, with a smaller body mass, would fall asleep first in his father's arms. Phil could have made the shoreline too, but that would have meant abandoning his son. Their bodies never were found. And then the writer asks, what father wouldn't be willing to die for his son? I'll tell you what, the best I know, I think I would do that. I think I'd die for my son, if it came to that, and for my daughters. I think if somebody came after my family and it was me or them, I think I'd put myself in harm's way to protect them. I hope I have that kind of courage. But let me ask you something, men and women. If we, and I assume that most of us would agree to that, if we are willing to go so far as to die for our children, why is it that it seems so hard for many of us to live for them? That's the issue. Because you see, tragedy is no less painful if it's by the sudden stroke of a storm or a drowning than it is if it's the long protracted hurt of a disenfranchised child who has been swept away in the world and has lost all hope of ever recovering. And I want you to understand that while we can't always be the ones to stand in harm's way, God has put us as parents in this world to stand in harm's way for our kids. By the grace of God, I want to join hands with all of you as fellow parents and say, I'm going to give that the best shot I have until it's no longer necessary.
9: You know, friends, Don and I have 4 children, 12 grandchildren, 1 great-grandchild, and 4 more coming in the fall. And one of the great joys we have is our family. I believe when I get to heaven, long before God asks me what I did as a pastor, he's going to ask me how I did as a father. And my greatest joy, my greatest task has been to lead my family and to watch them grow in the Lord and be successful in what they do and honor the Lord Jesus Christ in their lives. I know that's true for many of you. There's no greater joy, the Bible says, than to know that your children walk in the truth. I know that's a spiritual message, but it's also very true in our physical families and relationships. Well, this is the end of the week, and I hope you'll have a good time at church this week and be sure to be there. 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
14: Most people understand that suffering is part of the human condition. But even so, we're often surprised and even shocked when the plot of our life takes an unexpected turn and we're forced to deal with an unsavory twist we never saw coming. Today on Insight for Living, Chuck Swindoll points to a young adopted woman who was rescued by the king. Her story was unfolding like a fairy tale, until now. Chuck begins by reading the Bible passage for us. In this study on the life of Esther, he titled today's message, An Evil Interlude.
15: If you were to look up the word life in Heaven's Thesaurus, one of the first synonyms you would find would be pain. That's right, pain. You see, life is filled with sharp corners and hard floors and many falls. Try as we might to cushion ourselves from the bumps and brace ourselves for the spills, pain is inevitable and inescapable. It just comes with the territory, along with troubles and hardships, and I might add, enemies who seek to do us harm. All of this brings us to Esther, an unspoiled flower in the king of Persia's garden. Lurking in the dark, however, are enemies of the king and of Esther. We pick up the story where two of the king's own men are plotting from the shadowy recesses of their evil heart. I want you to listen closely today as I read their story. And I'll be reading from chapter 2, verse 21, through parts of chapter 3 in the book of Esther. Esther 2:21 begins, "In those days, while Mordecai was sitting at the king's gate, Bigthan and Teresh, two of the king's officials from those who guarded the door, became angry and sought to lay hands on King Ahasuerus. But the plot became known to Mordecai, and he told Queen Esther, and Esther informed the king in Mordecai's name. Now when the plot was investigated and found to be so, they were both hanged on a gallows, and it was written in the book of the Chronicles in the king's presence." Chapter 3 introduces an even more sinister enemy. After these events, King Ahasuerus promoted Haman, the son of Hammedatha, the Agagite, and advanced him and established his authority over all the princes who were with him. All the king's servants who were at the king's gate bowed down and paid homage to Haman, for so the king had commanded concerning him. But Mordecai neither bowed down nor paid homage. Now drop down with me to verse 8. Then Haman said to King Ahasuerus, "There is a certain people scattered and dispersed among the peoples in all the provinces of your kingdom. Their laws are different from those of all other people, and they do not observe the king's law, so it is not in the king's interest to let them remain. If it is pleasing to the king, let it be decreed that they be destroyed, and I will pay 10,000 talents of silver into the hands of those who carry on the king's business to put into the king's treasuries." Then the king took his signet ring from his hand and gave it to Haman, the son of Hammedatha, the Agagite, the enemy of the Jews. The king said to Haman, "The silver is yours, and the people also, to do with as you please."
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16: Life and pain are synonymous. You cannot have one without the other. If you expect to exist on this earth without pain, you are hoping for a fantasy. We cannot escape it. We cannot get away from a month without it. We must learn how to live through it. In fact, the goal in life is not to get away from the pain of it. It is to learn the lessons pain can teach us. As one man put it, pain is inevitable, misery is optional. You cannot get away from the pain, but you can find ways to live above the level of misery, and indeed we must. As far back as the 17th century, the New England Primer included these words, "Our days begin with trouble here. Our life is but a span, and cruel death is always near. How frail a thing is man." Even though those words were written over three centuries ago, they are not original.

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1: Hurt, instruct. Stop for a moment and feel with me the tapestry of life and feel the underside where all the knots and those ugly threads are. Feel the suffering that is sort of woven through this fabric. Feel, for example, the natural world. We have lived through hurricanes in this great land of ours. I have a friend living in North Carolina, about 20 miles from where the center of the storm hit. He said on his brother's acreage, no less than 1,500 trees were destroyed. Great, great oaks cracked in two, split, uprooted, thrown aside like pieces of cardboard. Hurricanes, earthquakes, tornadoes, floods, mudslides, freezing blizzards, awful killing droughts that strike our land for months and sometimes years at a time. There are physical afflictions, birth defects. There are disabilities and handicaps. There are horrible accidents that lead to debilitating injuries, and we've all grown through them. There are burns, diseases that bring death. Not a one of us today would be left out if I were to ask you to name a person you know dying of a terminal disease. We all could name one, and many of us could name a dozen. Emotional trauma. I think sometimes we overlook this. The horrors of the black hole of depression and discouragement and disappointment, danger, the whole problem of neuroses and psychoses and self-image struggles and a host of related problems that keep 80% of our hospitals full. Think of that. And the domestic world of disaster. A report that came out from the Rhode Island University several years ago said the only place a little less dangerous to live than riots and a war is the American home. Think of that. Riots and war, worst place, but just a cut above the American home. Did you watch the docudrama on television of the battered wife as she survived the horrors of her crazed husband, who finally brought out all of his emotions in multiple stabbings, stomping her virtually to death? She lives today with partial use of her limbs. Happened in America. Happened in Connecticut, in the land of the free. And the docudrama concluded, every 15 seconds, there are those kind of domestic conflicts. It's inescapable. People don't live happily ever after. Not even Cinderella, I'm convinced in my heart. I think she probably got to be a fat little frumpy old woman. She didn't live happily ever after. She got married. How frail is man, how few his days, how full of trouble. I could spend 15 minutes and more delineating specific examples that life is synonymous with pain. You can't get away from it. Now, the only way we can learn from such experiences is to know the theological root of the problem. Listen to this. It is the presence of evil. Plain and simple, though that may sound simplistic, it is the presence of evil. Yes, I believe that Adam and Eve would have lived forever, and not only lived forever, but would have lived disease-free had they not sinned. But with the coming of sin came

0: the presence of suffering. God cursed the woman with pain at childbirth. He cursed the man with thorns and thistles in his work, with the sweat of his brow, with struggles with people, with relational problems, with personal problems. He would earn a living, and he would do it with gritted teeth. How pleasant the garden was before sin invaded, like the shores of Alaska gathering black oil. It ruined it. And with the presence of sin has come the presence of sorrow and pain and death. It's lurking in the shadows. You may today feel that life is pretty well handled. You finally got a way to put it together. You're fairly well cared for, pretty healthy. You're aging, but you're not sick. You have family relationships that are fairly well healed, and you are right now just about to sit back on your haunches and think, I think I can make it through the rest of my days. Don't count on it. Aren't you glad you came today? You will not leave on cloud nine. You will leave riveted to planet Earth when I'm through. Ours is an evil society, and it's not because the other guy is wrong. It's because you and I are wrong. And as a result, we live in the backwash of it. It fractures relationships. It paralyzes great goals and dreams. And it anchors us like nothing else, this presence of evil. Even in the lovely, almost idyllic story of Esther. Here it is again. How dare it interrupt this wonderful story? We finally got this hometown girl, Queen of Persia. We finally applaud the placing of the crown on her head. We finally have a mate for King Ahasuerus. Finally, things are going to turn out right. Mordecai's pleased. Esther's thrilled. The nation rejoices. Ahasuerus is delighted. But there comes that evil interlude, and it comes time after time after time. It appears rather inauspiciously at the beginning of verse 21, in those days, Esther 2:21. In what days? In days when they were having banquets, when they were rejoicing, when everybody seemed so satisfied and pleased and at peace with one another. In those days, while Mordecai was sitting at the king's gate, Bigthan and Teresh, two of the king's officials from those who guarded the door, became angry and sought to lay hands on King Ahasuerus. Isn't that the way it is? I mean, why couldn't they have just forgiven the king? Why couldn't they have shrugged off the fact that he did something or said something that ticked them off? Why couldn't Bigthan have said to Teresh, oh, don't let it bother you. The guy's got a lot on his mind. Whatever it was, it wasn't worth a conspiracy. It wasn't worth a planned assassination. But that's the way evil is. When it isn't checked, it grows. And when it grows, it leads ultimately to rage and finally murder. It isn't their problem. It is our problem, I repeat. We don't cluck our tongues at two unknown names out of the book of Esther. We shake our heads at ourselves, because when those kind of things grow, they make us into people of conspiracy, myself certainly included. Their imaginations got the best of them. And before long, their anger led to a plan, and the plan of all things was to kill the king. The plot became known to Mordecai, and he told the queen. And Esther informed the king in Mordecai's name. Now, when the plot was investigated and found to be so, they were both hanged on a gallows, and it was written in the book of Chronicles in the king's presence. End of chapter, but not end of that particular plot. Just keep it on the back burner. We'll come back to it later on in our study of Esther in days ahead. But remember now, It is because they yielded to evil imaginations. It is because man is born for trouble as the sparks fly upward that these two unknowns got themselves involved in a plot that finally resulted in their lives being taken. I don't want us to study this section of Scripture and the chapter that follows thinking how wicked they were in the days of Persia. I want us to remember that latent within every heart are thoughts of murder and rape and greed and abuse, the seamy, ugly side of life. You and I have it to the maximum. And were it not for the power of the living God, it would be true of every one of us. And we would finally kill ourselves off this planet. You feel like sort of slapping your hands together and saying, good, we took care of that little evil interlude. That's great. The sadness is over. The heartbreak, those two bodies hanging on the gallows, that was a reminder for people not to do such a thing. You won't get away with it. Well, you ain't seen nothing yet. The third chapter is the story of a planned extermination of a race. Again, because a man wouldn't forgive and wouldn't forget a long-standing grudge. Follow along. After these events, isn't that interesting how these sections and how these chapters tie together in rather innocuous ways? That's the way it is in life. Days don't begin with a great announcement from heaven. Today will bring trouble, bad trouble. The morning begins like every other morning. You have no idea it's coming. And out of the blue, it strikes. Maybe from yourself or from someone else. And you find yourself in the midst of this ancient struggle with wrong. After these things, the king promoted Haman and advanced him and established his authority over all the princes who were with him. That's not fair. Now, I want to vote for Mordecai. I mean, Mordecai is the one who saved the king's life, right? Mordecai is the one who told Esther, who told the king, and justice finding its way to these two men who were leading a conspiracy. Haman didn't do that. See, I forgot to tell you, life's not only sorrowful, it's not fair. And you are thinking right now that you will be promoted because you have worked the hardest, you have come up with the big ideas, you are the one that's done the most for your boss, therefore it's only right that you be given that special position that you've been looking for. Well, rot's a ruck. It probably won't happen because life isn't fair. Why? Because of evil. When there's righteousness, there's justice. But when evil lurks in a heart, there is injustice. And you're going to see it in front of your own eyes. Haman, of all people, is advanced, is established, is promoted. And on top of that, the king's servants, verse 2, who were at the king's gates, bowed down and paid homage to Haman, for so the king had commanded concerning him. Mordecai neither bowed down nor paid homage. You say, aha, he had a bad attitude. Wrong. Mordecai was a Jew. It was against the deepest section of his faith to do such a thing. He wouldn't bow down and pay homage to anyone. Verse 3, he's asked about why he wouldn't cooperate. He has this independent devotion to his God. And it's so surprising, the king's servants who were at the king's gate said to Mordecai, oh, why are you transgressing the king's command? Now, it was when they had spoken daily to him, he would not listen to them, that they told Haman to see whether Mordecai's reason would stand. For he had told them that he was a Jew. Ah, remember that. Believe me, Haman will take notice of it. When Haman saw that Mordecai neither bowed down nor paid homage to him, Haman was filled with rage, and he disdained to lay hands on Mordecai alone, for they had told him who the people of Mordecai were. Therefore, Haman decided to forget it. Wrong. Haman sought to destroy all the Jews. Wait a minute. Now, that's gone far enough. Why in the world would one guy's refusal to bow down to another guy cause this guy in authority to want to kill all the Jews? Well, it goes back to an old grudge. See, I purposely left out mentioning his genealogy up in verse 1. Go back to that verse. Ahasuerus promoted Haman, the son of Hammedatha, the Agagite. Oh, no, not the Agagite. If you know your history, you know that way back, tucked away in the pots and pans section of 1 Samuel, is an interesting story about a king named Saul, who is told by a prophet named Samuel to go and to kill the Amalekites, the lifelong enemy of the Jews. And to make sure that he wipes them out, he leaves nothing standing. Saul goes, politician that he is, and he saves the best of the sheep. And he saves the king, Agagite. It's exactly what I thought when I read that. And sure enough, this man is related to the king whom Saul didn't kill. You say, well, why would he be filled with hatred toward all the Jews if Saul didn't kill that Amalekite? Well, the rest of the story says Samuel came and confronted Saul for his disobedience. And after Saul fiddled around and rationalized, he finally confessed that he had done what is wrong. And Samuel rolled up his sleeves and cut Agag into little pieces. Now, that has a way of lingering in the minds of the people of Agag as time passes. They hated the Jews. How dare Samuel do that to Agag, especially if Agag is your great, great, great, great grandfather. He has been nursing a grudge which has been taught him since childhood.
1: If you hold a grudge long enough, it becomes a monster. That's what Chuck Swindoll has shown us today. Haman's hatred wasn't born in a moment. It was inherited, cultivated, and carried across generations until it exploded into a plot to annihilate an entire people. Stay with us because Chuck has a lot more to say about this epic showdown. 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This is the fourth message in a 12-part series called Esther, A Woman of Strength and Dignity. We hope this glimpse of Esther has stirred your desire to dive deeper into her remarkable story. If so, our Searching the Scriptures Bible Study workbook was made exactly for that. 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This is your study, your encounter with Scripture. 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Today, we met the villain in Esther's story. Haman wasn't just cruel. He was calculating, politically connected, and determined to wipe out an entire people. Esther knew it. She also knew that speaking up could cost her everything, including her life. What she did next has echoed across 25 centuries. In his book on Esther, Chuck Swindoll pulls back the curtain on one of Scripture's most riveting confrontations, where palace intrigue, personal courage, and the quiet sovereignty of God collide in ways that will take your breath away. This is a story you won't want to rush through. 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
9: Hello, good morning. I'm Donna Birrell. Andy Burnham says he wants to make politics work properly as he looks for a return to Westminster. Josh Simons, the MP for Makerfield, resigned yesterday, triggering a by-election which could pave the way for the Mayor of Greater Manchester to run for Parliament. But Reform UK secured more than half the votes there in the recent polls. Former special adviser to David Lammy, Ben Judah, says it's a risk that could backfire.
10: If Andy Burnham is the answer, he should be able to win this constituency, which is traditionally a Labour heartland. If you look at the polls now, is rapidly turning into a Reform heartland. If he loses, then the Labour Party's problems are much deeper.
9: Well, amid the political turmoil, Christian Labour MP Ruth Jones tells Premier she finds comfort in parliamentary prayers that start the day's business.
11: We pray for each other that we would not be there for self-interest, you know, personal gain, but we would be there remembering why we were sent to that place. And I think that's probably the best prayer we could go for.
9: The new leader of the SNP at Westminster is calling on the government to bring forward an emergency cost of living budget. Dave Dugan wants the Chancellor to scrap VAT on fuel and to cap household energy prices. In other news this morning, the US president has hailed a very strong relationship with China as a second day of talks continue in Beijing. Donald Trump says he and Xi Jinping have already discussed trade, saying they were able to settle problems other people wouldn't have been able to solve. Speaking to reporters, he also said they spoke about the conflict in Iran.
12: We feel very similar in Iran. We want that to end. We don't want them to have a nuclear weapon. We want the straits open. We're closing it now. They closed it, then we closed it on top of them. But we want the straits open.
9: The man accused of stabbing two Jewish men in North London last month will appear at the Old Bailey later. It's alleged 45-year-old Essa Suleiman targeted the victims in Golders Green hours after he's said to have attacked a friend in the south of the capital. He's been charged with three counts of attempted murder. A student has died after an outbreak of meningitis in Reading. Two other young people are being treated for it. And 15 churches and Christian organisations have been awarded nearly £300,000 to support engagement between science and faith. The money is being awarded by the project Equipping Christian Leadership in an Age of Science, which is based at Durham University, along with the University of York and Church of England. King's Church in Warrington is among the recipients. It's been given £8,000 towards an escape room project, which brings science, faith and creative problem solving together. Weather-wise, then, it'll be a drier and brighter day for many today. That's your latest from the Premier News team. For more stories from a Christian perspective, head to premierchristian.news.
13: Thanks very much, Donna. That sounds like a fun day out. Should we do a team day out at the escape room at King's Church, Warrington?
9: Let's do it. I'm rubbish at those things, though. I'd still be locked in there now if you put me in there last year, to be very honest.
13: OK, we'll have to gather some of the young'uns as well.
9: Definitely.
13: See you in half an hour. Good morning.
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15: Inspirational Breakfast with Esther Hyam.
13: Yes, indeed. Good morning. It's Friday now. Don't adjust your set or check your calendar. It is Esther Hyam with you this morning, and it's not Thursday. If you're a keen-eared listener, you'll know that Michael and I did a swap this week, and it's lovely to be with you this Friday morning. And what a week it's been in politics. Keir Starmer is still the Prime Minister. But if you've missed some of the machinations in the corridors of power this week, we've got you covered with a thorough roundup and also a deep dive into what might happen next, along, of course, with some pointers for prayer. I am asking you this morning, how are you praying for the government? There's already lots of brilliant comments and prayers on our Facebook pages, but you can let me know as well what your prayer is for the current government. Plus, we're going to be celebrating 100 years of a very famous bear. I wonder if you can guess which one. But before all of that, let's take time to delve into God's word together and to pray with each other and for each other. If you've got a prayer on your heart this morning, a situation that you want to pray into, then please do get in touch right now. studio@premier.org.uk or text me 66777, starting your message with the word Premier. And we will pray together after we've heard from Jonathan Edwards with today's Be Still and Know.
16: Titus chapter 1. And verse 1. This letter is from Paul, a slave of God and an apostle of Jesus Christ. Paul was born into a strongly Jewish family and also had the privilege of being a Roman citizen. It's quite likely that his family was wealthy and that he would have been waited on by slaves from birth. He himself certainly wasn't a slave within his society, but when it came to his relationship with God, slavery was precisely the right description. God was in command of his life. I wonder how you describe yourself. In our society, people like to be in control of their lives, but Christian faith deliberately involves handing over the controls to God. The reason for this is simply that he understands us perfectly and is far better able to direct our lives. Slave of God is therefore a title of honour and pride. Paul's other description of himself is as an apostle of Jesus Christ. For Paul, the defining moment of his life occurred on the road to Damascus. On that journey, he was confronted by the risen Lord Jesus, and he was convinced that he'd been commissioned by Jesus himself to spread the good news among non-Jews. Paul hadn't had the privilege of knowing Jesus during his earthly ministry, but he was sure that he'd become one of his apostles, sent out to spread the gospel. Paul was always concerned to emphasize that his ministry wasn't his idea, it was God's. It was God who had called him, God who would equip him for his vital ministry. Whatever we're doing today, it's important for us all to remind ourselves that we're called by God and therefore perfectly equipped to do whatever he calls us to do. So let me ask you this question. How would you respond to being described as the slave of God? Now let's pray together. Loving God, thank you for calling us to serve you today. Thank you that you promised to strengthen us for everything that you ask us to do. Amen. So glad you've joined me today. I encourage you to join me every day for Be Still and Know here on Premier. Or you might like to join the thousands of people who listen to this on podcast, which is available at any time. I hope you have a great day today. God bless you.
13: Thanks so much to Jonathan Edwards there, a fellow slave of Jesus. 7 minutes past 7, going to give you a couple more minutes to get your prayer requests in. 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You can also send me a text message, 66777, starting with the word Premier. If you can, tell me your name and where you're listening from, or you can be anonymous if you prefer. But whatever's on your mind and on your heart this morning, let's pray into it together. And we'll do that after this from Chris Tomlin.

0: Let's come to our time of prayer now. A few prayers have come in, so do pray with me for our fellow brothers and sisters in the Premier family this morning. First of all, birthday blessings for Geeta's son, Shanaka, who's celebrating his 48th birthday today. He's a wonderful son, and in the name of Jesus, may he be blessed with good health and happiness always. We echo that prayer, Lord God, and pray your blessing and your favour on Shanaka as he celebrates being in his prime. May he know your love and blessing today. Elaine says, please could you pray for help in caring for others and balancing work, especially at this time of grief, that I may live well for the Lord. Elaine has suffered a bereavement in her close friendship group. And so, Lord, we just pray your comfort on Elaine and all her family and friends as they just adjust to life without a much beloved friend. Would you be their comfort, your help, your security? And may you know Jesus doing a deep work in you through his Holy Spirit. Amen. John, continuing to press in prayer with this break in your family relationship, in this estrangement from your adult children. It's hard to wait. It's really hard to wait, isn't it? Particularly when you've been praying and praying and this touches you so deeply in your heart. So I pray for courage for you this morning, for conviction, for some encouragement from God as well. And I was just reflecting, you know, yesterday was Ascension Day, where we remember when Jesus leaves his disciples after the glorious time of his resurrection, of all that he would have been teaching them during that time. And then it's time for him to leave them again. And he's promised that the Holy Spirit will come, but they have no idea really what that looks like or feels like. And so there's this waiting period, isn't there? And I wonder what that was like for the disciples. And then, of course, we see the glorious outpouring of the Holy Spirit a few days later. So, John, I know that you're in that waiting time, trusting that God has called you to pray into this situation, but you're not seeing the results yet. But Lord, we pray that you would be present with John as he waits for the breakthrough, that he would continue to have faith in that breakthrough coming, and that you'd be ministering to him powerfully in this waiting time. And another person here just feeling disappointed and discouraged. I feel like I've lost so much and I have many emotions. Again, I just pray this morning as you bring those difficult feelings to your loving Heavenly Father, that he would minister to you in this waiting place. He would be present with you and you would know his presence. And someone else this morning writing this with tears in my eyes. I don't like my job. It's not for me. And I prayed and I thought this is where God wants me. So now I feel so sad. Lord, another person feeling discouraged and disempowered this morning. I pray that you would clarify to this person as they bring this this question to you. Am I in the right place? That you would give them a sign, either that they are or that they did maybe mishear or that something has changed. Sometimes you call us to be nimble and to be responsive to what your Spirit is showing us, even if it's different to what we initially thought. So I pray for this person this morning that you'd give them real clarity and wisdom. Is this just teething problems, a challenge? You know, getting into the promised land was not easy. Even though it was the promised land, there were battles to fight in order to get in there. Is that the situation you're in, or is God showing you something different now? Lord, I pray for clarity and wisdom for this person about their work situation as they pray this morning. So some tricky scenarios there. And don't forget that if you want to talk with somebody and pray with them on the phone, you can do that today from 9 o'clock in the morning till 5 o'clock in the afternoon. All you need to do is call the Premier Lifeline team on 0300 111 0101. 0300 111 0101. They're open from 9 till 5 today. Time for our Psalm of the Day now. Let's hear from Sue in Portsmouth.
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2: Hello, my name's Sue and I live in Portsmouth. And I love the way the Psalms cover the whole breadth of human emotions. Just share a few verses from Psalm 137. By the rivers of Babylon we sat and wept when we remembered Zion. There on the poplars we hung our harps, for there our captors asked us for songs. Our tormentors demanded the songs of joy. They said, sing us one of the songs of Zion. How can we sing the songs of the Lord while in a foreign land? If I forget you, Jerusalem, may my right hand forget its skill, May my tongue cling to the roof of my mouth if I do not remember you, if I do not consider Jerusalem my highest joy. Maybe there are people today in a physical exile, like the Israelites were at the time. Maybe in a spiritual or an emotional exile, where it's just impossible to sing a song of joy, but it's possible to express that emotion to our Father, who knows and understands all we're going through. So the psalmist sets us an example of how to be real and how to just display our true emotion to the Lord.
0: Beautiful reflection on Psalm 137 there from Sue in Portsmouth. So lovely hearing your favourite psalms and what God is showing you through them. And if there's been one that's been speaking to you recently, you've turned up a psalm and you've seen it in a new light, or it's really spoken directly to a situation that you're facing, please do share it with me. You can just record it on your phone as a voice note. Send it to me on WhatsApp 0303 040 1000, 0303 040 1000, or you can just send me an email, studio@premier.org.uk, and one of the team will be in touch, and we'd love to hear your psalm of the day.
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0: That's me, even though it's a Friday. 19 minutes past seven, let's look at the stories that we're waking up to this morning. Pressure is continuing to grow on Sir Keir Starmer to stand down this morning, with Andy Burnham eyeing a return to Parliament. He's expected to stand in the Makerfield by-election after Josh Simons resigned to open up a potential Westminster comeback for the Mayor of Greater Manchester. The US president has described his trip to China as an incredible visit. Donald Trump says he and Xi Jinping have made some fantastic trade deals, discussed the war in Iran, and as friends, sorted out some problems others wouldn't have been able to settle. And a student has died after an outbreak of meningitis in Reading. Two other young people are being treated for it. More on all of those stories as the morning unfolds. But let's look at the front pages this morning. The Red Tops have got their punsters in full flow. The Sun riffing on a Bruce Springsteen song, Burn to Run. The Star, Crash and Burnham. Much more sensible headlines in the Telegraph and Times. Burnham makes move. Burnham launches bid for number 10. Guardian says Burnham bids to topple Starmer, but he must win the by-election first. The Mirror simply says, and so it begins. The Mail calls the three main contenders Labour's great pretenders. And the Daily Express quotes from Wes Streeting's resignation letter yesterday, where we need vision, we have vacuum. Well, to see the news through the eyes of our guest this morning, producer Jamie Pratt is here. Good morning, sir.
4: Good morning, Esther. Wonderful to be here.
0: It's that fun game where I try to work out which radio you're on. You're my producer, Jamie. I need big stickers on the microphone.
4: Yeah, I'll colour code them
0: really
4: as well for
0: big
4: you.
0: Ones. Yeah, would be really good. One day we'll get there. It keeps me humble anyway, which is jolly good. What have you found in the news this morning?
4: Well, you know, you were talking about it in the news headlines there, and we'll be talking about it a little bit later on in the show, but how can we ignore the political machinations that are going on all over the UK with Andy Burnham? It seems like he is going to make a new bid to become an MP, to become a PM, if you can get that right.
0: I see what you did there, yeah.
4: And thank you. Yeah, it's a really interesting thing, and just proves that I don't think I would ever be cut out for politics. There's so much like assertiveness that you need in that role for Andy to think that, oh, okay, Keir Starmer's looking weak, there's not much confidence in him, he's blocked me before, or he stopped me from running, now I'm going to do another bid. And then for Josh Simons, who's reportedly stepping down, to let him run, that's a lot of steps you have to take, a lot of confidence in yourself to think, I can do a better job than the guy in the hot seat. I find it very impressive just from that standpoint alone.
0: And it's actually quite a risky move, isn't it? Because as we were hearing in the news earlier, that seat that he's going to be standing in has gained a lot of Reform UK supporters. So although probably, you know, he wouldn't be standing in that by-election if he wasn't pretty confident, but it's by no means a done deal. And then also there's the question of who would then replace him as Mayor of Greater Manchester. So, you know, there's a bit of backfilling to do as well.
4: It's true. I think they'll have models and plans and they'll have figured this all out, but sometimes it doesn't.
0: Or will they?
4: I was going to say, this isn't a fact, this isn't a dumb, but it does seem a bit like in politics, sometimes they run around a bit like headless chicken sometimes. They're like, we're going to make this decision. Oh, I didn't think about that. If I leave, then we have to fill that seat. And he seemed like quite a popular mayor as well. We had Marvin Rees on yesterday, who was the mayor of Bristol. And it seems like if you can do it well, then you can become a real figure in those communities. So in a weird way, it is kind of a ground for potential future politicians. But like I said, it also shows quite a lot of, I don't know if it's, gamesmanship from the fella stepping down, but also a lot of self-sacrifice for him as well, because he's losing his spot. He's saying, I'm going to take this now, so potentially I can come up later. It takes a lot. And also, if we look to the Bible, that, you know, a lot of the big characters in the Bible were usurpers as well. You know, you take a look at Jacob. He usurped his brother for his birthright, and although he did have to suffer for a long time, it turns out that was probably one of the for him personally the best decisions he ever made, because then he went on to help found the nation of Israel from it. So it's a really interesting concept of, oh, do I be loyal and faithful to my leader who I've agreed to come in, or do I take the steps to do a better job?
0: Yeah, interesting. Well, we're going to be doing a deep dive on that with Danny Webster from the Evangelical Alliance as well in just a few minutes. So thank you for teeing that up for us. Jamie, what else have you noticed?
4: Well, we've heard about the rise of Andy Burnham, but have you heard of the rise of El Nino?
0: Well, it sounds like it could be the next sort of, you know, big Hollywood franchise, but I don't think it is it?
4: Well, sadly, it could be one of those disaster-y movies that you see that pop up every now and again in the box office. But El Nino is this climate pattern. It's a natural occurring thing. It happens apparently every 5 to 7 years, and it's where things called trade winds blow warm air across the Pacific. So they're meant to go westward, but every now and again, so every 7 years or so, the winds won't be strong enough, and the warm air will kind of like dissipate all around the eastern parts and the central parts of the Pacific Ocean. And that doesn't seem like much. Maybe you're wondering, Jamie, why are you telling me this on a Friday morning? Well, apparently that is enough to severely disrupt weather patterns all across the world. So it could lead to rainfall raining in places that it's not supposed to. It's droughts causing severe droughts in places it's not supposed to. We are in a very, very precious cycle and an ecosystem, and any disruption kind of messes it up. But the reason why it's important now, like I said, it's naturally occurring, but why it's important now is that scientists project this is going to happen in the latter half of 2026. And like I said, the reason why it's important is because as base temperatures rise, as global warming, climate change rises temperatures, this disruption that's naturally occurring apparently will have severe impacts, even more so than before. So it's really something to look out for, especially if you I'm worried about rising costs, about food production, things like that. Is something worth looking into. And I don't want to be all doom and gloomy here, but just making sure that you know what's going on, because unfortunately we will see the effects of the climate even more so because of El Nino.
0: And of course, if we were sort of living in biblical times, we would definitely interpret, you know, the weather patterns as a sign of God's displeasure or pleasure or you know, speaking to us. Do you think God speaks to us still through weather?
4: Wow, what a question to ask me there, Esther. I definitely think, in a more general sense, that we see the consequences of our actions. And so if we are seeing major disruption, you know, 3 years ago, a third of Pakistan was underwater, for example, we are seeing the effects of not necessarily caring for our environment. And whatever your stance is on that, you can't deny that there's been more rain than ever before. The things, or at least in recorded history, have never been warmer. So regardless, I think that you can see that there's an effect, something that we're doing to the environment is causing that. So maybe
0: not so much the Lord speaking, but actually, you know, our own actions and how we interpret that.
4: Yeah, I think the Lord speaks through that for our own actions. But yeah, so something to look out for.
0: Good answer. and finally, you're going to teach me something, I think.
4: Yeah, so Kate Middleton has just finished her.
0: Princess Catherine to you, young
4: Princess
0: man.
4: Princess Kate, oh, pardon
0: Goodness me.
4: I call her Kate, actually, you know. But she has just finished her royal tour of Italy to the Reggio Emilia region. She seems like she's had a wonderful time, and the people of Italy have had a great time receiving her as well. She's called herself, she introduces herself to the Italian kids as Caterina, which is very, very sweet. I like that.
0: I can't help noticing your excellent Italian accent, Jamie. Do you want to reveal why that is, in case we haven't spoken about it before?
4: Well, if it hasn't come up, and if you talk to me for more than 5 minutes, it probably will come up. But my mother is Italian, so I have a little bit of a stake in this conversation. Do you want to know what your name is in Italian, Esther?
0: Yes.
4: It is Esther.
0: Esther. Esther. Oh, it's got a little kind of... A
4: roll
0: sizzle,
4: of the R.
0: Little sizzle at the end.
4: Mine's quite dramatic. So Jamie in English and Giacomo in Italian.
0: I like that.
4: Yeah, yeah. So my granddad would call me Giacomo instead. Yeah, yeah.
0: I'm going to call you that from now on. Giacomo. Yeah.
4: I've put some words in your notes, Esther. I want you to have a quick look at them and tell me how you think you pronounce them. They are all food items that you could order at an Italian restaurant. I want to give you some street cred with the Italian waiters.
0: Okay, I'm going to start with one that I think is easier. Bruschetta.
4: It's a bruschetta.
0: Bruschetta.
4: Bruschetta.
0: More of a r, okay. Prosciutto.
4: Ooh, close. So you don't do the io at the end. So prosciutto.
0: Prosciutto. Okay, prosciutto. It's more of a j than a
4: prosciutto,
0: sh.
4: Yeah.
0: Prosciutto. Oh. Tagliatelle.
4: Ah, some tagliatelle, please. So that's the hardest one. So the G is like a yeah noise. So it's tagliatelle.
0: Tagliatelle.
4: Tagliatelle.
0: Oh, that's nice.
4: See, yeah, yeah. I wrote a
0: and
4: tongue.
0: Then this one I always struggle with. Gnocchi.
4: But it's gnocchi. It is gnocchi. So picture onion, that gn noise. So
0: okay.
4: Gnocchi, that GN. They're called consonant clusters and they trip up any English person. So if you are on holiday in Italy, I've just bought you some street cred with the waiters who are...
0: Gnocchi.
4: Gnocchi.
0: Gnocchi. Tagliatelle.
4: Posso avere un poco gnocchi, per favore? Can I have some gnocchi, please?
0: Okie dokie. We're going to have to continue with this. Oh, go on. I need a Christian thing in Italian.
4: Ooh,
0: start the Lord's Prayer.
4: So I don't know the Lord's Prayer in Italian, but I will research it. But I know what Lord is, which is Signore, which is Sir. So Signore, my Lord. Yeah.
0: That was very instructive. Thank you very much. Giacomo. Giacomo Prato.
4: Grazie mille. Ciao.
0: But now I feel hungry and I want to go on holiday. So it's sort of had an interesting effect. Jamie, we talked about the Lord's Prayer in Italian, which I won't make you do. But do you want to wrap up these thoughts in a prayer this morning?
4: Of course, of course. Lord, just thank you for today. Thank you that in the good and the bad, we can see you working, whether it's to do with our nation and how it's run. You tell us to put faith in our government, or whether it's seeing your world, your earth, and how we should steward it, or even just the joy of learning about different cultures and languages. We see your richness in it all. So we just lift up these things to you and all the other worries on people's minds this morning. We just pray that you can just help us to see you in that. In your holy precious name. Amen.
0: Amen. Jamie, would you introduce Donna with the news in Italian, please?
4: Va bene. Ciao, ragazzi. Donna è qui con la notizia. That's it.
0: There we go. Grazie mille.
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6: Grazie, Jamie. Good morning. Here are the headlines. Pressure is continuing to grow on Keir Starmer to stand down this morning, with Andy Burnham looking for a return to Parliament. He's announced he'll stand for Parliament in Makerfield after the current MP, Josh Simon, said he would step aside. Donald Trump says he's had a great couple of days of talks in China as he prepares to return to the US. The president says he and Xi Jinping feel very similar about ending the conflict in Iran and reopening the Strait of Hormuz. Health officials insist the risk of meningitis remains low after a student in Reading died because of the infection. Two other young people are being treated. Christian Solidarity Worldwide is among 30 human rights organisations calling for the UN to keep the spotlight on Eritrea. It's believed more than 10,000 people are being held in arbitrary detention there. 15 churches and Christian organisations have been awarded nearly £300,000 to support engagement between science and faith, and members of the public are being urged to vote for their favourite butterfly. The survey is being conducted by Butterfly Conservation. And there you go, those are this morning's latest headlines.
0: Thanks very much, Donna.
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0: 7:32 this Friday morning. Esther Higham with you, not Michael Vanstone this morning. We did a swap earlier in the week. Maybe you noticed if you were listening on Tuesday, but it's a great pleasure to end the week with you today. And what a week it has been in politics. And so I'm wondering, how are you praying for our government this morning? It has been a chaotic week for Keir Starmer as he battles to stay in power. Yesterday, the Health Secretary and Christian MP Wes Streeting resigned, citing the Prime Minister's lack of vision and direction. And today, Andy Burnham, the Mayor of Greater Manchester, has also signalled that he will fight a general election in the area, triggered by a colleague and supporter standing down, so that he can also make a bid in a likely leadership contest. Will others join? We don't know. Very shortly, we're going to be joined by Danny Webster, who's Director of Advocacy for the Evangelical Alliance. But before that, to run us through the ins and outs of a long week in politics, our producer Max Avard sat down with James Lewis from the Premier News team. And he started by asking, what's put the Prime Minister in this precarious position?
8: Well, that pressure has really been piled on after these local election results. Disastrous, you have to say, for Labour, losing Wales, performing poorly in Scotland and losing hundreds of councillors in England as well. A lot of these MPs will be out campaigning for these local elections. They would have been knocking on voters' doors, asking them what they thought, their priorities, and hearing feedback about the Prime Minister. One of those MPs I spoke to was Ruth Jones, and she said that the Prime Minister was coming up on the doorstep and people's opinions. And you hear from other MPs, they talk, they mention, they go back to things like the winter fuel allowance, things that weren't quite in their manifesto, but they've then done in power. And I suppose that's all really come to a head after these local election results.
9: The big news is that Wes Streeting has resigned. His letter reads like he is about to go for the leadership role. Why do you think now he's decided to step down? What do you think is the trigger point?
8: Well, we've had a few days of speculation and briefing that he might go for it. So it now has finally happened. It did seem like there was an opportunity potentially for someone within cabinet to make a decision. And if he thinks that he's the best person to lead the Labour Party, maybe now was the time for him to go for it. But it was interesting that reading that letter as well, he was talking about it being a contest that could be open to different people in the party, maybe hinting about Andy Burnham. Could there be a campaign that potentially brings Andy Burnham back into Parliament? Because that's been what a lot of Labour MPs, particularly on the left of the party, have been thinking about.
9: There are other front runners. We have Angela Rayner. We have Ed Miliband, who obviously, of course, was leader of the opposition for many years. The famous Bacon Sarnie photo, we'll never forget that, which is one of the reasons I think he didn't become Prime Minister, funnily enough. And then we also have names like Yvette Cooper, obviously Wes Streeting. Do you think there's a front runner that seems like the most obvious or likely candidate?
8: What is difficult to see, depending on, I think it depends on what happens to Andy Burnham, really. Did mention Ed Miliband as well, sort of going back to previous Labour leadership elections when it was Andy Burnham, Ed Miliband and his brother that was standing
9: David
8: as well
9: Miliband,
8: at
9: yes.
8: the time. So we just need to bring him back, and then we sort of got the
9: it
8: the
9: felt like Cain and Abel, didn't
8: again.
9: It, at the time?
8: But it doesn't sound like he's going to be standing this time. I think it depends on what happens with Andy Burnham and MPs who are part of that wing of the party, more on the left, that may depend on how they split. And Angela Rayner is another unknown potentially in this. Obviously, we've had her saying that she's been given the all clear over

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1: Given it is just a leadership race for the Labour Party.
2: Well, it could signal a complete change of direction for the government, depending on who comes in, and the economic fortunes as well. We've had the news yesterday that the UK was the fastest growing country in the G7, 0.6% GDP growth for that first quarter. And that's been something that she's been really focused on, driving that growth. That's been the key message that Labour have been trying to put forward. She's obviously connected to the Prime Minister. You would question whether she would still be in that position if another leader took on. But she is supported in her opinion because 100 or so Labour MPs have written or have signed a joint statement saying that they do think it would be a terrible time to have a leadership election, plunging the country into chaos, as you said, because if we think about the cost of living, we think about the Iran war as well. So you've got that domestic politics, but also change of leadership on the international stage. And that might not go down well around the world.
1: Mm. Now, as Christians, we're called to pray, and situations like this really do set off the prayer alarm saying, wow, there is chaos in number 10 at the moment. Everyone seems to be wondering what's going to happen next. What can we be praying for? I mean, do we pray partial prayers, or should we be praying impartially for this situation?
2: Well, we're called to pray for our political leaders. In 1 Timothy 2, I urge then, first of all, that petitions, prayers, intercession and thanksgiving be made for all people, for kings and all those in authority, that we may live peaceful and quiet lives in all godliness and holiness. So I think we should be praying for our political leaders at this time and people who are in public office, for that wisdom for the next stage, and for those Christian MPs as well. Kind of, they know where true authority lies. They know sort of that they can be grounded in Christ through all of this as well. And it's something that MPs do pray about themselves. They have prayers at the beginning of the parliamentary day. Another thing that Ruth Jones was saying when I asked her about praying for our political leaders is she talked about how those prayers at the beginning of the day, they pray for themselves, that they remember why they've been elected. They remember sort of why they're there to serve and sort of the values that that should represent. So plenty of us to be praying and thinking about over this time of political turmoil.
3: That was James Lewis from the Premier News team talking to Max Avard, giving us a run through of a chaotic week in politics. But where are we going, and who might be Prime Minister in, say, 3 months' time? And what does the Bible teach us about leadership coups and picking a successor? And also, how are you praying for the government this morning? Some great prayers and thoughts coming in already. Do share yours as well. studio@premier.org.uk or text me 66777, starting with the word Premier. Well, I'm pleased to say that had to hold our hand through all of this is Danny Webster from the Evangelical Alliance. Morning, Danny. Great to have you
4: Good
3: here
4: morning.
3: Today. Let's jump straight into the news of today, because James and Max were talking last night. This morning, we hear that Andy Burnham, the Mayor of Greater London, is going to stand down. He's going to fight a by-election in an area in Manchester where a friend of his, I'm assuming, has now stood down to trigger that by-election. All of this signalling that he is going to make a bid to be Prime Minister. What do you make of that this morning?
4: The news just doesn't stop. Yesterday was another rollercoaster day with West Streeting resigning, and then in the evening, this news that Andy Burnham will run for Parliament, or is hoping to run for Parliament. Josh Simons, an MP for Greater Manchester, has said he will stand down from his seat and trigger a by-election. And Andy Burnham has said, I want to run. The Labour Party has to let him run. There was controversy earlier this year when they didn't let him run in another seat in Greater Manchester. But Andy Burnham is explicit. He is running for this seat in Greater Manchester so that he can get back into Parliament, so that he can challenge for the leadership of the Labour Party. I think it's unprecedented. I don't think there's a situation where someone has tried to effectively campaign to be leader of a party from outside Parliament, but in order to take on that role has to get into Parliament first. And that is now, that's what this is all about. There are other people who are tilting towards leadership races, as you say, Wes Streeting, Angela Rayner.

0: in potentially others. But at the moment, all of this is focused on Andy Burnham's attempt to get back into Parliament.
1: So there are a number of hurdles in the way, aren't there? I mean, first of all, he's got to win the by-election, which, as we were hearing in the news, has had a lot more Reform UK voters in it in the last election.
0: Well, first of all, he has to be allowed to run.
1: I mean, they're not going to stand in his way again, are they?
0: Can't imagine they will. Yeah, but the Labour Party have to... Previously, they said, because you're Mayor of Manchester, that's your job. Don't go running away from your day job to try and do another job. But they're not going to stand in his way another time. I think that's highly unlikely. So he will be given permission. And then he has to win this seat. And that is really, I think that's the ball game. It's a seat that Labour won 5,500 majority in 2024. But the council wards that were elected just last week were Reform won over half the seats. So it's going to be a bitter fight. Reform UK are up for that fight. They will love the publicity this gives them. Andy Burnham will seek to trade on the fact that as Mayor of Manchester, he won that area comfortably in 2024 when he was last re-elected. So trying to win this election is going to be the dominant political event over the next couple of months.
1: And then, of course, this is all tipping his hat towards a leadership contest that hasn't yet been triggered. So what is Keir Starmer going to do? Can he refuse to do it? What actually needs to happen for that leadership contest to begin?
0: Well, Keir Starmer could resign and trigger a leadership contest. I don't think that's going to happen. The indicators and everything he has said this week suggests he is not going to do that. A Labour MP has to have support, public support of 1/5 of the parliamentary party. 81 MPs have to back them publicly. So Wes Streeting or Angela Rayner or any sitting MP could trigger that now. Now, if that was triggered, Andy Burnham wouldn't be in the race. There is a feeling that no one's going to do that until this by-election process is run through. It would be seemed to be kind of stitching up the race to try and have the leadership contest without him in it while he's trying to get into it. Obviously, if he runs in this election and loses, I think someone else is going to challenge and there will be a leadership contest. Of that, I really don't have any doubt. Keir Starmer can fight this leadership contest. He can say, I'm staying as leader, back me. And if he wins that vote among his MPs, he stays as leader. His authority will be diminished. If half the party or more have voted for other candidates, he will be diminished. But obviously, if he loses it, that's when it then goes to a wider vote of the party membership to decide who will be leader of the Labour Party and then Prime Minister.
1: And so here it all goes again. That's a really helpful run through of the process and the potential hurdles for all of this. But let's go a little bit deeper. Is there something deeper happening in British politics right now? Because now it sounds like we've gone back 2 years and we're talking about leadership shuffles in the Conservative government. So what's happening, Danny? Why is it so difficult to build and lead a government? What have we done to our leaders?
0: We are in a constant cycle of crisis, it seems. If we look back over the last 10 years, there has been far more instability, far more changing of leaders. The term of prime ministers has reduced significantly. And I think there is something about a dissatisfaction with our leaders. I think everyone or a lot of people expected things to be hard for the Labour government when they won. I think they thought they would have a bit of a honeymoon period where they could govern. Whether people had voted for them or not, that they would have that authority. And with the size of majority they won, I think people thought they'd be able to do that for a while. But that lasted far less time than I think anyone really thought. It was within 6 months, things were already looking tricky. And by last autumn, there was already talk about leadership challenges. Would Keir Starmer see out the year or see out this? And these elections in May were seen by many people as the defining point at which a challenge might come. But we do seem to have got into this situation where we have expectations of what leaders and governments can do, and then are very quick to become dissatisfied with them. But then on the other side of it, there is a need for government to do things. And that is one of the critiques of this government, that they have talked a lot about things they want to do, but have they been able to actually deliver them? The King's Speech this week has been so overshadowed by all the political drama, but it also was quite a thin speech. There wasn't much. I was refreshing my memory this morning about what was in it. And I was like, well, there's not that much to get excited about. If this is the agenda of a government that's been elected through a larger majority, what are they doing with it? Where are they going?
1: And that has been one of the questions throughout, hasn't it? And, you know, in Wes Streeting's resignation letter yesterday, which now seems like old news, he says, you know, instead of vision, we have a vacuum. And that has been a criticism that's been levelled at Keir Starmer throughout his leadership so far. He can't turn that around now, can he? What should the vision of the Labour Party be?
0: Well, I'm not the one to give the Labour Party their vision.
1: Well, you might as well.
0: but I think that is the critique. I was listening to an interview with Jess Phillips, a Labour MP who stood down or resigned her government post this week. She's still an MP. And she was really criticising the government for not taking enough action on violence against women and girls. And I think, and she was complaining about the time that it took to get things through. And I think this sense of process, of bureaucracy, is one of the critiques that keeps on coming back to this government. So I'm not going to give the government their agenda or what they should do. But I think, yes, we want, I think it's reasonable to expect a government to have both a sense of vision as to where they want to go, but also demonstrate that they can get there, that they can actually get stuff done. I think that maybe, okay, a more technocratic government's good if it's going to get stuff done. But if you're not going to have vision and you're not going to get stuff done, that's almost the worst of both worlds. And I think you do want someone who can combine both those things. And the government does need to paint a picture for the kind of country we want as a nation.
1: Yeah. If you're just joining us, we are, of course, looking back at a very busy, turbulent week in politics with Danny Webster from the Evangelical Alliance. We've been asking you, though, this morning, how are you praying for the government at this time? We put that question up on our Facebook pages, Premier Christian Radio on Facebook last night. I'm pleased to say lots of you are praying for the government. I just want to share some of your thoughts. And of course, you can get involved as well, either by putting a comment on Facebook at Premier Christian Radio, or even better, by emailing me in the studio, studio@premier.org.uk, or text me 66777, starting with your word Premier. John says this, I'm praying that they call a general election. Amanda is praying for their eyes to be opened. They're all walking in darkness. Angela says, I pray that they support each other. We don't need infighting. Grow up and work together, each using their own strengths for the greater good. Jamie quotes this very famous verse from the book of Micah. He's told you, O man, what is good and what the Lord requires of you. Do justice, love kindness, and to walk humbly with your God. Danny, that wouldn't be a bad vision, actually, would it, for the government?
0: No, and I think this is one of the challenges, is that we do want people, I would love all of our politicians to walk humbly and seek justice. And I think that is a key role for government, to seek justice and to serve the people. And I think whether we like what the government is doing or not, I think we should all be praying and hoping that the government does work for justice, that it does work for the good of all in society. And I think that's something we should be able to pray for regardless, but that also isn't necessarily it doesn't insulate us from the political debates, because good leadership is necessary as well. So we can want justice, we can want good government, we can want a government that serves the whole of society, and we might think it's this government or a different government, and we can still pray for those things.
1: Where do you go in the Bible to understand some of this? Earlier on, we were reflecting with Jamie, our producer, about Jacob who usurped Esau, but it was all part of God's plan. Are we like the sort of the people of Israel, just faffing about and not really respecting our leaders? Are there some biblical principles or biblical patterns that come to mind for you?
0: Well, when I think about political and general public leadership, there are so many biblical examples. I love the story of Daniel. I love Daniel's service, his commitment, his radical attitude, his commitment to both non-compromise, knowing where he wouldn't compromise, but also to learning the language and the literature of the people he was in. He knew he was in a foreign place. He knew he had to engage with that culture and that world. So there was a bit of both in that. I love the stories of Nehemiah, who kind of potentially risked it all when he went to the king and said, I want to rebuild the walls of Jerusalem. Will you give me this? Will you give me that? Will you send me on my way? So in some ways, actually, sometimes we do have to take risks for things. So I think the Bible does provide quite a number of scenarios of people who really were committed to the well-being and the wider government and the wider society. So not just their people, but other people in society around them.
1: I'm reflecting this morning about Saul and David, because Saul was God's chosen king, and then the kind of anointing left him. David gets appointed, but Saul does not step down, does he? He very much fights to keep his position. What should Sir Keir Starmer do based on that? Should he not do a Saul? Should he step down? Or is he right to stay on and avoid plunging the country into chaos, as the Chancellor Rachel Reeves has said?
0: My personal view is, right now with the political dynamic, is I think he is right to stay. I think... But in the immediate, I think to just walk away from it when there is this tension would cause a leadership election and would create somewhat of a vacuum. But I think he also needs to be realistic. Whether he decide, I think there will be a leadership election this year. I think he probably will run in that. But there may be a point in which he recognises that he doesn't have sufficient support. And actually, there have been times where prime ministers have won enough support to carry on fighting for a while, but recognise that they've lost enough support to make it very hard to go on governing well. And I think that will be the thing for him, is whether later in the year, when there is a ballot among MPs, whether he feels like he has enough authority in the parliament to carry on, that actually at that point he might say, it's someone else's turn. He may carry on fighting, he may carry on wanting to be the Prime Minister, and he might lose an election. But I think it is that sense of, does he have the authority to carry on governing? And I think that will be the crucial thing for him in the months ahead.
1: So we've heard from listeners about how they're praying for the government right now. What about you, Danny?
0: I'm praying for wisdom. I'm praying that they do have wisdom. I'm praying for all of those who are involved or potentially involved in a leadership election, that they have wisdom. I don't think it's necessarily a bad thing to have a leadership contest. I think if the government is in trouble, I think it is important to ask questions about the leadership. So I think reflecting on that and praying for that, and praying for those involved, that actually as they seek to serve and as they seek to lead, that they are doing so with wisdom. That they're doing so for the good of all of society is really important. That they're not getting into the political machinations and the backbiting and the briefings. And some of that will happen undoubtedly. But my hope is that any leadership contest is done with a sense of what is good for our nation. That they have wisdom, but also that actually in the meantime, that we don't forget about some of the really important issues facing our country and our world. And those two things are in tension, that we want good government and we want that to continue, but we also want wisdom about the future leadership of our nation.
1: Danny Webster, always great to get your perspective on this, both from the sense of what's happening politically and what's happening spiritually in the nation as well. Thanks so much for joining me. Keep your thoughts coming in as well. How are you praying for the government right now? And of course, our news team will keep you updated on all the developments throughout the day.
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1: That'll be such an inspiring day. 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It's the final episode in our series looking at Christian nationalism and how it's affecting UK politics, culture and our churches as well. Of course, this is ahead of a big Unite the Kingdom march. March in London this weekend. We looked at it on the show yesterday and had loads of comments. Do again have a look at our Facebook pages, because a good debate going on between Christian brothers and sisters looking at the topic of Christian nationalism from a number of views as well. But if you want to hear some informed expert opinions, make sure you're listening at 12 noon today as the Premier News Teams brings you a deep dive on Christian nationalism and the results of a mini survey that we did among listeners like you. 12 o'clock today here on Premier Christian Radio. Stay with me though for the next hour of Inspirational Breakfast. We are going to find out what's been happening. Let's go behind the scenes at those meetings with Donald Trump and President Xi Jinping of China. Plus, we're celebrating the 100th anniversary of a very special bear. I wonder if you can guess who it is.
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9: He heard God's command.
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18: Good morning, I'm Donna Birrell. One of the Prime Minister's biggest allies has admitted that Keir Starmer is unpopular, but he's advising colleagues not to get involved in a pattern of changing leaders. The Mayor of Greater Manchester, Andy Burnham, is expected to stand in the Makerfield by-election following the resignation of MP Josh Simons. Housing Secretary Steve Reid says new figures show why MPs should back the Prime Minister.
19: Our economy grew faster than any other of the seven major economies on the planet. And because of that, next week, the Chancellor will stand up in the Chamber of the House of Commons and announce additional financial and other support for families and businesses that are suffering right now. Why would we throw that away?
18: Well, the Christian Labour MP Ruth Jones is among those wanting the Prime Minister to step aside. She explains to Premier how her faith keeps her grounded in a place where decisions can be made on a whim.
5: I'm not a spur of the moment person. I like to think and reflect on things. So for me to actually make a call like this, it did take a lot of thinking about, prayerful thinking about, because I don't want to go upsetting apple cart.
18: Well, in other news this morning, Donald Trump says he's had a great couple of days of talks in China as he prepares to return to the US. The president says he and Xi Jinping feel very similar about ending the conflict in Iran and reopening the Strait of Hormuz. Two young people are being treated for meningitis after a student died in Reading. One of the cases has been confirmed as meningitis B. Laura Safe has more.
6: Meningitis is an infection that spreads with close contact and can be serious if it's not treated quickly. The symptoms include a high temperature, cold hands and feet, and a rash. Earlier this year, there was a large outbreak linked to a nightclub in Kent. Now, the UK Health Security Agency says it's getting in touch with close contacts of three cases in Reading and offering antibiotics as a precaution. It says the risk to the wider public currently remains low.
18: Christian Solidarity Worldwide is among 30 human rights organisations calling for the UN to keep the spotlight on Eritrea. It's believed more than 10,000 people are being held in arbitrary detention there. 11 of them have been held for nearly a quarter of a century after calling for democratic reforms. CSW says the Eritrean government goes to great lengths to prevent scrutiny of its human rights record. 15 churches and Christian organisations have been awarded nearly £300,000 to support engagement between science and faith. The money is being awarded by a project based at Durham University, along with the University of York and the Church of England. And Sir James Dyson and Sir Jim Ratcliffe have once again been named as some of the wealthiest people in the UK. The tech entrepreneur and the Manchester United co-owner feature in this year's Sunday Times Rich List. Weather-wise, then, a drier and brighter day for many. That's your latest from the Premier News team. For more stories from a Christian perspective, head to premierchristian.news.
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1: Yep, it's Friday and I'm here after a little swap with Michael Fanstone this week. If you're not used to hearing my voice, it's Esther Higham with you on your Friday Inspirational Breakfast, and it's great to have your company. This morning, I'm asking, how are you praying for the government today after a very turbulent week in politics? We've just done a deep dive on it with Danny Webster from the Evangelical Alliance, and I'm pleased to see that many of your prayers for wisdom and clarity are coming through. 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

0: Real Premier favourites there. Keith and Christine Getty with Christ is Risen. Well, time now to look at one of the day's top stories at 9 minutes past eight. Donald Trump is preparing to leave China after his two-day state visit to Beijing. He and the Chinese President Xi Jinping have discussed trade and the Iran war, with the US president saying they both feel very similar about ending the conflict and reopening the Strait of Hormuz. But one area President Trump pledged to bring up was religious persecution and the case of imprisoned pastor Ezra Jin. The founder of Zion Church was detained 7 months ago as part of a crackdown on unregistered churches. His daughter, Grace Jin Drexel, has been speaking with Premiers Tulla and Mbakwe. She started off by sharing whether she's received any updates on President Trump and whether he's raised her father's case.
1: I have not had any indication yet that my father's case has been brought up between President Trump and General Secretary Xi Jinping. But President Trump has repeatedly said before he left that he would mention my father, and I really do hope and pray that he will find the right time to be able to bring my father's case up, and that there would be a softening of hearts from both leaders and allow my father to be released and return to the U.S.
2: How do you think this kind of conversation would go? What do you think that Trump could say that would convince him to let your father go?
1: I have no idea. It could look like maybe Moses coming in and demanding Pharaoh let my people go. I think that the President Trump has been known to be a man who has made deals, likes to make deals. I think the president potentially sees that there is opportunity to make a deal here potentially. I think that when it comes to China and the political prisoners, it's just such a difficult issue. And it's really, I feel like there hasn't been a lot of successful cases that we can point to as like, this is how one should do it. But the fact that the president is going to, or the promise that the president was going to raise my father along with others has made just a world of difference for me and my family. And we've just not had this much hope in so long. So I don't know how it would happen, but we're just really hopeful.
2: And so what's the latest with your father, Ezra? When was the last time that you had some sort of like communication from him through the lawyers?
1: My father's been in detention since October of 2025. And most recently, his lawyer has been targeted and his main lawyer has been disbarred. So we were in the process of being in between lawyers for a while, like most recently in the last month or so. We were able to secure a new lawyer, but as these processes go, like it's really hard to ask a lot of questions while they're just like onboarding each other and probably like asking very like necessary legal like process questions with the limited time that they have. So the family members have not really had too much information on how my father is doing since the last lawyer was disbarred. But we heard that he is still his spirit is calm. And I think that he constantly encourages us on the outside that he's doing fine. But as family members, it's hard to know how much of that is him just being how he normally is, just so generous and optimistic, and how much of it is really like the actual situation that he is facing.
2: And what's the state of Zion Church at the moment? I know it's been a church that's been heavily persecuted. The members, the other leaders there, what's the state of the church now?
1: Yeah. I mean, we're so thankful that the church is still operating and the church still is meeting together and gathering and worshiping together. Mostly through Zoom and other online platforms, and there are also smaller gatherings, etc. I think it takes tremendous, tremendous bravery for so many of these leaders and congregants to still come together. It is currently still being led by our interim head pastor, Pastor Sean Long from abroad in the U.S. for the safety of the leaders in China. But even that, we know, like in November, in both cases, I believe there were some takedowns of there were two cases in two different cities where leaders were detained for 15 days for hosting a small gathering of church service or church related service. So I know that I think that it's always looming on top of everyone's heads that something else could happen and potentially someone else could be next. But I mean, the church is still going, and we've even still had baptisms and people are still coming to Christ. So it's a beautiful testimony to see as well.
2: That is really lovely to hear, Grace. And so tell us, how can we be praying specifically for this meeting between Donald Trump and Xi Jinping, and also for Zion Church and for your father?
1: Yeah. We're first of all just so grateful that we have a leader from a country that is willing to speak out for my father personally, and talk, bring him up in front of Chairman Xi Jinping. We hope and pray that there will be a successful conversation, that there will be a softening of hearts by both of the leaders. And we also hope and pray that we'll see a miracle with what happens after the trip, etc. But honestly, like, I think as a family member and as someone who has studied this for a while, like, I know that the road ahead is still long. So I think there will be a need for like continual prayer and continual prayer and continual intercession, even for the courage and the heart to keep going.
0: Very powerful and moving testimony there from Grace Drexel Jin. She's the daughter of imprisoned Zion Church founder Pastor Ezra Jin. She's been speaking to Premiers Toller and Bakwe as Donald Trump has been meeting Chinese leader Xi Jinping in Beijing, where the US president has said he would raise the case of Christian persecution in China. Do add that to your prayers today, as we've heard from his daughter there, talking about needing prayer for keeping going and also for, you know, light to be shown on situations like this.
3: Prayers of hope. Heavenly Father, we pray, Lord, for your peace to surround all students who are involved in exams. 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
4: Prayers of hope. Sundays at 1 o'clock and again at 7 o'clock. 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
0: And talking of prayer, I'm asking for you this morning, how are you praying for the government? Lots of comments coming in this turbulent week in politics, and particularly for the Prime Minister, Keir Starmer. We're getting prayers, things like that they call a general election, unlikely, or praying for wisdom and clarity. We're going to share some of those in just a moment, but do keep yours coming as well. Please, studio@premier.org.uk, or text me 66777, starting your message with the word Premier. And if you're sick of politics, you don't even want to pray about it, why not tell me what you've learned about Jesus from a children's storybook or film character? We're going to be celebrating a very famous bear who's 100 years old this year. And I wonder what you've learned from a children's storybook about Jesus. Share either or both of those things while we worship together.

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1: You certainly are. Esther Higham in this Friday morning, which is a little bit unusual. But don't adjust your set. It's just that me and Michael did a swap this morning. And if you were listening earlier, you know, I've been asking you this morning, how should we pray for our government right now? Earlier on, we were talking to Danny Webster, who's the head of advocacy at the Evangelical Alliance, about what to make of the leadership circus at number 10 Downing Street right now. Not only have the Prime Minister Keir Starmer's closest ministers stepped down, such as Angela Rayner and Wes Streeting, but moves are being made, it seemed, for rivals such as Andy Burnham to challenge his leadership. Whether right or wrong, it could be a continuation of a hot potato-like leadership changes we've seen over the last few years. For now, the Prime Minister is keen to stay, and I asked Danny whether he thought that was the right decision.
2: My personal view is right now with the political dynamic is I think he is right to stay. I think, but in the immediate, I think to just walk away from it when there is this tension would cause a leadership election and would create somewhat of a vacuum. But I think he also needs to be realistic. Whether he decides, I think there will be a leadership election this year. I think he probably will run in that. But there may be a point in which he recognises that he doesn't have sufficient support. And actually, there have been times where prime ministers have won enough support to carry on fighting for a while, but recognise that they've lost enough support to make it very hard to go on governing well. And I think that will be the thing for him, is whether later in the year, when there is a ballot among MPs, whether he feels like he has enough authority in the parliament to carry on, that actually at that point he might say, it's someone else's turn. He may carry on fighting, he may carry on wanting to be the Prime Minister, and he might lose an election. But I think it is that sense of, does he have the authority to carry on governing? And I think that will be the crucial thing for him in the months ahead.
1: Danny Webster there giving us the lowdown on the turbulent week in politics and what Sir Keir Starmer should do. Well, I've been asking you this morning, you know, because we always want to, it's always good to work out the processes. It's always good to do a deep dive on what are the things that are controlling what's going on in the corridors of power. But as God's people here, we need to know how to pray. And so that's what we've been asking you this morning. Jamie Pratt is here as well. Jamie, there's been lots of comments, particularly on our Facebook pages.
3: There have been around 68 when we left it. There's more. You're welcome to come in and get involved. There's lots of comments, some less civil than others, but that's okay. We really promote just to have a discourse and a discussion about things. We've had Angela, who's just praying for peace. She says, I pray that they support each other. We do not need infighting. Grow up and work together, each using their own strengths for the greater good. And then we've had people who are a bit more stark with their comments. John has said, honestly, that they call an early general election. That's very strong from John. What have you seen, Esther?
1: Well, let me see. Somebody's been in touch on email this morning. Penny, good morning to you. She says, a couple of weeks ago, I said it would be great if we had, if we could have a prime minister who's a Christian. Well, if Wes Streeting wins the potential leadership contest, he will be. Of course, we don't know if that will happen because there are several contenders, but it's a possibility. So we can just pray for the right person to be made prime minister and watch as all of this unfolds. Somebody else has been in touch to say, truth is, most people only pray for those that they like. Mm. Leaders reflect the people they lead, something we don't always pay attention to. And Susan says this, I pray that they stop infighting and support Keir Starmer in all the positive changes he's made in such a short time, whilst also representing us on the world stage and standing up to Trump. That is something that we don't hear that often, Jamie, is it? Someone actually saying, do you know what? This guy's not doing such a bad job. Is it possible, do you think? Are we giving in to all the noise and actually not looking at the fact we've got a pretty decent man who's trying to do his best job?
3: That's a wonderful one. And negativity sells. That's the things that we hear about when someone messes up, not the quiet work they're doing in the background. But such as man, we've got another person called Martin who says that he hasn't done enough, that they need to become more radical and get on with justice issues that the government promised but have not delivered. So very much we should praise the good things, but also holding people to account. That's the point of why we have democracy, so we can make sure the right people are performing, supposedly.
1: Well, to strike a prayerful note, earlier on the news team, we're talking to Ruth Jones, who's a Christian MP, and she did remind us that there is prayer already going on in the corridors of power as well.
4: We pray for each other, that we would not be there for self-interest, you know, personal gain, but we will be there remembering why we were sent to that place. And I think that's probably the best prayer we could go for.
1: Great stuff. So we know we're called to pray for our leaders. You've been praying already this morning, and we'll continue to do that. And of course, our news team will continue to keep you updated on any other developments on that top story throughout the day and beyond. Now, Jamie, we are going to be talking about a very famous children's character who is celebrating 100 years this year. Can you guess who it is? He lives in 100 Acre Wood. He is best friends with a little pig called Piglet. He really likes honey.
3: Wow. Well, you can't be talking about B. Barry Benson from the B movie, can you? No, because he's also yellow, lives in a wood and likes honey. You must be talking about our favourite Winnie the Pooh, mustn't you?
1: We are indeed. And I'm just going to play you a little bit of an insight from my childhood and from one of Winnie the Pooh's favourite songs.
5: How sweet to be a cloud floating in the blue. Every little cloud always sings aloud. How sweet to be a cloud floating in the blue. It makes him very proud to be a little cloud.
1: Oh, that is one of the lovely poems and songs from Winnie the Pooh, of course. And we're going to be celebrating his 100th birthday in just a couple of minutes, but also sharing what he teaches us about being a child of God. But Jamie, being the keen-eyed, keen-eared person that you are, you noticed a link between the interview we did at the top of the hour with the Chinese Christians and Winnie the Pooh. Do you want to share what that is?
3: Well, when we played it, of course, we can't plan these things. Sometimes these happen just completely by accident. So we are not making a political statement here on Premier Christian Radio, but Winnie the Pooh actually became a symbol of, what's the word?
1: Dissidents
3: against the Chinese government. People likened Xi Jinping to the character. He can sometimes come off as a bit cuddly, a bit almost like a nice smile in some of his press pictures. And people thought, hang on. He kind of looks like in a weird abstract way, but bless him, Xi wasn't very happy about that, and he very much worked to try and get rid of that. But have you heard of the Streisand effect, Esther?
1: No.
3: It is when you try to stop something, stop people from knowing about something, and that just brings more attention. Barbara Streisand tried to take her house off of Google Images, and everyone was like, well, what's happening here? So more people knew about her house, hence the Streisand effect. So I feel like we might be having the Xi Jinping effect in order. But honestly, purely coincidental to any friends and advocates of the Chinese government that just happened to be this.
1: Just happened to be that way. Well, it's the interesting thing, though, isn't it, that how perfectly innocent symbols can become, you know, like the umbrella, talking of China as well, became this sort of huge symbol in Hong Kong more recently, didn't it, of dissidents. So sometimes, you know, as humans, we ascribe meanings to things that weren't there originally. But that's just how it rolls. Anyway, we are going to be celebrating Winnie the Pooh's 100th anniversary. And I'm also asking you this morning, which other children's characters have taught you something about Jesus? We've already heard from, let me just pull this up for you, Barbara. Good morning to you, Barbara. She says, I've always loved the story of Heidi. That's always taught me something about Jesus. What about you? Share your thoughts, studio@premier.org.uk, or text me 66777, starting your message with the word Premier.
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7: Hello, here are the headlines. The Housing Secretary is urging Labour members to stick with a country first, party second theme and keep Keir Starmer in Downing Street. We're waiting to see if the now ex-Health Secretary, Wes Streeting, has the numbers to mount a leadership challenge. Meanwhile, Greater Manchester Mayor Andy Burnham is going to ask for permission to stand in a by-election. The MP for Makerfield is giving up his seat to allow him to try to get back into Parliament. The US and Chinese presidents have wrapped up critical talks in Beijing. Earlier, the pair went for a walk around Xi Jinping's official residence. Christian Solidarity Worldwide is among 30 human rights organizations calling for the UN to keep the spotlight on Eritrea. It's believed more than 10,000 people there are being held in arbitrary detention. 15 churches and Christian organizations have been awarded nearly £300,000 to support engagement between between science and faith. British Gas is to pay £20 million over its treatment of customers who had a prepayment meter forcibly installed. And tech entrepreneur Sir James Dyson and the Manchester United co-owner Sir Jim Ratcliffe have once again been named on this year's Sunday Times Rich List. And those are this morning's latest headlines.
1: Thanks very much. Donna, can I ask you a quick question? We're just about to celebrate 100 years of Winnie the Pooh and also draw out the spiritual themes in the humble bear of Very Little Brain. Did you have a favourite children's storybook character growing up, and did it teach you anything about Jesus?
7: Oh, isn't that lovely? What a lovely question. And you've put me on the spot. I do love Winnie the Pooh. It goes without saying. But I think one of my favourite children's books was always The Secret Seven, which followed the famous five. I'm showing my age now. But The Secret Seven, I think their sense of adventure and journeying and mission, they were always on a quest to find something good. And I think that, you know, there are lots of biblical parables in that, basically.
1: I think that's what set you up for your career as a journalist as well. going on adventures and finding things out.
7: Oh, it's always what it's about. You've got to be curious in life, though, I think, Esther. I mean, you're incredibly curious. And I think, I mean, that's how you do your job as well. It's about asking the right questions. And goodness, in news at the moment, there are a lot of questions being asked.
1: Well, you'll be back at 9. Thanks so much, Donna.
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1: And it's 22 minutes to nine this Friday morning. Now, I've already given this away, but if you've just joined me, can you guess which much-loved children's character I'm talking about? He lives in Hundred Acre Wood. His friends are Piglet, Eeyore and Tigger. He absolutely loves honey, and he confesses that he is a bear of very little brain. It is, of course, Winnie the Pooh, and he's celebrating his 100th anniversary this year. Now, I was brought up listening to stories of the lovable bear read by my dad, and I've asked him to give us a little taster for you this morning.
2: One day when he was out walking, Winnie the Pooh came to an open place in the middle of the forest. And in the middle of this place, there was a large oak tree. And from the top of the tree, there came a loud buzzing noise. Winnie the Pooh sat down at the foot of the tree, put his head between his paws, and began to think. First of all, he said to himself, "That buzzing noise means something. You don't get a buzzing noise like that, just buzzing and buzzing, without its meaning something. If there's a buzzing noise, somebody's making a buzzing noise. And the only reason for making a buzzing noise that I know of is because you're a bee." And he thought another long time and said, "And the only reason for being a bee that I know of is making honey." And then he got up and said, "And the only reason for making honey is so as I can eat it." So he began to climb the tree.
1: That's the sound of my childhood for you this morning. My dad, Ron Sutton, reading from Winnie the Pooh, who, of course, first appeared in a short story in a newspaper on Christmas Eve 1925 by the writer A.A. Milne. And the following year, the first Winnie the Pooh book was released with those beautiful illustrations by E.H. Shepherd. Since then, Winnie has become one of the world's most recognisable children's literature characters, with total book sales exceeding 50 million copies and, of course, a host of Disney movies and cartoons as well. Now, what's the link and why are we celebrating Winnie the Pooh's birthday this morning, you might be asking? Well, Jesus tells us in Matthew chapter 18, verse 3, that unless we become like little children, we can never enter the kingdom of God. So bearing, see what I did there, in mind, his humility, friendliness and playfulness, should we become a little bit more like Winnie? Well, to go on this winsome adventure with us this morning and to explore the gospel according to Winnie the Pooh, Pastor Pete Prothero joins us. He's the leader of Equippers Church in Bristol. Good morning, Pete.
3: Good morning to you.
1: Did you grow up on stories of Winnie the Pooh like me?
3: Actually, I didn't. I was introduced to Winnie the Pooh almost as a teenager. But it was something I introduced to my kids. We had six children, so five girls and a boy. And they absolutely love Winnie the Pooh, and now they have kids. And so it has gone on generationally. But I was quite late in life coming to Winnie the Pooh, really.
1: Well, actually, just to add to my family lore, my mum was the same, actually. I don't think I got Winnie the Pooh read to her as a child. So apparently that's what my dad did when they were courting, was to read the stories of Winnie the Pooh to her. Isn't that gorgeous?
3: Brilliant. Absolutely brilliant. And I love his voice as well. He's got it down perfectly.
1: Years and years of practice.

0: practice, I think it is. Once you've entered the Hundred Acre Wood yourself and met Winnie the Pooh and all his friends, are there particular characters that stand out for you?
1: Well, I think the obvious character for me, it's the contrast between Tigger and Eeyore. I mean, first of all, the Hundred Acre Wood is almost like the Promised Land. It's this place where everyone's accepted, no matter who they are, no matter what their proclivity is or the idiosyncrasy is. And I think my favorite characters are Tigger and Eeyore, partly because they're such opposites. Tigger is this enthusiastic, energetic person who literally bounces onto the scene and breaks in the most uninvited way. He just invites himself. And then you've got Eeyore, who tends to exclude himself and be the more depressive type. And yet, despite on this spectrum of the most energetic, enthusiastic, and extrovert, and then you've got the more depressive, reclusive, melancholic. I think it's just these two characters and the contrast between them, and then how they fit in the whole Hundred Acre Wood story. It's brilliant.
0: That's a lovely insight there, isn't it? And Eeyore has become quite a popular character in himself, hasn't he? Because of that fence, he just says what he's feeling. He hangs around, sometimes like a little grey cloud, and yet it's not like anybody gets worried or anxious about him or tries to make him feel differently about himself. He is just sort of accepted and given a honey sandwich.
1: Yeah, and when you consider that this is written 100 years ago, it's the first time that a child could read a story and be allowed to be sad. There's a character, we talk a lot in the last sort of 10 years about mental health issues, and it's been huge, especially since COVID. But think about this, 100 years ago, here's a writer who's basically saying to kids, if you feel sad, it's okay. People will still love you. People will still accept you. And there is a tomorrow, despite how sad you might be feeling today and how pessimistic you might be feeling about tomorrow, actually. You can still be here. And I think that's absolutely genius when you consider when it was written.
0: And you've woven a bit of Winnie the Poohisms into some of your sermons, Pete, haven't you?
1: I have indeed. I have. I love the simplicity of it. And particularly with Eeyore, we're talking about him. It's the authenticity. There's no pretension. And yet, at the same time, he keeps pressing through because of the strength of the relationships he's connected to. He keeps continuing. I love that. And I try to weave that into stories and sermons and things like that so that people can connect and relate.
0: Yeah. And, how about this? You know, Jesus does tell us to become like little children. What are the ways in which we could be a little bit more like Winnie the Pooh?
1: Well, I love his simplicity. He's got a few character defects, like his greediness for honey, and that gets him into all kinds of problems. But it's his simple belief in his friendships, his loyalty, his willingness to do things for those he loves. And I think there is, Paul says to the Corinthians, in malice, be like children, in understanding, be men. And so it's this lack of malice, it's this lack of hidden agendas, it's this genuine, authentic love for his friends. And I think that's what Jesus is getting at when he says we've got to be like children. It's their willingness to believe without necessarily even being persuaded. And I think faith is very natural to children. With my own family, whatever you say to your kids, they believe you. And cynicism and unbelief comes much later when they've been let down, when you break promises. That's when something comes into a child's life and starts to make them doubt the future. But their natural disposition, if you say to a kid, we're going to McDonald's today, they light up even before they've been there. And that principle of experiencing the joy of the future now is the childlike faith, I think. And that's what Jesus wants us to do, that we have promises from God about the future, but we can experience the joy of the future now, knowing that we're moving towards it. And that's what we see.
0: And there is a direct Winnie the Pooh quote for that, which I'm now trying to find because I was looking some up earlier on. But basically, somebody asks him, "Was it your favourite feeling?" And Winnie the Pooh says something like, "I was going to say it's when I'm eating a jar of honey, but actually, I think it's the moment just before I do that, but I don't know what it's called."
1: Yeah. And he uses the expression, "There's a rumbly in my tumbly." You know, it's just a lovely way of saying I need to eat.
0: It's wonderful. So I think, how do we, you know, things, we are grown-ups. We've been talking about grown-up stuff this morning, like, you know, politics and how we pray for our leaders and all that kind of thing. How do we actually get into that childlike space? Because it actually, it's as hard for adults to get into that space as it is for rich men to, you know, it goes through the eye of the needle and all the rest of it. How do we find ourselves in that place, Pete?
1: Well, I think a key that I've experienced is, there's this verse in scripture which says, "Let the little children come to me and don't forbid them." Jesus loved hanging around children. He loved hanging around young people. And when I was being trained, I've been in ordained ministry for over 40 years, but in very early days of my training, I remember having a conversation with Roger Forster. And I was talking about sermon preparation and communicating with adults and getting over the gospel. And I said, "Roger, how do you train your future leaders?" And he said, "Well, we put them all in our kids' ministry." And I said, "Well, why do you do that? What's the thinking?" And he said, "If you can't communicate with an 8-year-old, you can't communicate with anybody." And so I think one of the ways that we develop this childlike perspective is actually hanging around with kids, actually taking time with them and spending time with them and not just telling them things, but actually listening to them, listening to what their questions are, listening to how they see life and how they experience life. And so often the environment that you put yourself in is the environment that you start to reflect after a period of time. And so I've always loved being around young people. So in our church in Bristol, I'm very intentional to spend time both with the kids and with the teenagers. And, you know, even though I'm a septuagenarian now, even though I'm at that age, teenagers like it when I hang out with them because I'm there to hear their stories and to hear them. And it keeps me fresh and it keeps me young and it keeps my outlook young and childlike. And I never want to lose that.
0: And church is one of the unique places where you can genuinely do that. We can have those intergenerational friendships with people that we wouldn't get to know otherwise. And that's what we want
1: absolutely.
0: To cultivate. I've got a great quote from Winnie the Pooh about listening. Actually, he said they're about listening to younger people. He says this: "If the person you are talking to doesn't appear to be listening, be patient. It may simply be that he has a small piece of fluff in his ear."
1: It's genius. It's absolutely genius, isn't it?
0: I'm going to go back and read all these again. Alison's been listening this morning and she tells us that her son Joe, when he was little, he loved the Piglet movie. He found that easier to interact with than the stories themselves. Alison, like me, is an Enid Blyton girl as well, Mallory Towers in particular. And I loved how in one story, Alison says, one girl was branded a coward because she was shy and fearful of swimming. Yet when she thought a friend was drowning, she jumped in fully clothed into the water to save her. A picture of love overcoming fear. Love what you've done there, Alison. Thank you so much for sharing. And that's the thing, isn't it, actually? You've told us there about how to overcome that difficulty of getting into that childhood space. But actually, when we remember those key moments in our childhood that have shaped us, we go right back there, don't we? Good and bad.
1: We do. Yeah, and we can reproduce that. Like I said, it's the environments you surround yourself with. Just be intentional about being around children. And the disciples wanted to say, "Oh no, this is grown-up stuff." And Jesus said, no, this is kingdom stuff. Let them come. Let's take time with them.
0: So apart from the homework of re-immersing ourselves in the world of Winnie the Pooh, what can we do today to help us be more grace-filled or more childlike, Pete?
1: Well, that's a great question. I think these characters teach me, for instance, with Piglet, who's the sort of anxious, he's always saying to him, he's always saying about himself, "I'm just a little pig," you know. He's a piglet. In other words, he doesn't see himself as being strong or brave or any of those things. But when somebody needs him, he's there and he's present. And he does the brave thing, actually. He does do it. And so for me, you know, how can we be more gracious as a community? Well, I think we have to, instead of trying to dispel fear and get rid of fear, we have to act despite fear. I think the difference between a coward and a hero is a hero runs towards the fear, a coward runs away from it. They both experience fear, but one doesn't let it stop them acting out, doesn't stop them pursuing what is truthful or what is good or what is the right thing to do. And I think if we're going to be gracious people, we will never fully resolve all the internal conflicts that we wrestle with from time to time. It's not like those will disappear and then we can act. I think we have to act despite those things. And in doing that, we build character, we build inner strength. The inner man is renewed day by day, to use Paul's language. And in that way, I think we can move forward and be gracious people.
0: Pete Prothero, thank you so much for joining us this morning to reflect on the gospel according to Winnie the Pooh, if you like, and what we can learn from it and how we can be braver, bolder, more childlike and more grace-filled today. Let's pause for prayer now.
2: My name is Anne from Berkshire. Let us pray. Father, we give you praise for a brand new day. We know it has many challenges, Lord, that will be overshadowing us. But we pray that like the psalmist David, he said in Psalm 16, I have set the Lord always before me. Because he is at my right hand, I shall not be shaken. May we not be shaken by the things we go through, but we pray that you'll help us to withstand every challenge of the day. Father, be with us again, families and those who are grieving, those who've lost loved ones, those who are homeless. We pray that you will cover us all today. We ask these things in Jesus' name. Amen.
0: Thanks so much to Anne for leading us in prayer there. That's nearly it from me for today. What a fun show we've had. Thank you so much for all your comments and participating in the stories and the conversations we've been having today. Always so good to hear from you. Of course, the conversation continues here on Premier Christian Radio. There is great teaching coming your way from Dr. Michael Youssef and the Briscoes between 9 and 10. That'll fill you up and fuel you up for your Friday. Then at 10 o'clock, Madeline Kersner is with you for daytime. She's going to be talking to Beth Appleby on the story of carrying her daughter Hope, and also Chris Squiatosho on singles ministry and looking ahead to her retreat. So if you're single in church and you want some advice, some uplift, some encouragement, then do join Madeline between 10 and 1. Of course, that special report on Christian nationalism in News Hour today, brought to you by our brilliant news team. And before I go, I just want to remind you that there's a very special invitation and a free gift for you. 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Premier is teaming up with Waverley Abbey for the launch of their very first annual worship festival set in the historic grounds of Waverley Abbey. 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Stay with us though. 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
16: Good morning, I'm Donna Birrell. The Housing Secretary is urging Labour members to stick with a country first, party second theme and keep Keir Starmer in Downing Street. It comes as the Greater Manchester Mayor Andy Burnham is asking for permission to stand in a by-election in Makerfield. While Danny Webster from the Evangelical Alliance tells Premier more about his sights on Westminster.
17: I think it's unprecedented. I don't think there's a situation where someone has tried to effectively campaign to be leader of a party from outside Parliament, but in order to take on that role has to get into Parliament first. And that is now, that's what this is all about.
16: The US president has left Beijing after what he called a great couple of days of talks with Xi Jinping. Donald Trump says they found common ground on the Iran war, adding they both want the Strait of Hormuz to reopen. He also claimed some fantastic trade deals were struck during the visit. But former US National Security Advisor John Bolton says there weren't any real breakthroughs.
18: From Trump's point of view, he'll declare it a great success. It's better than fighting with each other, that's for sure. But I don't see much changed on Iran, apparently. They all agree they don't want Iran to have nuclear weapons, but it's how you get there that's the issue. And I don't think I saw any change on that point.
16: Christian Solidarity Worldwide is among 30 human rights organizations calling for the UN to keep the spotlight on human rights abuses in Eritrea. It's believed more than 10,000 people are being held in arbitrary detention there. CSW says the Eritrean government goes to great lengths to prevent scrutiny of its human rights record. British Gas is to pay £20 million over its treatment of customers who had a prepayment meter forcibly installed. An investigation by energy regulator Ofgem found the supplier had failed to meet standards required and breached protections for vulnerable customers. And members of the public are being urged to vote for their favourite butterfly in a survey by Butterfly Conservation. Weather-wise then, today it'll be a little bit drier and brighter for many. That's your latest from the Premier News team. For more stories from a Christian perspective, head to premierchristian.news.
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9: Why do you think Christians live in sin? 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
8: Welcome to Leading the Way Audio, the place Dr. Michael Youssef passionately proclaims uncompromising truth each day across the globe. 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Ask about a subscription to the monthly print magazine, My Journal. Do that later, though, because you'll want to open right now to John chapter 11 as Dr. Youssef begins.
9: Do you know somebody who is a pessimist? Today, I want to tell you that there is an absolute cure for pessimism. Whether your pessimism is an inherited condition or an acquired condition, whether your pessimism is something that you're born with or it is something that you have developed through painful experience in life, whether your pessimism is a second nature to you or it is through the years of practice, there is a cure for pessimism. The Bible tells us about a consummate pessimist, and the resurrected Jesus Christ cured this pessimist once and for all. And if the power of the resurrection of Jesus Christ could have cured Thomas, surely it can cure anyone. The story of Thomas, the disciple of Jesus, is the story of a man who was always suspicious. He is the story of a man. When he listens, he always puts out all of his defenses like radar, and they were turned on full blast all the time. And with that personality, I try to imagine in my head that when Jesus was picking the draft, you know, picking his team, and here's Thomas. Most likely he stood kind of in the back a little bit and stayed away from the crowd, saying to himself, oh, he will never pick me. I will never make it. I would just not be one of those guys. He is not going to pick me. I am sure he's not going to get me. And so Jesus begins to start calling out his pick of the draft, and he said, Peter and Andrew. And poor old Thomas probably standing there said, yeah, of course they are blue chippers. I mean, I could have told you that. They're pick of the bunch. They are great guys. And then Jesus continues, I want James and John, the sons of Zebedee. Thomas standing there probably in the back saying, yeah, of course, you know, they are his cousins. And you got to keep it in the family. And I understand that. You know, I mean, I'll never make it. And then Jesus continues. And you can follow the call of the disciples in the Bible. And he says, I want Philip and Nathaniel Bartholomew. And Thomas said, well, I knew that this guy, Philip, has an inside track. And after all, Nathaniel is such a pious guy. He's always sitting under a tree reading his Bible. I just know, but I'll never get picked. And so Jesus already halfway through, and then Jesus continues, and he said, all of a sudden, he said, Thomas and Matthew. Me? No. Is there another Thomas here? Did I hear my name right? Thomas. You mean I'm number 7 in the pick? of this draft. My goodness, I can't believe it. I'm number 7. Why am I telling you this imaginary story? Because I believe with all my heart, as you read the scripture, this was the first step forward for the cure of Thomas's pessimism. It really was. It was the very beginning of a process of which the resurrected Jesus Christ was going to transform Thomas's life, transform him from a pessimist to a visionary, transform him from suspicion to victory, transform him from doom and gloom to great accomplishment for God and for the kingdom of God, transform him from being down on himself to being up on God, transform him from hopelessness to a greatest mission field that was ever penetrated by one man in history. That was just the beginning. That was the first step. As Thomas followed Jesus and then he began to see him and sense his love for him to be so genuine and his no private agenda, as it were, as he began to see the power of Jesus over nature and the power of Jesus over death and the power of Jesus over diseases, as Thomas began to see the miracles that Jesus was performing one after another, as he began to hear the teaching of Jesus, his pessimism, his feeling of inadequacy began to give way to trusting and obeying. And then comes the setback. The setback, as indeed came to Thomas. You know, as the opposition was heating up, particularly in the south, Jesus was popular. Every time he goes north, my goodness, the opposition to Jesus heats up. They want to kill him. They want to stone him. And disciples did not want to go up there. They want to stay where Jesus was popular and the crowd was coming and pressing. And Thomas finds himself, every time they get a little bit north, he will already have taken 2 steps forward, then he starts taking 1 step back. Every time they head north. So they get to this northern part and Thomas's pessimism began to raise its ugly head. And pessimism began to get hold of him again. And that opposition to Jesus in Jerusalem was so fierce that literally terrified poor old Thomas. Every time he thinks of the miracles, every time he thinks of the power of Jesus, he gets encouraged. But then he says, no, those guys, they want to kill us. And so they get to Capernaum. Now, Capernaum is more closer to the north than it is to the south. And there Jesus gets a Western Union cable. Lazarus is dead. And so he tells the disciples, he said, our friend Lazarus has died. And all that Thomas can think about, now wait a minute, Lazarus, he's in Bethany. He lives in Bethany. Now, Bethany is really only a stone throw away from Jerusalem. Bethany is, you know, how many miles is Bethany to Jerusalem? I mean, you know, Bethany is just a suburb of Jerusalem. And he begins all preoccupied with how close Bethany is, especially when Jesus said, we're going to go and see Lazarus. And at that moment, he begins to dread going up further north. And the pessimism began to take over again. And if you want to follow this in the Bible, it's in John chapter 11, verse 18. The disciples actually said to Jesus, I mean, they verbalized it. They said to Jesus, Jesus, let's not go up there, you know, in the north. You know what they're going to do to us. Let's not go near Jerusalem. But you know what Thomas's reaction is? He didn't ask Jesus not to go. You know what his reaction is? It's all over. It's all over. We're going to die. We're going to die. Let's go and die with Lazarus. That's a rough translation, but that's exactly what he said. How many of us begin to panic at the first sign of trouble? I mean, the moment you get an unfavorable diagnosis, the moment you get a negative result of a test, the moment you begin to experience some sort of financial reversal, the moment you start sitting there and listening to all these bad news bears telling you on television how bad things are, and the first thing you want to do is say, man, I better cut on my giving to God. After all, I've got to be prudent. But listen, listen to me. Never think that God will bless you based on the economy. Never think for a moment that God's provision for you is determined by the Dow Jones Index. Never think that God cares for his children based on the news. David said, I was young, now I'm old. I have never seen the righteous forsaken. I've never seen his children beg for bread. And I'm convinced at that moment, David was older and he was looking back and he thought of the time that he was anxious and the times that he was worried and the times that he was despondent and pessimist about his future and the time when he faced Absalom and the times when he faced economic crisis. And he probably saying to himself, what a waste of time that was. What a waste of energy that was. What a waste of effort that was. And as Thomas enters into Bethany with Jesus, he's probably saying to himself, man, it's all over. It's done. And then he watches Jesus stands there in front of the tomb of Lazarus. Everybody's hands on their nose because the body was stinking by that time. And Jesus said, move the stone. And then he moved the stone. And the Bible said with great voice, Jesus said, Lazarus, come out. Wow. And there, old Thomas sees Lazarus walking in there, covered with the grave clothes. And he sees the mighty power of Jesus again, and he begins to regain confidence. He begins to brim with optimism. Wow, what was I worried about when Jesus can raise the dead? What was I worried about? What was I doubting when Jesus is the God of power and might? What was I pessimistic about when Jesus is my portion? But this was only the second step in Thomas's process of overcoming pessimism. Let me ask you this. What area in your life does Jesus want you to take giant steps toward overcoming? Is it the area of being able to give back to God what belongs to God? Is it in the area of your unforgiveness to another person? Is it in the area of your pride that is reigning and ruling supreme? Is it in the area of your pessimism? What area is it? And so in John 14, there you find the third step in Thomas's stepping stone toward victory over pessimism. Jesus was beginning to comfort his disciples before he faced his cross. And he began to say this magnificent word in John chapter 14, verse 1. Let not your hearts be troubled. You believe in God, believe also in me. In my Father's house there are many mansions. If it were not so, would I have told you? And the disciples, hanging on every word that Jesus was speaking, except for Thomas. I mean, Thomas's mind was wondering of all the possible predicament that they're about to face. And so he interrupts Jesus in the midst of those incredible words of comfort. He interrupts him and says, Lord, we don't know where you're going. How do we know the way? And I'm so glad he asked that question, aren't you? Because it gave Jesus the opportunity to tell him and to tell us once and for all who he is. He said, Thomas, I am the way, the truth, and the life, and no one can come to the Father except through me. And so finally, Thomas sees the crucifixion of Jesus, and he experiences a complete meltdown. I mean, if you call that meltdown, I mean, it was done. He was completely overcome with pessimism. And he probably most likely said to himself, I knew it. I said so. I knew it. It was too good to last. It was too good to be true. I have never should have been involved in all of this. I was happy doing my thing. Why did I even get involved? I'm sure you know what I'm talking about. Do you know what that is? It's called beating yourself black and blue. Beating yourself. Things that are absolutely not even factual. And when Thomas reached a rock bottom, and I mean rock bottom, you can't get below that. And when that happened, he wanted to be alone. How many of you know you don't have to have a PhD in psychology to know that you should not be alone when you're hitting rock bottom? But he was alone. Thomas was not with the other disciples on that first day of the week as the Lord Jesus Christ came supernaturally in the middle of the room while the doors are locked and he said, "Peace to you. Here are the marks of the wounds." He was not there. Most likely, Thomas went home, locked his door, pulled the shades down, got into bed, pulled the bed covers over his face, and pretended that what happened in the last 3 years did not really happen. Dear old Thomas, here he is, was about to trust again. Here he is, was beginning to make progress. Here he is, was beginning to make a commitment. Here he is, was beginning to overcome pessimism. But now, he's falling apart. Now, would you say, "Michael, but Thomas saw with his own eyes Jesus raising Lazarus from the dead. He saw with his own eyes how Jesus raised the son of the widow of Nain from the dead. He saw with his own eyes Jesus raising the daughter of Jairus from the dead. How come?" Listen to me very carefully, please. From the time of Caesarea Philippi to Calvary, a period of about 3 years, we don't know how many times, it's recorded in the scripture several times, but we don't know exactly how many, must have said it 100 times. Jesus would say to Thomas and to the disciples, "I came to die and rise again. I came to die and rise again. I came to die and rise again." But the problem was, they did not want to believe him. They really did not. They really were putting hope against hope that Jesus didn't mean what he said. Beloved, listen to me. Listen to me. The core of pessimism in life, any life, anyone, the core of pessimism, it's unbelief. It's unbelief. I'm not saying you're not being saved, because that happens to believers as well. Unbelief can take hold of a believer. You may know that he or she is saved, but unbelief can take hold of your heart and take a grip on you that you literally distrust God. Why do you think Christians live in sin? Why do you think Christians are afraid to give God generously? Why do you think Christians do the things they do and they live just like their unbelieving neighbors? Because deep down there is unbelief. And that's the core cause of pessimism. Distrust in the Word of God. Uncertainty. If God will really, really keep his promise. That's the number one problem for believers in America or anywhere in the world today. Oh, listen, I know we sing the songs and we say we love you, Lord. We trust you, Lord. We'll follow you wherever you lead us, Lord. I know we sing all the songs. But there's something deep down that constantly coming to us and saying, "I don't expect God to do what he said he's going to do. He did all these things back in the Bible days. He's not going to do that for me today." No. You command that thought out of your head in the name of the resurrected Jesus. And so when the disciples go to AWOL Thomas and they say to him, "Thomas, we saw the risen Lord. He is risen, Thomas." I said, "I don't believe you. I just don't believe you." "Oh, Thomas, we saw him with our eyes. We heard him with our ears. We touched him. Thomas, the Lord is risen just like he said. He came through the locked door supernaturally. He said, 'Peace, I'll leave with you.' I don't care what you say unless I touch his wounds. Unless I see with my eyes, I am not going to believe you." There's something here I don't want you to miss. I don't want you to miss. It tears me up every time I think of it, actually. And it's the way the Lord Jesus dealt with Thomas. He did not say to him, "Thomas, you foolish man, Thomas, don't you remember I said what I said? Don't you believe what I told you, Thomas? Why didn't you believe me, Thomas, when I told you? No, none of that. What a great God we have. What a great God we have. Jesus said to Thomas, Thomas, come. Feel my hands. Feel my feet. Feel my side, Thomas. See the marks of the wounds of your sin of unbelief in my body. And when finally Thomas makes this incredible, great confession, my Lord and my God, he was in effect saying, this is the ultimate triumph over pessimism. This is my ultimate victory over doubt. This is my ultimate liberation from pessimism. This is my ultimate deliverance from pessimism. And Thomas did not just say intellectually, my Lord and my God, and then he went home and everything was usual and his life was the same. No, no, no, no, no. We do that, but he didn't do that. To him, the deliverance from his pessimism meant that he is going to do something great for God that nobody else has ever done. It meant that he was going to go to the toughest parts of the world at that time. And so he took off and he went to Nineveh, modern day Mosul, that you hear about it in Iraq. And there he founded the church, and the church is still there. And then from Nineveh, he went on to India, and there he established the church of Martoma, the church of St. Thomas, which is still there today. And I have friends in Kerala in south of India where the Church of Martoma is thriving, evangelical church. It stands as a testimony to the power of the resurrected Jesus Christ over not only pessimism, but all of life's problems. All of life's problems. Let me ask you this. Are you willing to trust Jesus fully? What is he calling you to do? That you're dragging your feet and you're dragging your heels and refusing to do? Is he asking you to express his trust in him in a tangible way that you just don't want to do it? Is he asking you to get out of your cocoon and make a difference? Can you say, my Lord and my God, and then go out into the world and prove that he is your Lord and prove that he is your God by serving him, by serving his vision for your life.
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10: For years, many have refused to talk about what's happening. It was dismissed as over there, in distant headlines. But now, it's here. You see it on college campuses. You hear it in classrooms and conversations. Two radical ideologies, once openly hostile, now standing shoulder to shoulder. In Dr. Youssef's new book, An Unholy Alliance, he explains why this convergence is happening, where it comes from, and why ignoring it will only accelerate the downfall of our society.
19: The leaders of this Islamization of the West movement, they operate on one basis, and that's fear.
10: Most leaders stay silent. Many are afraid of the backlash, but silence has consequences. This is not about fear or political solutions. It's about truth and the responsibility we have to speak it with courage and compassion.
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3: I was in South Korea on one occasion, speaking to groups of students, and before every session they took me into a room with about 100 students in it, and they're all kneeling on a hard floor. This was in South Korea, and the South Korean church is a praying church. They blow the average Western church mind the way they go about praying. And so they got me to kneel down on the hard floor with them. Very good at that. My old creaky knees were not too excited about it. Then they clapped hands on various parts of my anatomy and somebody rang a little bell. The moment they rang that little bell, the whole place erupted in sound. 100 South Koreans praying, everyone praying aloud, everybody praying aloud at the top of their voice. The cacophony of noise was unbelievable. And my interpreter whispered in my ear during the prayer, South Korean Christians suspect the Almighty is slightly hard of hearing. No, he is not hard of hearing and needs our prayers cranking up. And he is not reluctant and needs persuading. I was at a wedding on one occasion, and the grandfather of the bride was asked to say a prayer before the beautiful hot meal that had been provided for us. By the time he finished, we sat down to a pretty mediocre cold meal because he had worked his way through the Bible to every reference on marriage and the weddings. Our prayers are not a matter of trying to persuade a reluctant God. Neither are they efforts to inform an ignorant God. Well, what are they? Our prayers are entry into the presence of God who invites us into his presence. And this is what he says. We are to pray to our Father. Now, one of the unique things about Jesus was that when he came and began to minister among people, and they watched him pray. This is one reason they asked him to teach them to pray. They watched him pray. And when they watched him pray and they heard him praying, he prayed to God in a very intimate way and called him Father. You know, I mean, what could be more intimate? Now, don't, you know, if you had trouble with your dad, don't look at your troubled relationship with your dad and then balloon it up to divine size and get a picture of God, who's a reluctant, bad-tempered old alcoholic or whatever you think your dad was. That's not the way to do it. You look at the Father as he's revealed in Scripture as the loving, caring one, and we model our human fathering on him. We don't look at human fathering and balloon it up to get a picture of God. And the idea is that Jesus is teaching the disciples, you can approach God on an intimate basis and you can come boldly like a little child coming to his dad. But always remember this, that he is the Father in heaven. So whilst you come as a little child to his dad, you've got the deepest respect for your Father. Is the Father in the heavens. Now, what are our concerns? Our concerns are, first of all, your name might be hallowed. I remember Jill telling me the story about one of the kids in her class in school in England. He was praying, "Our Father who art in heaven, hallowed be thy name." And that was an understandable mistake, because at that time our prime minister was called Harold Wilson. And Harold Wilson used to get confused between himself and the Almighty at times. But it doesn't say hallowed be thy name, hallowed. What's hallowed mean? How many times have we prayed it? Hallowed be thy name. What's Halloween? Well, Halloween is the evening before All Hallows Day. What is All Hallows Day? A commemoration of the saints. What have saints and hallowed got to do with each other? Hallowed means holy, or a set apart one, or a saint. What does hallows mean? I want your name to be regarded as holy. What's so great about his name? His name, demonstrated to us in many, many ways, is descriptive of who he is. What is my focus? Oh, Father, Heavenly Father, I come before you, and I tell you what really bothers me. This world in which I live, you are not regarded the way you ought to be regarded, and it tears me up. And I want to see people recognizing you for who you are. That's the focus. Our Father who art in heaven, hallowed be thy name. Thy kingdom come. The kingdom has come. The rule of God has come in Christ, but it hasn't fully come. There are regions in which I live and move and have my being where God is clearly not ruled. He is ignored. He is blasphemed. The only time they mention his name is in a curse. It tears me up, God. And oh, Father, I am praying. I'm praying about your glory, which is so lacking in our world, and the recognition of it. I want your name to be honored, and I want your kingdom to fully come. And I want your will to be done on earth the way it's done in heaven. Now, that only makes sense when you know how it's done in heaven. How is his will? How are his purposes worked out in heaven? Well, here's an example. We know that in heaven, there's an archangel called Gabriel. I guess Gabriel kind of likes it up there. It's a pretty good job he's got. One day, God said to him, "I want you to go down to earth." I can imagine Gabriel saying, "I don't like it down there." What do you want me to do? "I want you to go to Nazareth." That is the pit. Everybody.

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1: Thing about this is when you begin to address your personal needs, it isn't just my daily bread and my trespasses, etc. It's ours. So we pray for each other. Pray for each other. And what we do is we look at all the areas of our practical lives and we bring them before the Lord and relate them to Him. So what does He say? Give us this day our daily bread. Practical, physical needs. What else did He say? Forgive us our debts as we have forgiven our debtors. What's that? Relational needs. And lead us not into temptation, but deliver us from the evil one. What's that? Spiritual needs. And about covetousness, doesn't it? Our physical needs, our relational needs, our spiritual needs. And we bring them all before the Lord and we relate them to Him. We pray for our daily bread. Literally, the situation when Jesus lived was this. Guys would get a day's work. At the end of the day, they're paid their day's wages. If they've had a day's work, they've got a day's wages. If they've got a day's wages, they've got enough money to buy bread for the next day. That was how they lived, hand to mouth. So the prayer is very simple. We're just asking, Lord, that our physical needs will be met so that we have enough.
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1: We want to pray about our relational needs. Now, this is difficult, this one. Forgive us our debts as we have forgiven our debtors. That almost sounds, in fact, the verse that explains it a little further on in verses 14 and 15, makes it look as if being forgiven is dependent on us forgiving. Well, there's a problem with that because the scriptures teach in the broader picture that our salvation is not dependent on what we do. We don't earn our salvation. So in other words, forgiveness is not a meritorious response to the fact that we have been very forgiving people. But be careful here. When Jesus said the kingdom has arrived, the first thing He said after that was repent. What does that mean? Change your mind. About what? About God and about yourself and your relationship to God. And be willing to have Him change your attitude. Repent. That's part of it. And it's repentance that opens the door to forgiveness. That's what we need to pray about. We need to pray about our physical needs. We need to pray about our relational needs. And then finally, we need to pray about our spiritual needs. Our spiritual needs are, in a nutshell, this. We understand that there is an enormous evidence for the fact of a great and loving and wonderful God in our world. And at the same time, there is evidence for a malevolent, evil force in our world.

both there. And there's an enormous struggle going on between the two. And you and I live right in the middle of it. Because the arena of this struggle is where we live. That means if we're not careful, we can get ourselves chewed up. And here's the strange thing about it. God is God, and the evil one is not. The evil one is potentially defeated already. Jesus already did it. If you like, he's dead, but he won't lie down. He's defeated. God's got him on a chain, but it's a short leash. But he's still around. And he's a force to be reckoned with. Why in the world does God let him still operate? Because he knows that his people just need a little pressure at times. Because if they don't have a little pressure at times, guess what? They can get very casual. They can get very laid back. They can take it easy. And they become flabby. So he allows us just enough pressure, just enough testing, not to solicit us to evil. God would never do that. But he allows us enough to make sure that there is enough to keep us on our toes and on our knees. So what's our prayer? Our prayer is, Lord, this tempting thing is a solicitation to evil. You don't do that. I know you don't do that. But you do allow testings which give us an opportunity to go right. And it's funny, one set of circumstances can become a solicitation to evil to go wrong or an opportunity to do right. It's amazing. Same thing. It's your response that makes the difference. Now, our prayer is, God, I know how weak and vulnerable I am. I know how powerful the enemy of my soul really is. So I ask you, Lord, if you're going to lead me into a testing, please, please make sure that that evil one doesn't get his teeth into me and rip me apart. Lead us not into testing, but deliver us out of the clutches of the evil one. 1 Corinthians chapter 10, verse 13. There is no testing that has come your way that is not common to man, but God is faithful. Even in the testing, God is faithful. And he will not allow you to be tempted above your ability to cope, but will with the testing also make a way of escape. Not so that you can get out of it, but so that you can stand up strong and faithful in it. That never made much sense to me until a friend of mine called Alan Redpath, a great preacher in England, explained it to me one day. He said, if you have got an engine that is driven by steam, you need a boiler. And the key to that boiler is you've got to build up pressure, enough pressure. He said, if you get too much pressure, it'll blow the machine up. So he said, we put a thing on it called a safety valve. It sets so that you won't get too much pressure and blow the machine up. But it also makes sure you do get enough pressure so the thing drives and guards your safety valve. No temptation has come your way that isn't common to all people. But God is faithful, won't allow you to be tempted above your ability, but will, with the way of testing, make a way of escape. I had some good friends down in the Delta of Mississippi. They used to grow cotton on a big plantation. Then that business, the bottom fell out of that. So they tried to grow rice, that didn't work. And somebody hit on a good idea. They got a lot of heavy loam soil. They figured if they dug out deep into it, they could fill it with water and it would be watertight and the water would sit there. So they dug big tanks and they began to breed catfish. And they fed the catfish.
And then they were so successful that they built a big factory to process the catfish. And tankers would come in and suck in the catfish, and in the big tankers they'd go and they'd take them to the factory and they'd spew it all out. And the poor old catfish were taken in the machine, and within half an hour they were packaged and ready for shipping. Fresh catfish. That's where your fresh catfish comes from. Oof. But then they had a problem. Do you know what they discovered? They discovered that the catfish kind of liked it because they were being force-fed. And all the food was coming. They were just gorging and gorging and gorging and gorging. And the quality of meat was declining and declining and declining. And they didn't know what to do because they were just getting too lazy. And then somebody hit on a good idea. Do you know what they did? They put one baby barracuda in each tank. And it worked wonders. This baby barracuda stirred things up a little bit. And the old catfish got a little bit disturbed with this thing. But do you know what it did for them? It made better meat out of them. And that's what your Heavenly Father is doing. And that's how we pray.

0: This is Telling the Truth, and you're listening to Stuart Briscoe today. And we'll be right back with some answers from Stuart about today's message. But first, why not start each day with Telling the Truth in your email inbox? 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Now, here's Stuart's answers to some questions about his message and about prayer. Stuart, how can we know if we're praying for our physical needs or our physical wants?
1: Yes. When we start out the Lord's Prayer, "Our Father who art in heaven, hallowed be thy name." That's a statement that many people have made, I'm sure, on many, many occasions, but they may not necessarily understand what they're actually saying, what they're actually praying. To be hallowed means to be holy or to be set apart or to be honored or to be respected. Thy name, God reveals himself. He is spirit. He is invisible. He reveals himself to us in many, many ways, including in his names. Shakespeare said, "What's in a name?" Well, the answer, as far as God is concerned, is a whole lot. For when we look at the names whereby God has revealed himself to human being, we realize that his names speak volumes about his character, about his being, about his purposes. So you put all that together and you say, "God, I want your name, which reveals who you are, to be honored." Or in other words, "I want who you are to be deeply honored in our world." That should be a heart cry of all of us.
0: Thanks so much. Well, here's something you could follow. 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
10: Hello, good morning. I'm Donna Birrell. A close ally of Keir Starmer has admitted the Prime Minister is unpopular, but Housing Secretary Steve Reid has hit out at what he calls internal-facing nonsense in Labour, warning the party would be consumed by chaos if a leadership contest is triggered. Greater Manchester Mayor Andy Burnham is asking for permission to stand in a by-election. Danny Webster from the Evangelical Alliance tells Premier Andy Burnham's chance of winning the Makerfield seat aren't guaranteed.
11: The Labour Party have previously they said, because you're Mayor of Manchester, that's your job. But they're not going to stand in his way another time. I think that's highly unlikely. So he will be given permission. And then he has to win this seat. And that is really, I think that's the ball game. Reform won over half the seats. So it's going to be a bitter fight.
10: Well, the MP for Newport, Ruth Jones, is among those calling for the Prime Minister to step aside. She tells Premier she's had mixed reactions from people in her church.
12: There were people coming to me, Ruth, you know, you shouldn't be questioning the authority of the leader. And it's like, well, he's just a man. I mean, he's an important man. But, you know, I'm not questioning divine authority. And other people say, yes, go for it, go. But whatever, the bottom line in my church, they were saying, Ruth, we're praying for you. And that's all I can ask for.
10: Well, in other news this morning, the US president has left Beijing after 2 days of talks with Xi Jinping. Donald Trump says they found common ground on the Iran war, adding they both want the Strait of Hormuz to reopen. President Trump had also pledged to bring up religious persecution and the case of imprisoned pastor Ezra Jin. The founder of Zion Church was detained in China last year as part of a crackdown on unregistered churches. His daughter, Grace Jin Drexel, tells Premier about her hopes.
13: I have not had any indication yet that my father's case has been brought up, but President Trump has repeatedly said before he left that he would mention my father, and I really do hope and pray that there would be a softening of hearts from both leaders. And
10: Christian Solidarity Worldwide is among 30 human rights organizations calling for the UN to keep the spotlight on human rights abuses in Eritrea. It's believed more than 10,000 people are being held in arbitrary detention there. 11 of them have been held for nearly a quarter of a century after calling for democratic reforms. CSW says the Eritrean government goes to great lengths to prevent scrutiny of its human rights record. Close contacts of people linked to a meningitis outbreak in Reading, in which a student died, are being offered antibiotics as a precaution. The UK Health Security Agency says the risk to the public remains low. And the lineup for tomorrow's Eurovision Grand Final in Vienna has been decided. Azerbaijan, Luxembourg, Armenia, Switzerland and Latvia were all eliminated last night. Weather-wise then, it'll be dry with sunny spells for many today. That's your latest from the Premier News team. For more stories from a Christian perspective, head to premierchristian.news.
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16: Oh, that's lovely. Thank you, the wonderful Donna there on the news. And thank you for the headlines. We are praying, absolutely. Well, good morning to you. It's just after 10 o'clock on Friday. Hallelujah, the 15th of May. And you're with me, Madeline Kersner, here on Daytime. Welcome, of course. Well, thank you for keeping us company this morning. And some really interesting and thought-provoking conversations are on the way for you today. At 11 o'clock, I'll be joined with Chris Swatoko. She's the director of the ministries, the Single Network Ministries. And that's going to be very, very interesting. And don't forget, you're going to get your opportunity to ask Chris any questions on the subject of singleness, which is always something to be fixed. Or is it? Okay, you're very, very welcome to actually, of course, ask her any question. That's all coming up at the 11 o'clock hour. But in just a moment, I'm going to be joined by Beth Appleby. Beth had a life-threatening complication for her baby during pregnancy, and the doctor feared the worst, but God had other plans. And she'll be joining me to share how God has turned the impossible circumstance into a testimony. And that's after this. A little bit of Adrian Snell.

0: Very good morning and welcome back to Daytime here. I'm Madeline Curzon. It's an absolute joy to be with you this morning. Now, we're going to be talking about a lot of different issues. So what does it take to believe God even when the experts say the odds are against you? For many of us, faith is tested the most in a simple everyday choices, isn't it? Sometimes it's all those simple things, but the moments we never saw coming, they're the ones that can be very, very difficult. Well, moments like when the doctor's words change everything. I think many of us have gone into a surgery waiting for test results or waiting for something, and you do feel very fragile and very vulnerable, of course, at those times. And suddenly, sometimes the future can look completely different. Well, that's exactly where Beth Appleby found herself. After a routine scan during her third pregnancy, she and her husband were given the devastating diagnosis that suggested that the baby wouldn't survive. And yet, in the middle of that storm, Beth chose to hold on to faith, to hope, and to the possibility that God was going to work this out. Well, in her book, Carrying Hope, she says the honest account of how this incredible story unfolds. But this morning, I'm delighted to say that Beth Appleby is right here, and Beth is joining us to share her testimony. Good morning, Beth.
1: Good morning. Thank you so much for having me on.
0: Well, can you tell us all a little bit about your upbringing and the environment that you grew up in?
1: Sure. I grew up in a very happy Christian family. Both of my parents had actually been missionaries abroad, so I grew up with lots of stories of God doing things in various countries in Africa. And I had a very good church and youth group, so I became a Christian at quite a young age and journeyed faith with God, taking various trips myself abroad when I was a youth and then student.
0: Yeah. I mean, do you think that sort of encouraged you living a life of faith? Because when you do these expeditions, sometimes you really do have to have a lot of faith in all that you're doing. So you already had begun practicing that faith life in a way.
1: Absolutely. I actually had lived in Egypt during the Arab Spring. So I was teaching English out there and part of a praying community. And so, yeah, those sort of faith muscles that trust in God had been built in scenarios that... you know, I've been thinking quite a lot about this, about how we learn to trust God when he's all that we have to rely on. When we're in, I would say, like a wilderness experience, you know, living abroad, or when you get told your baby isn't going to survive, those resources you normally turn to aren't there anymore. And the things you would normally turn to for comfort just don't cut it. And then you're really faced with... the choice of, you know, do I believe God is good if the circumstances that I'm living in are screaming the opposite, because I feel like I have a right to health, or I should be able to be in control of my life. And, you know, when things get taken out of our hands and we realize that we're not in control, and that we don't have a right to a happy, healthy life, you know, then that's when the rubber hits the road with our faith in God.
0: I mean, you're saying that, Beth, and I think maybe this is where, as pastors and leaders, we need to help people a little bit, because in a way, the rough and the ready roads are part of the journey. It's not all supposed to be a happy life. And maybe we have neglected to help people that there are going to be valleys, there are going to be troubles. But I want to hear about your faith, because your faith is so strong. I can hear it. So how did you come to that personal faith in your life?
1: Yeah, good question. I think I've always had a love for the Bible, and I love the way that the Word of God shapes our thinking, shapes our responses.
0: So did you grow up in like a Christian environment then?
1: Because Yes. So both of my parents were Christians, and my mum actually ran the Sunday school. So I had a lot of input, even as a child.
0: So you kind of grew up in the environment and stayed there, which by the sounds of it, which is lovely.
1: Yeah, I think having a supportive youth group meant that, you know, those difficult years where you could turn away, I had a group where it was acceptable to be keen on Jesus, you know, and to want to pray and to want to live a clean life. And I think also because my parents were quite, they weren't heavy-handed with faith, that meant I never felt I needed to rebel or prove myself. You know, I could find my own journey in that as well.
0: I mean, that is actually very beautiful because you came to faith knowing it, you wanted to stay there yourself, isn't it? Which is lovely. So let's move on to how did you meet your husband? Because you're also married as well. Yeah, how did that
1: That is,
0: happen
1: oh
0: there?
1: my gosh, that's a whole other story. So I was teaching English and part of this praying community in Egypt. He was on the highlands and islands of Scotland, and his best friend's parents came out on a trip to Egypt and met me and decided we'll be perfect for each other. I was
0: Oh,
1: living
0: you
1: in,
0: were
1: you know,
0: set up, were you?
1: We were match made. I was living in a city of 20 million. He was on an island of 324 residents.
0: Oh, wow.
1: And it took quite a few years. But eventually, when I was moving back to the UK, and he was finishing his GP training in Scotland, we got engaged.
0: And married.
1: Yeah, we were married. Yeah, we celebrated 10 years in January.
0: I mean,
1: Yeah.
0: I'm going to go there because we do need to hear your testimony in the story. But do you think your marriage partner and who you're married to has helped the situation? Like, have you learned from each other during these seasons?
1: For sure. I mean, there's very practical elements, like he's a doctor, so he knew what these diagnoses meant and the interventions that could be offered after birth. I mean, he also had his eyes open about it. But also, he was also brought up in a strong Christian family. And so we both had very strong convictions about abortion or terminating the pregnancy, which meant that for both of us, it just wasn't an option, which I think was very helpful because the way the diagnosis was delivered, I think if we had been at all open to that decision, we very seriously would have considered it. Because when you're given a diagnosis of a terminal condition or a life-limiting condition for your unborn baby, it's often presented in a way that it's so hopeless and your baby is suffering that the kindest and most logical thing to do would be to end the pregnancy. And so I went into the first consultation that we had where we discovered that something was wrong. I'd say I went in potentially quite judgmental about people who chose to terminate and came out very compassionate because I understood they're being led to believe that this is the right choice for their bait for their baby. It's almost like this skip of logic where we're thinking, you know, there's no living child would you ever choose to sort of put them out of their suffering like an animal, but an unborn baby gets treated as if they have no right to live or they don't have, it's okay to not give them a chance.
0: It's very
1: Whereas
0: sad, isn't it? It's very, very
1: it
0: sad.
1: is, it is. And I would say I would have no judgment at all on parents who've made that decision, but I feel very strongly about, you know, saying to the medical world that, if, you know, from our own experience, which obviously I will share a bit more, that there is a range of outcomes. And often when you're given a diagnosis, it can be with so much certainty and power that you're led to believe there is no hope, there is no other option. And what I've come to learn from writing my own story, where we do have a miracle story, we do have a baby that lived and is thriving and is no medical condition at all, is that I've now met other families who've had the same story. And it's, you know, it's encouraging and chilling to know that these diagnoses can be wrong, or that they're given in such that you're told the worst
0: I
1: case
0: was going to say,
1: scenario.
0: they tell you the worst case scenario. I think they do that all in
1: Exactly.
0: every situation, which I think is terrible because it doesn't mean it's going to happen. But they
1: Right.
0: make you sound like as if this is what's going to happen and this is, and that's not the facts. And I think maybe let's go there. How did you then negotiate that tension between the medical diagnosis and your spiritual hope? Did you have to sort of sever and say, whose report do I believe? I believe the report of the Lord. You know, in other words, whatever they're telling me, I'm going to have to shut away. How did you get to navigate that?
1: Yeah, so interestingly, I never had faith that I would have a perfectly healthy baby, which in the end I did. I actually felt strongly led to pray for life and not for healing. And you'll find out why at the end of the story, why that was really pertinent. So I took this disquiet about praying for healing to mean we're going to have a disabled child. God has entrusted us with her and we will love her and care for her for however many hours or days we have with her. And our sort of prayer of our biggest faith, our wildest imagination was that she would live up to a year. That was what we were, you know, really hoping and praying for. And God met me incredibly compassionately and closely through his word and through sort of whispers from his spirit. So it was stories like King David's story when his son gets very sick and he fasts and prays. And he says, it's at the end of 2 Samuel 12, you know, can I bring him back? I will go to him, but he will not return to me. And I was, you know, taking comfort from that image of I will spend eternity with this, with my child, but maybe not, maybe they won't live on this earth. And I felt a nudge from the spirit to pray while the baby lives, but only grieve once the baby dies.
0: I mean, I was going to say, someone listening to you right now who's in a, maybe it was not a baby, maybe it's just a very bad diagnosis from the hospital, what was the key to keeping your faith strong, even though they were telling you something else?
1: Yeah. Well, I think I was still turning up to worship times and still reading the Bible, allowing God to speak to me, spoke very clearly through the Psalms. And there was one particular time I was in a worship time. I was, you know, very emotional, as you can imagine, and felt like the Father whispered to me, I know what it feels like to lose a child.
0: Wow.
1: You know, he never said to me, I'm going to heal her. She's going to be fine. You know, you're going to have a watch a child grow up. He just said, I know what this feels like. And that closeness and intimacy, almost like, you know, I was going through my own crucifixion and I was looking into the face of Jesus at that time, brought this sense of comfort. And also, I think, you know, I'd seen enough stuff happen in life to know we're not promised a healthy life. We're not promised an easy life. And therefore, I've got a theology where suffering fits, you know, where I believe that God, you know, Jesus suffered. And if we're going to follow him, we will share in the fellowship of his suffering. And also, I think I felt very heard. Like when I poured out my soul to God in prayer and said, you know, this is what I want. I want my baby to live. I want to raise her. I want to see her grow up. And I know it may not happen, but I have to be honest with you. But then also saying, not my will. You know, as heartbreaking Absolutely. As that was not my will, but yours. And that, you know, Jesus didn't want to suffer. He didn't want to be crucified. But look what resulted out of that. Just life for anybody who believes in him. And so to say, like, I don't know what you'll bring out of this situation. I don't know the bigger picture, but I trust that you are good, even in this moment where I'm facing the death of my own child.
0: I'm hearing you. And I just want to say, what about friends? You know, sometimes friends can be helpful and sometimes friends are trying to be helpful, but they're not as helpful as you would think.
1: Yes.
0: What would you say to friends of someone that's going through something that you, that maybe you experienced that you could have thought, you could have kind of handled that a little bit better for me? What would you say?
1: I think still turning up, still being a friend, never saying, oh, but at least, you know, at least you have two other kids.
0: Oh, they're giving you the worst case scenario as well, aren't they?
1: Yeah. But saying, you know, acknowledging it, not pretending it's not happening with just, I'm so sorry. And actually, yeah, I had the whole range of like people being full of faith that God was going to do a miracle and people just being like, I'm so sorry, your baby's going to die. But actually, like meeting someone where they're at, like, you know, not the two extremes, but like finding out what is God saying to you? What are you feeling? And then affirming them and being like, okay, if you don't feel led to pray for healing, but to pray for life, then I will stand with you and I will add my amen to your prayer. And sometimes I just wanted to pretend it wasn't happening. Sometimes I just wanted to go out with my friends and have an evening out and pretend life was fine, you know?
0: Yeah, no, I mean, did you well ever get sort of angry as well? Did you get angry and maybe even a bit angry at God or did you ever get those emotions?
1: I didn't. Yeah, but I had another friend who did.
0: Right.
1: And I found it quite difficult to deal with her anger. It was funny. But I think it was because, like, so when I was in Egypt, I went through this experience where I had there's a relationship I wanted that fell through. The team I was working with wasn't going to continue. My living situation was changing. I'd applied for a job and didn't get a bit. Everything I was holding on to was all being taken away. And I was actually on a bit of an extended fast, tried to get over this relationship I'd really wanted. And had felt this, I'd gone to get my visa and I'd been refused. And it felt like there was nothing left that I could hold on to that's providing any stability in my life, except for I had my parents back in the UK, my family. And I felt God say to me, if I took them away, would I still be good? Basically, you know, if you literally had nothing in your life you could hold on to. And I think God gave me a gift of faith at that time, or maybe, you know, through the fast, whatever it was, to say, actually, God, you could take everything away from me and you would still be good. You're like Job, you give, you take away, the name of the Lord be praised. And so it was almost like my child was the last thing to give up, you know, to lay down and say, God, they are your children and I will, you know, love them and raise them as yours as much as I can, but I can't control their own faith. I can't control their health. I can't control whether they will live or die. I actually struggled more with feelings of, I want three children. I can't go through pregnancy again. It was those kind of like, I don't know how the future's going to look. And
0: I was going to say, you are dealing with the uncertainties of life, you know, not yes. knowing. And how did that build your faith? Would you say that when you're looking back now, because now you know what's actually happened, but at the Ooh. Time, did it help you to see how much maybe you weren't depending on the Lord and suddenly you had to press in even deeper?
1: I definitely felt very low at times. Mm. I don't want to paint myself as this. Yeah. I was faith-filled all the way through. I definitely cried a lot. I went into the hospital thinking I had preeclampsia because I had such a raging headache just from the stress of it all. You know, the doctor was like, any reason you think you might have a headache? I think, yeah, that's a good question. I think for me, the word of God came alive in ways which I didn't know at the time how to deal with. So for example, I was reading through the Psalms and had there were verses like, I just wrote them in my diary, like, you've granted him his heart's desire. You've not withheld the request of his lips, Psalm 21. He asked you for life, you gave it to him. What you have done, Psalm 52, I will always praise you. Psalm 108, he will not die but live, 118, sorry. He will not die but live and proclaim what the Lord has done. And I was like collecting these being like, I don't know how to reconcile this with my situation, but I'm just writing them down. I'm praying for them, you know, from Psalm 30, I called to you for help and you healed. I was changing the words, my baby, you know, you brought my baby up from the realm of the dead, being like, I don't actually believe that my baby's gonna like be perfectly healthy and live, but you're giving me these scriptures. I think I was just very open-handed. Like, I don't know what's going to happen.
0: Yeah, no, I can hear. And I think for those people listening as well that are in that situation, this moment of hope that we have to have, the promises of God, and in some ways you have to reject that negative diagnosis as well. Although you were saying you went through a process of accepting it in a funny way, but then coming back to hope. So looking back now, what was a scripture that really carried you through this time?
1: There was I don't know if I've written this one down. Oh yeah, here it is. Psalm 94:17-19, it said, unless the Lord had given me help, I would soon have dwelt in the silence of death. When I said, my foot is slipping, your unfailing love supported me. Your unfailing love, Lord, supported me. When anxiety was great within me, your consolation brought me joy. And just knowing it was the love of God that he was saying, you know, he hadn't promised we wouldn't suffer, but he always promises he'll be with us. And being like, you know, your love is supporting me, that even in, you know, the pit, in the valley of the shadow of death, I won't be alone. And I think this is the great joy of the Christian faith, to say that, like, you know, in those moments that are the lowest and the worst, God is there, and he was there before he created you through Jesus's death.
0: You're listening here to Daytime. I've got Beth Appleby sharing her amazing testimony of hope and in despair, seeing the Lord holding her right hand, holding her up through a difficult situation. We're going to be coming right back after a bit of Hillsong to hear the fullness of how God turned the whole thing around.

0: You are listening there to Hillsong Worship. I'm Madeline Cousin with you this morning here on Daytime. Absolute delight to be with you. But we've got the wonderful Beth Appleby, who really was facing a terrible situation where she went into a hospital for a scan and they told her that her baby may not live or survive the term of full term. And, you know, Beth, you're with us here and it's lovely to have you, but you also had to face some pressures from the medical system. And I'm just going to say to people listening, we are going to now talk a little bit about the loss of a child or babies, just being careful there, a little bit about the pressure of a system asking you to have an abortion, because that's sort of where you got to, Beth, wasn't it, in the situation?
1: Yeah, so we'd received a diagnosis of something called Edwards syndrome through a blood test of my blood, which picks up placental cells in the mother's bloodstream. And it's a genetic condition similar to Down syndrome, where there's an extra chromosome. But unlike Down syndrome, Edwards or Patau syndrome, which is a different numbered chromosome. I think the medical world would say it's terminal, but the charities who support people with these diagnoses or families who receive it would say it's life limiting. We were told, the consultant said, your baby will die in the womb or shortly after birth, you know, without any compassion, without any empathy. There wasn't a, I'm really sorry to have to tell you this, or this is going to be really hard to hear. And we saw another consultant in a more specialist hospital who saw the baby had a cleft palate and a heart condition called pulmonary stenosis. We were told, you know, even if the baby didn't have these big structural defects, they were called, that the enzymes wouldn't work, the hormones wouldn't work. We were a little bit patronized, being like, oh, you're hoping the baby will live. Oh,
0: putting pressure on you to terminate.
1: Well, at the end of that first consultation, we'd made it very clear from the beginning that we wouldn't consider it. But the screening midwife said, remember, you

0: 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I'm pastor and author Tom Nelson, and in my new podcast, God's Work, we're going to completely change how you think about your job. 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
1: And because they've been so convinced that it would be the kindest thing to do for this baby who was suffering, but they so struggled to reconcile it with their Christian faith that in that hospital room, they just broke down and prayed. And from a series of miracles, it's on YouTube, you can watch it. It's the Bradford's testimony on Emmaus Road. Through a series of miracles, chose not only not to terminate, but God healed the baby completely. And this condition, which was the top, it was like a spina bifida affecting the top of the spine, not the lowest, they were told has 100% termination rate. So there are no babies whose pregnancies have continued. So, and they've got photographs of the hole in the back of the skull and the brain out of the back of the skull from the early pregnancy, and photographs later on in the pregnancy with complete healing, and the baby has been born and is perfectly fine. So we have no idea. You know, I think the thing with termination is it ends the uncertainty. It's not an easy way to deal with the situation, but a quicker way. But it gives no scope for God to move. People are often left with feelings of shame and unable to talk about it widely because they don't know how they'll be judged. And it's absolutely heartbreaking. I think it's a different grief, if I'm speaking very honestly. I think it's a different grief if you make that choice to end the baby's life yourself, because you know it's going against your natural instincts to protect and care. You wanted to jump in.
2: Your signal was just going just a little bit there, so we're she's still with us. There was just the technology. I mean, what helped you you had your husband. You said your husband was there for you as well. So okay, let's get to the place of the testimony. Mm-hmm. Because you've told us actually that you had a baby and the baby was well. What happened then? So come on, let's get there. Let's get to the wonderful testimony. What happened?
1: Yeah. So there was a time when I was still pregnant, I was falling asleep and I had this image come into my head of the moment of birth and the baby crying so loudly that everybody in the room knew the baby was fine.
2: Let's go there, because you're going to the end. You've just had the baby. Let's go a little bit back. So you're about to give birth.
1: This was a vision that I had.
2: Oh,
1: I was still pregnant.
2: Right.
1: I was falling asleep and this image came to mind. Yeah.
2: Right.
1: And I put that down to wishful thinking.
2: Okay.
1: I didn't pray about it. I didn't say, God, you know, what was that?
2: So you saw yourself giving birth.
1: Yeah, and just that this baby was crying so loudly, everybody in the room thought it was fine. And I was like, oh, poor me. Do you know, I was thinking like, of course that's not going to happen. That's just what I would like to happen. And then we were approaching the end of the pregnancy. We had a C-section booked for 38 weeks, because we'd been told she was really small. And we'd been told that babies who are really small don't do well towards the end of pregnancy. We had hospice care lined up. We had a pediatrician in the room ready to give whatever interventions needed to be given. And I'd gone in just for a normal checkup a few days before the planned C-section, and her heart rate kept disappearing. And it was really concerning. And we actually had changed the time of that appointment from the morning to the afternoon to coincide with my pre-op. And I genuinely believe that if I'd had that appointment in the morning, that we would have carried on with the pregnancy. But at lunchtime that day, the movements felt a bit different. And it wasn't enough that I would have gone in for an appointment, but I thought, well, I'm being seen this afternoon anyway. So yeah, the heart rate kept disappearing off. The doctor was like, should we just get the baby out now? So I ended up having an emergency C-section on a Friday night, which my consultant had said, whatever you

0: do don't have an emergency C-section late on a Friday night. I actually felt really calm. It was odd. I was like, am I numb? Have I turned off my emotions? Our church had a Zoom prayer meeting at the same time. And I was like, no, I think it's just, this is it. This is the moment of reality. We're going to find out what severity this has affected our baby, whether she's going to live a little while or not. And she came out pink, screaming at the top of her lungs, needed no help breathing. The pediatrician felt inside her mouth and said, there is no cleft palate, listened to her heart and said, there is no heart murmur.
1: Wow.
0: We don't know what we're dealing with, but it's not what we thought it was. She was under 4 pounds, so she was very tiny. But she was given an Apgar score of 9 out of 10. If you've had a baby, you know what that is. And so they were like, we have this tiny but perfectly healthy baby. And everyone was like, what on earth is going
1: Well, I was
0: on?
1: going to say that must have been a double sore because they've just put you through hell in a way by their diagnosis. There was no cleft palate. There was no heart murmur. Do you think your baby was healed, or do you think they just misdiagnosed?
0: Yeah, that's a very good question. And I, to be honest, I don't know. I do think there was positive bias. I do think that once we'd received the diagnosis, they were looking for things. And I know the hospital, the specialist one who'd seen the cleft palate and the heart condition, had asked for permission to relook at the scans, and I've never heard back from them. And so, but because I wasn't led to pray for healing, I actually think so. Maybe if I continue the story, that will illustrate why she needed prayer for life, but she may never have needed prayer for healing. So yeah, those first few days in hospital, the doctors were very cautious, thinking maybe it's a different genetic condition or it's a lesser presentation. And it took a week for the first set of blood of her blood tests to come back, and there was no presence of this genetic condition in her blood. We saw the geneticist the next day, who explained to us that a genetic condition can affect some cell lines, but not all, which is called mosaicism. And it is possible and medically documented for the placenta to have the genetic condition, but not the baby. And if you remember, the blood test I had received was picking up placental cells in my bloodstream. So she said, I've looked at the results and the placenta definitely had the genetic condition, but I'm looking at a baby who doesn't have it.
1: So there was a miracle.
0: Yeah, so she never needed prayer for healing, but she needed prayer for life. I do believe that the placenta was failing towards the end. And I was told by the midwife it had an offensive odor.
1: Oh.
0: So there's something was very much wrong with the placenta. And you know, I think it could have failed at any point. She could have died if we'd continued with the pregnancy up to that Monday morning. I do believe she might have died over that weekend. So I believe God absolutely intervened. And yeah, she is
1: I
0: a
1: mean,
0: miracle baby.
1: from what you're saying, I'm hearing you, Beth. I mean, that is quite a traumatic few months you went through. Having a wonderful miracle at the end, but also the pressure. I mean, you could have made that wrong decision of losing the baby. There's so many things. How did you get healed? Because, and now you've got a beautiful baby that didn't have any of the things that the doctors were telling you. How did you then reset yourself after such trauma?
0: Yeah, there are a few things. I think, first of all, I struggle to call it a trauma because we had a happy ending, and all the families we'd journeyed with had had stillbirths. All the families whose babies had had the full version of Edwards. And I think I had counselling through the hospice and was able to acknowledge it was a trauma. I think writing the book was very helpful as well, and processing all of that. But there was one particular night where I would say, haunted, or perhaps even tormented by this idea that we could have terminated, and the medical world would have applauded that decision, and we might have never done any testing, and we wouldn't have known. And I struggled to move on, and I felt God say to me, that's why I chose you to be her parents.
1: Wow.
0: And it sort of set me free to be like, her life was never in danger. because God's hand was upon her, and he knew we just wouldn't consider that. And yeah, she's actually four now, and she's starting school in September, and she's an absolute delight. She's very affectionate, very feisty, very determined. And it's almost like she knows she's incredibly precious and is deeply loved, because, you know, of all that we went through, you know, having three, my elder ones were four and two when she was born. And, you know, that you're in the trenches, it is so hard. But like all of those, you know, disturbed nights and everything were overlaid by this gratitude that I was just so glad she was here.
1: I mean, you've written a book called Carrying Hope. So, mm-hmm. you know, with the journey, and I'm hearing it, because it's very difficult to navigate when the unknown is there. And like you did say, there are people that you were on the journey with you that didn't have that outcome. Mm-hmm. What does your book really do to help people to navigate these situations?
0: I think I was very honest. I'm very honest in my book. You know, honest about the physical things of pregnancy and childbirth, as well as my own emotional ups and downs. And I think sharing stories and telling our own stories and not glossing over them or trying to present ourselves in a positive way can be really helpful for people to know that they can feel seen, because they've also doubted or questioned or struggled. I do try to write about how to support people, friends or family members who are going through a diagnosis, through practical help and what kind of things to say, sharing scriptures that I found encouraging that I could hold on to. But I think we each have to go through our own experiences. I think we each face those moments where what we have trusted in gets taken away. And I think we have the option to see it as a gift from God, because I can now journey with people who experience baby loss in a way I never could when I had two healthy, straightforward pregnancies and births. And excuse me, I have just so much more empathy and compassion to sit with people in their suffering and not try to rush through it or give platitudes, but just, you know, be with someone.
1: Okay, maybe I can ask you, because, you know, you have been through that experience. Someone's listening right now, but unfortunately they didn't have a good outcome and they did lose their baby. So what would you say to someone who's had that story?
0: I would say that your baby is incredibly precious and is with God right now and is being loved and delighted in. And I would say, I'm so, so sorry for your heartbreak, that God never intended us to experience death and grief, and that this is part of our broken world. And I would hope that they found God in their suffering, that in their lowest points, that's where God's face has been the closest and his whispers of encouragement. I guess I'd say, keep turning to him. You know, like if someone's struggling in a marriage, keep turning to each other, you know, no matter how hard it is, like he wants to speak to you. He wants to bring you comfort. Don't shut him out or other people, because there is healing to be had and comfort to be had. And he knows what this feels like. You're not alone.
1: Absolutely. Now, you've got sounds like an amazing husband, but did you journey this whole thing the same way at the same time? Or did you find you were going through different things at different times together?
0: Yeah, very much. Very different. Because I think for a man, for the father, the baby isn't real until the moment of birth. And so I think we had a discrepancy quite early on, because he wanted to find out the gender and wanted to find and choose a name for it to become like real. And people often do that. And I couldn't. I was like, I cannot handle knowing if I'm losing a daughter or a son. I need this baby to be a bit more theory for until birth, when they're here and I can hold them. And I hadn't thought about, you know, when I went in for that final scan, that he gets this phone call saying the baby needs to come now. You've got to come now. He's driving this 20 minutes from our house to the hospital thinking what's going to face me when I get there.
1: So he never did know till the point of birth.
0: No, exactly. Yeah. I say she just because it's easier. But yeah, she's called Hope, hence the book Carrying Hope. But we were going to call her Daniel David if she was a boy for Bible characters who survived situations that they shouldn't have done.
1: I mean, your book does sound amazing. By the way, they can get it in all places. Is it Amazon?
0: Yeah, it's on audiobook, Kindle, Amazon. From my website, carryinghope.co.uk.
1: So you started off with getting that devastating news. What would you say to someone that maybe has opened a letter today or something has happened and they have had devastating news? What would you say to someone to navigate that? Whatever that news is.
0: I think don't keep it to yourself. I think we can have a tendency to close in ourselves and hide things, maybe feel shame. But we found the church an incredible support, practically through lifts to appointments, childcare, meals, but also through prayer support, that we weren't journeying this alone. And a beautiful thing was, you know, they were standing with us, you know, I would say like on the edge, because we had this group of people on this Zoom call and they could have been told the baby's been born and has died. And they could have been on this Zoom call dealing with the fact that their friend's child has just died. But instead they got to share the victory. My husband actually sent a photograph of her like coming out because she just looked so full of vitality. And I said, yeah, keep turning to God. And just there is hope in the scriptures. There is life. There is consolation, there is joy, and that God loves you so much that he will carry you through this if you let him.
1: I cannot believe, Beth, we're coming to the end of the show already this hour. Could you pray for what somebody's listening to you and maybe a lot of pain is coming up, or maybe they're just standing in that place of hope? Could you close? Let's close up with a prayer.
0: Yeah, Father God, we acknowledge that we live in this broken world, which is not perfect, where we don't always see healing and life, and the miracle stories don't always happen. And we want to speak out that you are a good God, that you are a loving God, that you are a God who is able and does desire to heal. And so, God, we bring to you our pain and we bring our questions. Help us to keep turning to you, to keep opening the scriptures, to keep sharing, to keep going to those worship events where you just want to whisper encouragement into our souls. And God, I pray for any who don't know you, that they would hear through my story that you are a good and a loving God who desires to rescue us out of the pit where we might feel full of shame and self-loathing and anxiety, whatever it is. That you are a God who brings love and peace and joy through your Holy Spirit. In Jesus' name, amen.
1: Amen. Amen, Beth. It's absolutely a delight to have you on the show. Finally, one last time, the website.
0: It's carryinghope.co.uk. And I love doing ladies' teaching days or anything like that if anybody's enjoyed my story. Thank you.
1: Thank you, Beth, for being on the show this morning. Thank you.
0: Thank you so much.
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9: 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In you, Lord my God, I put my trust. I trust in you. Do not let me be put to shame, nor let my enemies triumph over me. 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Show me your ways, Lord. 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
11: Hello, I'm Kelly Valencia. The Housing Secretary says he isn't expecting Sir Keir Starmer to have to face a leadership challenge, but he's also admitting it's been a tough week for the government. Andy Burnham says he will ask the party's ruling body to allow him to stand for Parliament again. Danny Webster from the Evangelical Alliance tells Premier whether he thinks Sir Keir Starmer should stay or go.
12: My personal view is right now with the political dynamic is I think he is right to stay in the immediate. I think to just walk away from it when there is this tension would cause a leadership election and would create somewhat of a vacuum.
11: The daughter of a pastor detained in China as part of a crackdown on unregistered churches says she doesn't yet know whether his case has been raised by Donald Trump. The US president has now left Beijing after what he called a great couple of days of talks with Xi Jinping. Before his visit, the US president pledged to discuss religious persecution with the Chinese president, including the case of Ezra Jin, the founder of Zion Church. Gray's Jean Dresel tells Premier Moore.
13: When it comes to China and the political prisoners, it's just such a difficult issue. But the promise that the president was going to raise my father along with others has made a world of difference for me and my family. And we've just not had this much hope in so long.
11: Back in the UK, two young people are being treated for meningitis after a student died in Reading. One of the cases has been confirmed as meningitis B. Laura Safe has more.
14: Meningitis is an infection that spreads with close contact and can be serious if it's not treated quickly. The symptoms include a high temperature, cold hands and feet, and a rash. Earlier this year, there was a large outbreak linked to a nightclub in Kent. Now, the UK Health Security Agency says it's getting in touch with close contacts of three cases in Reading and offering antibiotics as a precaution. It says the risk to the wider public currently remains low.
11: And 15 churches and Christian organisations have been awarded nearly £300,000 to support engagement between science and faith. The money is being awarded by the project Equipping Christian Leadership in an Age of Science, which is based at Durham University, along with the University of York and the Church of England. King's Church in Warrington is among the recipients. It's been given £8,000 towards an escape room project, which brings science, faith and creative problem solving together. Your weather today: dry with sunny spells for many. Further showers are likely to affect windward coasts at first, with a few scattered showers developing inland across England and Wales, although not as heavy as on Thursday, feeling less cold than recent days. That's your latest from the Premier News team. For more news from a Christian perspective, head to our website, premierchristian.news.
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1: You're listening here to Daytime. Thank you, Kelly, for that news. Now, you, of course, have come to a wonderful time that you can ask a question. Yes, because we have got the wonderful Chris. Now, I'm going to say this very carefully. Chris Swatoto. Watoko, yes, Ministries. She's right here. She's going to help me to explain exactly how to say that. So sorry about that. Well, what does it mean to live a full life, a faithful life, when you find yourself single in a world that seemingly is built for couples? Well, for many single people, it's just a season. For others, it's a long-term reality. But both, of course, are in society, and it's often treated as something temporary, or it should be fixed, rather than a beautiful way of living. So how do we navigate faith when our lives don't follow the expected script? How do we wrestle with it? What's our purpose, our belonging, the intimacy of life? All those things are going to be unpacked. Yes, Chris Swatoko has spent years exploring these questions, not just from a place of theory, but from a lived experience. So if you have a question for her, you're very welcome to text us on 66777, put the first word Premier. It's all coming up straight after a bit of Josh Carr.

0: Well, you are listening here to Daytime. I'm Madeline Kersner with you this morning. Wow, it's already gone. Oh, my goodness. It's already 10 past 11. How did we get there? Well, we have come to that hour where you can ask the questions. I told you we've got a wonderful guest here talking about singleness. Is it to be fixed? Is it something that should be repaired? Or can you actually live a single life and people celebrate it? Well, what has been your journey and do you have a question? You can text us on 66777, put the first word premiere, and ask any question you like, or WhatsApp on 0303 040 1000, or add our email at studio@premier.org.uk. Well, as I said, we've got the director, Chris Swatoko Ministries, the Single Network Ministries. She's a speaker, author, and a passionate advocate for singles. She brings both honesty and wisdom to the conversation that many quietly carry but rarely voice. I could become one of those included right there. Chris is right here live with us in the studio in London. Welcome to the show, Chris.
1: Oh, I'm so happy to be here and be in the studio. This is wonderful.
0: I hope they're looking after you here.
1: Yes.
0: Now, Chris, it's really lovely to have you here today. So what has been your personal journey long-term of singleness that has taught you identity and purpose? Because honestly, it's like if you're single and you're younger, everyone's trying to marry you off. Mm-hmm. When you're older, they think, did somebody die? What happened?
1: Yeah,
0: you know,
1: yeah.
0: So people aren't comfortable with singleness, are they? They're just not.
1: They don't try to marry me off anymore, which is kind of good. I don't get that question as much as I used to. Like, you know, oh, you're single? You've never been married? No. Do you want to be married? And so because they don't know exactly what to do with me. Exactly.
0: I have the same problem, you see. So that's why I'm relating to it. But I kind of tease people. Why do you think society can't accept this singleness that we have?
1: Well, because singleness is in so many different forms, whether it's a young adult, never married, single parent, divorced, widowed. I don't think they know exactly what to do with us. I think a lot of married people feel like their obligation is to marry us off because they got married, and that's the ultimate goal because that means you're mature and you're grown up, you can make decisions. I mean, God did design marriage, and I believe He designed most to be married, but when you've been married your whole life, you're not really sure, what should I do with this person who's single? Should I help them find somebody, or do I ask them, are you married? Are you single? That would be awkward. And I know in the church, pastors definitely don't always know what to do with us. And so I just think just in general, people are focused on the life that they have. And they're also kind of concerned what kind of question to ask. So if I said to someone, well, have you ever been married? Well, yes. Are you divorced? Widowed? Widowed. And then it's sad. Or maybe their marriage wasn't great. So it's an awkward question to ask someone, because maybe you can't relate to their journey.
0: I can understand that totally. Now, Chris is right here, by the way, if you have a question for her. Yes. 66777, put the first word premier, or studio@premier.org.uk. Now, singleness, you said something kind of important there, because it's different when you're younger to when you're older. I mean, I never got married myself. I was, you know, we won't go into that, you know, but the truth of it is, in the context of life, sometimes you can be pushed into singleness, mm-hmm. and that adjustment as well. But I think for anyone, even if you've been called by God to a single life, you still got to adjust to it, don't you?
1: Yeah. Well, every day. Yeah. Every day. I mean, just between people that they're well-meaning. They want to support you and care about you, but it's constantly. I always tell people, you have to define over and over and over to people who don't understand what it is and what it's not. I was sharing last night. I was up in Romford, and I was sharing with a group of it's a singles ministry at City Gates, and the question just came up about different ages and how to reach singles in different ages and how it's different. And some are living at home and some want to be married and some want to be married again and whatever. And I remember I was going to write a new article for my website on contentment. And I said, well, let me go see if I've written one before. And I found one that I wrote when I was 30 years old. And I read it and I was like, liar, liar, liar, liar. I'm thinking, I knew the concept of contentment at 30. But I had not lived a life that understood what it was to be content. And I can honestly tell you now, at my age, I'm finally at a place to where I've been in love, I almost got married, I've had an incredible ministry, I've traveled all over the world, and I can now honestly say, I am content. But it took a while to get there. So I understand when young singles are struggling with that, because they haven't lived long enough to be able to say, like Paul, I've had everything, I've had nothing. you know.
0: Absolutely. Now, you are, Ken, of course, a writer. You do retreats. Yep. You're in London here for a very specific reason, aren't you?
1: Yes. Oh, I love it. I've been coming to London for 14 years, specifically with singles and women's ministry, although I teach in the pulpit, wherever God opens the door. So tomorrow, excited, we're doing a women's conference in Bromley. And very thankful for Charlotte O'Doom, her ministries, and what we're doing there and how to help encourage women. We have several speakers, so I'm excited about that. And then tomorrow night, I'm at the Baptist Church in Seaborn for singles.
0: And anyone's welcome to come along?
1: Anybody's welcome to both of these. If you go to my website, thesinglesnetwork.org, you can get all the information, my entire schedule, where I'm at. And then next weekend, we're doing a singles retreat down in Dorset. I'm going to really suffer for God down there. and you've had on the radio two of my leaders, Karina and Nigel Van Zyl, who have been on here and talk about their journey and their relationship. And so we are doing that retreat together, and there's definitely room for people. And I love coming back here. I'm so thankful that Premier loves singles and continues to care about singles, because we, you know, in America, we outnumber married, and that number is getting very close here as well.
0: Well, I was going to say, I think this is the thing. I mean, it's not an uncommon thing.
1: No.
0: It's very common, but yet not hardly ever talked about. And no one ever really kind of... So let me ask you, what is the biggest challenge for a person to live a single life that you've sort of come across?
1: Yeah. Well, almost all of them want to be married. Heaven forbid you meet your spouse in church or at a Christian function. But for some reason, when they go to church, they feel like they can't say that. They can't ask for prayer regarding someone special. They're, you know, the church may, you know, oh, I can't believe you're here for that. You know, but where would you like us to meet our future spouse? So so I think a lot of them struggle with wanting that special person. I was sharing about this last night about how in my 30s, I went to so many weddings and baby showers. And I said, you know what? I'm going to have a single shower and get all my stuff back. And but
0: sorry, that was so funny.
1: I mean, wouldn't that be great? I need a toaster, you know. And
0: I'm not getting married, but I'm going to have a shower anyway.
1: I'm going to celebrate singleness, you know. And so many, I think, want to be married. But even if you've been married, I met a lady last night that said, I was married for like 36 years. I loved marriage. Mine just didn't work out, but I would love to be married again because I enjoy the community of marriage. That's the big one. The second big one is being alone, loneliness, just having to communicate what does that feel like, and just having people around you does not take away the loneliness. And so often I think it's because of our relationship with the Lord and not having good community. So when a church doesn't do anything to reach singles and doesn't help us to build community, we may go into a mixed group, we may go into a group of married people, but the conversation and the life stage and the things they talk about may have nothing to do with you. So you're searching for that group, but where are you going to find that group? So often they end up back in the world and back into things that they had left, or maybe they've never were in, and that temptation is there, and they end up compromising.
0: Now, you said the church, and I think, okay, we've got the youth group, singles, okay? We've got the elderly group.
1: Yes.
0: Maybe many of them become single.
1: And we're never going to be
0: but
1: in that group,
0: but the one
1: right?
0: in the middle, the one in the middle.
1: Mm-hmm. The median age.
0: The 30, 40, 50-year-olds. Yep. Even 60-year-olds, do you think the church really caters for that,
1: No.
0: people that are single?
1: No. So once you are, you know, after being a young adult, 27, 28, 29, depending on your stage, some people have children, some people have already are divorced at 27, but in general, they're never married. Once they turn about 30 years old, they're said, oh yeah, we have a singles group, but it's people like your parents' age or your grandparents' age. So you're not going to go into that group. So what do you do? Where do you go? And so we see the big gap all over the world. I see the gap of 30s, 40s to early to mid 50s. And I don't, if I just put something out that, hey, we're doing a singles, whatever, the older ones show up. As long as there's food, older ones always show up. But it's that younger one.
0: So how can a church cover that gap? Because I was actually realizing when you visit churches that they are not ignored exactly, but not even acknowledged.
1: No. Right. Well, in 2,000 years, the church is still led by a married man, average age 45, with two children. So on Sunday morning, he doesn't get up and say, hey, I want to hurt singles and make them feel bad and excluded. He preaches to who he is, his life stage. So one, we have to educate our pastors about who we are, that we don't have leprosy, that singleness does not rub off on you and cause you to be single. And the leading cause of divorce is other married people. So when we educate our pastors in a loving way, you know, there's an organization here called the Single Friendly Church Network. I don't know if you're familiar with them. And they are doing a great job of educating churches on changing their language from the pulpit down. So when the pastor begins to be mindful that he is excluding singles just in the things that he says, or when he's preaching a sermon.
0: Give us an example. You know, give us an example.
1: Come to the family night supper and bring your family. Okay, does that include me and my family? Because I don't have a spouse.
0: Because I don't have anyone to bring. You know,
1: right. Or they have conferences, marriage conferences. What about singles conferences?
0: Do you know, you're hitting it there. You get the youth conference, the marriage conference.
1: Every kind.
0: Where do you ever get a singles?
1: Yep.
0: Or it's a premarital conference or something.
1: Well, and you know, the thing is, two marrieds come from two singles. And so while I love pre-marriage, but what about those that are not even dating? Those that are still trying to figure out who they are, their identity, their value, their, you know, where with the direction that God is sending them. So if we invest in singles of all ages, we're investing in the future family. Even if that single doesn't get married, okay, even if they don't, they're okay with themselves because they have amazing community. And I think community needs to be not just other singles, but it needs to be marrieds too.
0: I mean, I mean, you're saying, you know, you're echoing my heart, but what can a church, I think that's the thing, a church, okay, you're listening. Yep. Hi, pastors. Thank you for you vicars and pastors out there that are listening today. Could you give them some practical tips on how to get a much more balanced congregation?
1: Well, first they need to look in their database and realize that there are people in their church that are listed that are not married. And I would gather them. I would have a meeting with anyone that identifies as not being married, single, divorced, widowed, young adult, and have them come into a meeting and talk to them and get their thoughts on how to be more inclusive. I tell my pastor, if you'll just include me in a sermon, when you're talking about Jesus, just say he was single. You don't have to have a single sermon, but just go, and Jesus was single, and Paul was single, and Mary was single, and Martha was single. Talk about this so that, I'm going to just tell you, if I heard my pastor just mention the word single, I just sit up on the pew, you know, and like, oh, he sees me. He sees me. And that's the biggest thing. I want to be seen. You don't have to go out of your way to do any big program. You don't even have to have a singles ministry. But if you just acknowledge that you have people that are not married, if you've got a single mom struggling, pastor, are you checking in on her? Are you saying there's something we can do as a church to help? A shut-in. You know, someone is struggling that way. I'm working with a ministry right now in Germany that does end of life. So many single adults have no one if they were to get sick and get put in the hospital. Who's going to take care of your things or feed your dog or, you know, or at the end of life, if you have no family or nobody locally. So again, pastor, do you know who's in your church? Do you know something about them? Because I'm going to tell you what, singles with no kids have the most flexible use of their time and money, and they could be the best resource in a church, the best. But you got to make an effort to get to know us.
0: I mean, you said something there in that conversation. Do you think that people look at singles as a bit less?
1: Of course.
0: Than everyone else?
1: Yeah. When we get married, we'll graduate. And then we can be used.
0: So they're not quite there yet.
1: No.
0: Or if they never got married, something is wrong with them.
1: Must be. And I people, when I was younger, they would say, are you kind of picking? I go, yes, I see what you picked. Just kidding. Yes. Are there some struggling single adults out there? Yes, there are. And there are ones that need counseling. There are ones that had marriages that failed and they never got counseling. There are those that struggle with who they are in Christ. But you know what, Madeline? There's a lot of married people struggle with who they are in Christ. Just because you're married doesn't mean your marriage is great and wonderful. And so I would rather be single than be married and wish I was single. Think about that one for a second. Okay.
0: Yes, I was just going to say Salah.
1: Yes, because I've been around even a lot of Christian marriages that, you know, they're married, but they don't seem healthy. They're single on Sunday because they married somebody who's not a believer. And so I want to help singles to know that God sees them, that God loves them, God values them, that they are important to the kingdom, that they can do anything, anything. I look at all the people in the Bible and all that God did through single adults and the value of single adults. I tell you that I just got through, I was in Greece doing ministry, and I got to go up to Philippi where Paul and was in prison and the chains came off. It's powerful. And then they went walking along and they met Lydia. And doesn't say Lydia was married, so I can assume she was single as much as you can assume she was married. Her spouse was never mentioned. But her, not only did she get saved, but her entire household got saved. And the Greeks say that's the beginning of the first church in Europe with a single woman.
0: Yeah.
1: You know?
0: I mean, you're saying that word, and sometimes it's like, it's not used at all in the vocabulary of church, is it? It's just the word single just isn't used. So, okay, let's go there. Married people find it maybe difficult when you've got a single friend in the midst of all the couples are coming. But so what are some hurtful or unhelpful things that people often say to singles that possibly needs to be corrected?
1: That you need to be married, or, you know, is there something that you haven't dealt with, or, you know, or I know why you're not married.
0: Ooh.
1: And they might want to give advice that you haven't asked for. Or they just feel like you've got to stay busy. You've got things, you know, you'd be great to babysit the children in the church. Well, just because I'm single doesn't mean I want to watch kids or clean or do something like that. I think also just well-meaning, just not... It's almost like void of care. Like, I never get asked to lunch after church from a married person. Never.
0: Wow.
1: And wouldn't it be nice if married people thought, you know what, every Sunday we're going to ask somebody who's not married to get to know them. Because unless you die when your spouse dies, you're going to be single.
0: Do you think they're afraid because they're married couples or this person's on their own and they don't know how to negotiate that?
1: Maybe. And I don't want my husband.
0: Yeah, that's what I mean.
1: You know,
0: yeah,
1: or my wife or whatever. Well, then invite two of them. You know,
0: exactly. I was going to say, yes.
1: Saw that. But, you know, the church in Acts, everybody came together and sold everything. Yeah. And then they came together married and single. So we were all one community, one church. But if it doesn't happen from the pulpit down, if the pastor is not mindful that he has people that, oh, there's a widow and I need to help her, or there's a single mom or a single dad, or there's somebody that really wants to be married, what are we doing as a church to help them prepare if that's a call on their heart? But if it's not, what are we doing to prepare? So if from the pastor, the pulpit down, the congregation will pick up on it, and then maybe they will be more mindful, and we become more single-friendly. And so not that you're going to solve everything, but that's where it starts. And then, like with what I do, I don't talk to as many pastors as I used to. I go to singles. So if a single has been going to that church and they serve and they tithe, that's the person that's the best for me to equip and to help them and encourage them. Then I tell them how to do it. Then they go to their pastor. They set up an appointment. They go to their pastor and they say, Pastor, I've done research. I've done prayer. There is this percentage of single adults in this age demographic, and I feel led to reach them. Will you agree to this? And this is what I want from the church. But I teach them to do it because if your pastor, he'll listen to them before he'll listen to me because they've been coming to his church, they tithe, they serve, they're credible to him. Much better chance that he will listen to them than he will listen to me.
0: Absolutely. I mean, we're going to go to a break and we've got a lovely song coming up from the lovely Matt Redman. But before you go, because she's right here, please, if you've got a question, 66777, put the first word premiere or studio at premiere.org.uk. Could you just break down the categories? Because not everyone is the same. Right. I am not married. Yes, I've been in love and different things. And I was in a relationship. I got saved at 27. So to me, I've done it all. I'm fine. Don't need to go back there.
1: Yeah.
0: But not everybody feels like that. So is it all different categories of singleness?
1: 18 to 25, I would call more young adult than young professional, maybe 25 to 31, 32, somewhere in there. And then 30s to mid 40s, when people can still have children. It's kind of like another category. The largest percentage of singleness is never married, but they're all young. And then, of course, you do have like the 50 plus, and in some cases, 60 plus. And there's people that are 60 that are very, very active. Not like when we were younger and our grandparents were like already, you know, in a wheelchair. Like people in their 60s are very, very busy doing life and traveling and whatever. So that's a whole other category. And then you got young widows and older widows. And widowers, and then divorced, sometimes have been divorced more than once, and then single parent, never been married. single parent married.
0: You know, as you're saying all this, it's like the church doesn't cater for this at all.
1: No, not at all.
0: It's
1: too
0: bad.
1: Much. And because he's been married his whole life, he's not thinking that way. So singleness to him might be his college student that comes home. And what does that mean? Why should I minister to, he's a kid. Or it could be my sister who's divorced. And oh my goodness, I know why she's divorced. And so he doesn't really want to help her, you know, because she's just his sister and drives him nuts. Or his mother, who's a widow. I'm not going to marry my mother off. Why do you, singles ministry is not marrying anybody off. Even my own mother did not know when my dad died completely what I did. She's like, I'm not coming to your thing because I don't want another husband. I'm like, Mom, I'm not going to give you another husband. That's
0: so they think singles ministry is trying to pair you up with somebody.
1: Everywhere you go. But heaven forbid you do meet your spouse in singles ministry. But it is not the primary focus. It's community. It's a safe place to connect. It's friendship. It's support. And it's not the end. I always tell people singles ministry is not like a little club or a separate church. It's simply a gate to bring people in that wouldn't come in another way to become whole in Christ. I want you watching children. I want you serving. I want you going on mission trips. I want you to be a leader in the church. But maybe you're not ready because you're hurting right now because of something traumatic that's happened to you. And you need our singles group, our Bible study, our small group to be a soft place first before God takes you to the next place.
0: We're coming right back. Don't go anywhere. Here's a bit of Matt Redman.

0: You are listening, of course, to Daytime here on Premier Christian Radio. I'm Madeline Kersner with you, with the director, Chris Swatoko Ministries, yes. Single Network Ministries. Yes, we're talking about being single, not married, not even looking to get married, or maybe you are looking to get married. If you have a question for her, the number is 66777, first word, Premier. Chris, welcome back. It's a joy to have you in the studio. And fellow person who's yes. happy.
1: Yes.
0: In the place where
1: yes.
0: God has brought
1: yes.
0: her.
1: I mean, well, most days.
0: Well, yeah, yes. I mean, but then, you know, let me...
1: That's when you have lots of chocolate.
0: And you, do you know, I always just say to people, it's so lovely to have your own bed.
1: Yes.
0: No one pushing you out.
1: Yes.
0: It's so lovely.
1: Go where you want to go, anytime you want to go. And I love, like, oh, I want to buy this. Let me ask my husband. Oh, I don't have to ask nobody except Jesus.
0: Well, I was going to say, he becomes that guy. And yeah. do you know, people don't really realize that you really rely on him to, yep. for guidance in a way maybe others don't. Because yep. I genuinely have that relationship with the Lord where I ask him, I tell him, okay, I'm doing this. And you get that sense yep. of yes, no, you know, that thing, you have got a cover. He's
1: yes.
0: right there with
1: yes.
0: you. And you're not alone. I mean, when I go on holiday, I don't know if you're like me, I'm there with the rejoicing, giving glory to God. Yeah. Don't feel alone at all.
1: No. And that everything comes back to drawing closer to God. I mean, if you want the peace that passes your understanding, if you want to have a sense of knowing that you're going to be okay, that God has got you where you are. I mean, this is a broken world. It's a broken world. I think most were meant to be married, but we're in a broken world. So not everybody will. So you got to be good with you because it might just be you.
0: Absolutely. Well, I mean, it can happen in anything, can't
1: yes.
0: it? It really can. But let's go there, Chris, because I'm mm-hmm. unpack a little bit. Your personal journey of long-term singleness.
1: Yes.
0: Were there humps in the road? Were there valleys? I mean, can you give us a little bit of the journey?
1: Yeah, yeah. So I had gotten saved when I was young, when I was like 19, 20 years old, but it didn't stick. And I was, the church I had chosen was very cult-like and a lot of rules. And so I decided, you know, if that's following God, I don't want to follow God. But then I went right back into the world and fell on my face over and over and over to finally I was literally stretched out on my living room floor and I said, looked up to God and I said, okay, fine. Your way is obviously better because I am obviously cannot make a decision, cannot make good decisions. And so someone told me about a singles group called Solo. And I started going. I hugged the walls for about a year because I felt like if they knew that I was a sinner, they wouldn't let me be in their group. And then I found out, oh, they're all sinners. You know, people complain about the church being full of hypocrites. And I go, but at least they're in church. And so, you know, I just didn't know, but someone asked me to serve and they served at the lowest level and it changed my life because I began to see that it was more than about me, that I was valued, that I was needed, but they gave me a small responsibility to see if it would stick. And because I, you know, I still had one foot in the world, one foot in God. I was still struggling. But once I started getting involved, then the transformation happened. But over the next several years, I would fall in love. And I met a guy on New Year's Eve and was engaged by Valentine's against everybody who loved me and cared about me because I thought I knew what I was doing. I'm a mature Christian. I was like 34. I know when I'm in love. And he ended up living a double life.
0: Oh, wow.
1: And my heart was broken in a million pieces. And I remember going through that and I was saying to God, I know you're going to use this. I don't know if you can use it right now, but I know you're going to use this. And everything that I've gone through in my life, all the ups and downs, the challenges, the fear of having cancer, the death of my dad and my grandparents, and you know, financial situations, the economy, you know, the recessions, COVID, every single thing I've gone through, God has used. And I think that's the difference. When you're young, you just whine and complain. And you get older, you go, okay, I don't like what happened. It hurt. But I know you're going to use it. Help me to not waste any of my tears.
0: Was there a moment that you said, this is the life I'm going to live and I'm happy?
1: I'll be honest with you. I stopped praying for a husband about 2 years.

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1: Put it in front of my eyes. I'm just very careful of hearing, listening to the right voice, because the enemy speaks and he's got his goals and what's God's goals. And that helps me to be at a place to where I am really am content.
2: I'm hearing you. You're listening to Chris here. She's talking about singles. So she has a whole ministry that you can come and join her in, which we're going to talk about in a little bit. So what is a healthy biblical theology about singleness? I mean, you were saying Jesus was single.
1: Yep.
2: Paul was single.
1: Yep.
2: Most of the disciples were. Even Peter was married, but he looked very single to me because he only mentioned his wife once at one point.
1: Yeah.
2: So what is the biblical theology of singleness? What does that look like to you?
1: Oh my goodness. I just think that we are just as valuable in the kingdom as any married person. Marriage is just a tool that God uses in order to do something in someone's life that's different. Obviously, it's to make babies as well. But it has nothing to do with my calling or my specific identity. My identity is in Christ. It has nothing to do with my marital status. Because here's the thing. I've learned that, you know, you want to embrace everything that God wants you to have in life, but attach to nothing but Him. Because if you attach to your career, to your spouse, to your children, and they are your identity, and they die, they get sick, they go away, your job changes, then who are you? Your identity went with them.
2: Yeah.
1: So my identity is in Christ. Those things are extra. Those are bonuses. Those are, you know, I realize marriage is one path. Singleness is another path, but it's just as valuable. And because the church doesn't always recognize that and doesn't value it the same way, then I have to represent us. I have to let that pastor know that singleness is not a disease, that it's a good thing, it's a valuable thing, and that we're just as valuable as he is in the church. So, and then if I have to bring up a few people, I'll bring up a few people. Now, what I don't love is the standard, you know, scripture that everybody goes to, that Paul says it's better to stay single than to lust and all this kind of stuff. And of course, I say, well, Paul also thought the end of the world was coming right away. So to me, to go to that verse all the time, it's always a married person that goes to it, you know? And so I'm saying, unless you've been single a long time, Pastor, you don't know what my life is like. You don't understand the longing and the desire. And everybody around you is married, and every sermon seems to be about marriage, and every church functions about marriage. Unless you're walking in my shoes, you don't understand. But then again, would you want me to teach on marriage? Even though I've never been married.
2: I mean, give people the statistics again, but how many people are actually single in church?
1: Oh, very low. Very low. Probably like 30%. And it would be more, obviously, if they would reach them. But of that 30%, going to be a big percentage of young singles, and they're below 30, and then probably older singles. The missing gap is that in between.
2: So do you think that's why they don't really worry too much, because it's not the majority?
1: Probably. Mm. Yep. Yep. But boy, if you were reaching that demographic, how it could change your entire church and how in the direction it's going. There was a church in Texas that their entire mission, travel mission group, they did mission trips, was all singles. You know?
2: I'm going to ask you a question here, Chris, okay? Because you mentioned it just there in your conversation, okay? How do you navigate the longing for marriage and trusting God and it not happening? How do you manage that?
1: Well, I have to believe that what I'm doing is greater as a single than it would have been as a married person. That's what I have to. I have to, because it makes no sense otherwise, right? But I also have to take responsibility that I didn't always listen to God, and I didn't always do what he asked me to do. And I have to take some responsibility that I could have been the cause of not being married as well, you know, because I just made bad choices. I could have been married twice and divorced. I was widowed. I mean, I was engaged twice, but I do believe I would have been divorced. So I have to also take ownership that I may be the problem, but it also may be something that God's doing. So I'm either way, I have to trust him.
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0: You are listening to Faith, Hope and Love. Good afternoon. Well, good morning. Sorry, I'm pushing the morning a little bit too fast. We've got the wonderful Chris. Now, I'm going to ask you to say your surname just in case I've not been saying it exactly correctly.
1: Perfect. Swataco.
0: Swataco Ministries. She's right here. She's talking about singleness, that journey of...
1: Yes.
0: Are you feeling like a second-class citizen? Are you feeling like I've not quite accomplished things? Because now, the journey is complicated, and I think churches, I don't really think, have addressed it, and maybe, like you say, they don't know how. How important is a ministry like yours in this kind of scenario?
1: So God gave me the ministry almost, I would say, 25, 30 years ago. I was actually somebody else's. I was with Campus Crusade for Christ, and he was leading it locally in Raleigh, North Carolina, where I'm, the area that I'm from. And God has great sense of humor. Don't ever tell God what you don't want to do or not interested in, because then that's what that's the direction he sends you. And I ended up taking it over. And I just started, people started contacting me saying, I want to start a ministry here, start a ministry there. And so I just, it got larger and larger. And now it's the largest website in the world for single adult resources. But I'll tell you something funny. So a few months ago, I was just whining to the Lord, like, Lord, I'm one of the last ones. And there's, you know, there's no singles ministries hardly left in churches. And, you know, even England, they're struggling in England. And I was just like whining to God. And someone here locally gave me a contact of someone in Austria. And I got to meet a leader in Austria and one in Germany. And they lead large singles ministries for the entire country. And God goes, okay, Elijah, you know, when you think you're it. And I was so, on this tour, I got to spend time with them and go to their countries and do a singles conference. And they are doing something fantastic, is they are really gearing, changing direction, and where they are focusing on that 30s and 40s. They're not focusing on young ones. They're not focusing on older ones, that 30s and 40s. And I've done the same thing in my own local ministry. And the key to it is I had to get out of the way. The key to it is I'm Mama Chris. I support it. I educate, I train, I undergird it, but the face is the face that we're trying to reach. And that has made night and day difference is because you want to come to something with someone that looks like you, that maybe is going through what you're going through. And but yet you still need that support to come aside. And that's why we need our churches to support us. We need pastors to support, even if they have no clue what to do. Just listen to us. We'll tell you what we need, our needs are.
0: I mean, I'm thinking of a friend who will remain anonymous. They got into their late 50s and realized, I didn't get married.
1: Yep.
0: But I've always wanted to have children.
1: Yes.
0: And I had a long chat with that person, and their frustration was very hard because they said, I lived righteously. I didn't go and get myself pregnant. I did what God wanted me to do, but I feel let down.
1: Yeah. Yeah, we're in a broken world.
0: Do you know what I mean? And so, in other words, she was serving the Lord.
1: Yep.
0: She wanted to get married. Yep. She wanted to have children. Yep. Never met anyone. Never had the children. Now she was in that realization, I'm now the clock's turned and now it's not going to ever happen, even if I met someone tomorrow. And she said, I just felt so disappointed because other friends of mine who were not saved have got their children, not necessarily the marriage, but they've got their children.
1: Yep.
0: And she was finding the whole thing hard to navigate. Yeah.
1: Well, that's why you have to foster care. That's why you have to adopt. That's why you have to find other ways in order to meet some of those needs that you have. So I have a friend of mine that she has fostered children that turned 18 because they get kicked out of the system in America at 18. She's fostered over 80 children.
0: Wow.
1: And she ended up adopting four of them. All in her 30s and 40s, because she wanted children. But at the time, they wouldn't let her foster as a single woman at the time, children under 18. So she says, well, what about when they turn 18? Well, we don't care. They're out of the system.
0: Oh.
1: So she says, well, can I work with you and take them into my home? Because they're still children at 18, 19. They're not ready for the world yet. And so she's done that to over 80. Well, during this journey, I had her come and speak at one of my singles events. And she got up and shared, and there was a gentleman in the audience who was listening to her that another friend had brought. Well, long story short, they met, fell in love, and got married.
0: Wow.
1: And she said that, Chris, God was preparing her for the next level of child that was going to come into her home, that she needed to have a husband because of some of the children that were coming with so much trauma, and she needed a man in her home. And I just love it that she got married at 48 for the first time. And so I think that don't wait till you're in your 50s to foster or adopt, but if you're in your 30s and that's a desire of your heart, God can still bring you a spouse, but in the meantime, you can be a foster parent. And there's a lady who runs an organization in Wales, and she at 38 she became a foster mother.
0: You can even
1: teenagers.
0: Adopt now, being
1: yes,
0: single.
1: Yes, you
0: yeah.
1: can.
0: Yeah,
1: they
0: you
1: will. Can. They will let you
0: yes,
1: adopt.
0: Yes, they will.
1: So I know you want one of your own, but you know what? You don't know unless you're that child that how you could bless a child so much by taking them into your home, and so don't let that keep you. And then you miss out in those years. I can't imagine having a child in my home at my age now. But back in those days, so I hear you. I have so many friends that want to be married and want a family. So I hear you. And I just come alongside and pray with you in that journey.
0: Well, in case we run out of time, because yes. unbelievably the time yes. is going, can you tell us why you're here and what you're up to here in the UK?
1: Yes, yes. So my ministry, I have two different ones. One's called The Singles Network, THE, thesinglesnetwork.org, as well as Chris Wataco Ministries, but it's hard to spell my name. And so so tomorrow I am speaking for a women's conference in Bromley. You can go to my website and get all the details. It's for women. All different backgrounds and ages.
0: And your website is?
1: thesinglesnetwork.org.
0: Brilliant.
1: But it's for women, so single or married. And then tomorrow night, I'll be at the Baptist Church in Seaborn. And again, it's open to anybody who wants to come. So if you just like, hey, I'll just take a train to Seaborn. And then next weekend, we are doing a singles retreat in Dorset. And that information is on the website as well. And I think we have one spot
0: okay, give,
1: left.
0: Give us a little... picture of what happens in a singles retreat.
1: Just a nutshell. So I'm going to be talking about our relationship with the Lord and why it's not being cherished and the things that keep us from being close to God. And then we also have got some activities that we're doing together, some fun things we have planned besides teaching and worship. And then we do a thing called prayer experience. So there'll be different prayer stations that you can get closer to God as well. But we always have games and connect time because we want to hear people's stories.
0: We have games.
1: Of course.
0: Oh.
1: Yeah,
0: I've been to a retreat where we have games. Yes, I like that. Yes.
1: Yeah, yeah. And so, you know, and I do do singles cruises as well. And we are not we're not pairing up anybody on a singles cruise because people automatically go, oh, singles cruise. But two of my friends from London came to the one I did in January, allchristiancruises.com. And so we have another one this December in the Caribbean and next summer, Alaska. So if that's a way, you know, we're just trying to create safe places for singles to connect. And so whether you do it under the church or outside the church, information on how to start, grow, and build a ministry is all on my website. Everything that you could possibly want to know. And I'm available. You just call me. You email me. You text me and say, Chris, I feel called to start singles. Now, some people feel called because they're looking for a spouse. And then they get them and then they leave. And I'm like, well, we don't quite want you to do it for that reason.
0: Oh, I see. As soon as they get married, they don't want to do
1: singles. They don't
0: want to do singles
1: anymore. But I'm hoping in the process they see, wow, our ministry made a difference in the life of some people that maybe were never going to come to church, or maybe they came and got hurt. We want them to know that God loves them and God is still using them and they're still valuable until that last breath, they are here. And
0: beautiful.
1: God wants to use them. And you can do anything by the power of God working through you.
0: I just, I want to say amen to her 15 times because what she's sharing is so much on my own heart. But if you could change one thing about how the church approaches singleness, what would that be?
1: I just want them to see us.
0: Wow.
1: To see us.
0: Yeah.
1: There's a pastor in Montana, apologized to me. I went to see him. He didn't want to see me. He finally broke down and saw me. He sat down on a couch in the church foyer, and he says, I'm so sorry. I didn't see you. He said, I didn't think there was any singles in our church, but I went through the database, and he says, and I found 300 out of 1,500 in his church. He says, I know your faces now. I know your names now. He said, please forgive me. I just didn't see you. But isn't that way about all
0: well,
1: ministry?
0: Well, I think that's such a real reality that when you're single, they don't see you or they see you in a strange way.
1: Yes.
0: They don't see you as normally serving.
1: Right.
0: Yet the Bible says, actually, I think we were sharing in the break there, you know, I couldn't have done 17 years of ministry.
1: Yep.
0: If I had been married with children, I just, not that some of the things that God gets us to do, the adventures, the way that we can serve. And you said something about a single person in a church. I mean, they can do things. They can be there.
1: The ones that don't have kids, that are taking care of little kids, they can flexible. I have more flexible use of my time and my money. You know, some famous single missionaries, Annie Armstrong and Lottie Moon. I mean, their singleness helped them to do all the work that God had called them to do. So,
0: exactly.
1: But saying that to a single who really wants to be married, it's like, it's just noise to them. And so I understand that. But I also want them to be, but I know why you're praying for a spouse and you're crying and you're whining every night, you're crying out to God. But I want you to also realize that don't miss what God may be wanting you to do that has nothing to do with getting married. Don't miss opportunities and places you can go. You know, Jesus was single, is single. You know, so don't miss. He hears you. He knows. He knows what you're going through. He's God. But while you're praying earnestly and you're doing everything to work on your own relationship, again, don't miss. There may have been something He has He wants you to do that's going to change your life.
0: Chris, we've come to the end of the show.
1: No!
0: Please share your lovely websites. Where can they find you? Yes. How can they get hold of you?
1: TheSinglesNetwork.org. 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
0: It's been a joy to have you.
1: Thank you so much.
0: God bless.
1: Thank you.
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16: Hello, I'm Kelly Valencia. One of Sir Keir Starmer's top team is calling for his colleagues to put country first, party second, and avoid a turbulent leadership contest. Housing Secretary Steve Reid has admitted his boss isn't popular, with nearly 90 of his own MPs calling for him to stand down. Danny Webster from the Evangelical Alliance tells Premier more about Andy Burnham's sights on Westminster.
17: I think it's unprecedented. I don't think there's a situation where someone has tried to effectively campaign to be leader of a party from outside Parliament, but in order to take on that role has to get into Parliament first. And that is now, that's what this is all about.
16: President Trump's state visit to Beijing has come to an end, with Vladimir Putin and the UK's foreign secretary now planning similar trips to China. The family of Pastor Ezra Jin, who was detained there last year as part of a crackdown on unregistered churches, say Donald Trump was planning to raise his case during his two-day visit to the country. Pastor Jin's daughter, Grace Jean Drexel, tells Premier of her hopes.
18: We're first of all just so grateful that we have a leader from a country that is willing to speak out for my father personally and to talk, bring him up in front of Chairman Xi Jinping. We hope and pray that there will be a successful conversation.
16: Back in the UK, a medical expert is warning the UK may see a small number of hantavirus cases after the cruise ship outbreak. Professor Emma Thompson heads a research centre at Glasgow University, one of just two in the UK looking into the rat-borne disease. Public Health Scotland is warning a small number of people in the country have potentially had contact with the virus. A group of Church of England bishops are calling on Christians to pray for unity and protection from the perils of division and hatred in the nation. While not referencing current events, the invitation comes a day before Tommy Robinson's Unite the Kingdom rally in London. The prayer also asks for God's wisdom to protect the most vulnerable among us and his help to love all who call these islands their home. And a bomb attack at a Christian funeral in Syria has been foiled after an explosive device was spotted as it fell from a hearse. Mourners in Aleppo fled the church before it exploded on Wednesday, with one saying it would have been a massacre if they didn't act in time. The thwarted attack comes a year after 22 people were killed in the bombing of a funeral service in Damascus as threats against Christians from jihadist groups intensify. Your weather, a drier and brighter day for many. That's your latest from the Premier News team. For more news from a Christian perspective, head to our website, premierchristian.news.
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0: daytime here. It's a Christian perspective. We're looking at the news from a Christian perspective. Of course, we are live and we have got a lot going on in the news. Yes, it's Friday and we don't normally look back from a Christian perspective to what's been happening on in the week, but it's ongoing, isn't it? The political temperature is definitely ongoing. Well, the story that, of course, has been dominating all week is events from Downing Street, where there was Sir Keir Starmer. Can he stay on as Prime Minister? Are people challenging him? Calls for resignation. Of course, they started about a week ago. The Labour's disastrous results in England's local elections. And, of course, the shake-up, of course, in Scotland and Wales. Well, 7 days later, the Prime Minister is still in his post. Despite resignations from the Health Secretary, Wes Streeting, and around 100 Labour MPs saying they want him to step aside. And yesterday, the Mayor of Greater Manchester, Andy Burnham, has said that he will contest a by-election in Macclesfield in order to find his route back to Westminster, potentially into number 10. So what is it likely to happen next? And how can we make sense of all this political turmoil again? Well, joining us, Nick Spencer, the senior fellow at the Christian think tank Theos, is right here. Nick, welcome to the show.
1: Good afternoon.
0: Well, what do you make of this current another political turmoil?
1: I'm tempted to do, I can't do the voice, but do you remember the lady who was asked about the election back in 2017 and she said in this broad West Country accent, oh no, not another one.
0: Yes, exactly.
1: It kind of feels a little bit like that. I mean, there's a deep irony in the fact that Labour came to power promising a degree of stability after the instability and chaos of the previous 2 to 3 years, or arguably more, of the Conservative administration, and we seem to be back to square one again. So how did that work out?
0: I mean, whilst it's, of course, it's the headlines and a dozen or so Christians among the Labour MPs calling for the Prime Minister to go, what is the criticism of the media? Are they just fueling the fire? Well, as a Christian in politics and the media, what do you think the role should be in discussing this story? Because they're coming at it from all different angles, aren't they?
1: Yeah, they are. I mean, look, I think you can probably separate this into two different things. What do you want and how do you get there? Christians are going to have different opinions on what you want. Obviously, they're going to have different opinions on what party they want in power. But even if you're a Christian on the left, if you're a member of that organisation, or you just feel as if you're on the left, you're going to have different views on which Labour Prime Minister you might want. That's fine. That's how politics works. But there's another question of how do you get there? And I don't think anybody, least of all Christians, should be advocating a messy, unstable, difficult or personal bloodbath at this stage. And there is a danger that that might happen. And even if it doesn't, what is happening is that we are looking at people tussling over the steering wheel of a vehicle that's already travelling. That's not good news for anybody. So I think anybody with a kind of the right approach here is going to want as stable and reasonable a process from now on, even if they want different outcomes.
0: I mean, what you're saying there, I mean, the world is in such a volatile state. Having someone secure at the helm is so important. So do you think there's a flaw in our politics that we're just being impulsive and we're talking about personalities rather than the values of public service and looking out for our neighbours?
1: So I came across a great little pub quiz question. It wasn't in a pub quiz, but I came across it this week. And I'll ask it to you and your readers, listeners, and I'll give you the answer. Who was the last British Prime Minister both to be voted in and voted out by the population, by the electorate? The last British Prime Minister was voted in and voted out. Now, it takes a while. I've asked people, a number of people with this. The actual answer is Edward Heath, Ted Heath.
0: No way.
1: In the 1970s.
0: No way.
1: Isn't that crazy?
0: That's crazy.
1: Every other single prime minister since 1974 has either come into power initially or left power subsequently without, as it were, on the result of an election. Now, it's got a lot worse recently. If we do change prime ministers this year, I think I'm right in saying that will be the seventh prime minister we've had in 10 years or so. We are becoming known as the Italy of Northwest Europe, and that's not because we've got great food, right?
0: Exactly.
1: There is an instability, a febrile speed and anxiety around our politics, not just British politics, but we seem to be particularly vulnerable to this, which is due to a number of factors. It's partly a political culture, but it's also a media culture, by which I mean the fact that social media is constant and absolutely relentless. And also, I think there's a culture of expectations there. It's a popular culture. Politics demands a degree of patience and consideration and compromise. And I kind of think we're less good at that now.
0: I mean, we've got so much going on as well. I mean, we are less good, but on Premier Christian Radio this week, we are thinking about Christian nationalism and the fusing of religion and politics. How do you find the balance in that relationship between the two? So is that an important thing that we have to also navigate at this time?
1: So that you're preaching to the choir on that one, because at Theos, we are undergoing a big project, a 2-year project on the rise of Christian nationalism in the UK and indeed across Europe. We've got new research on that that's being published actually pretty much as we speak. I will be going on the Unite the Kingdom rally tomorrow for research purposes to understand what's going on. There are lots of different ways you can cut this cake, but one of them is that 20 years ago, say, when Theos was launched, politics was quite technocratic. It was about knowing which levers to pull and which buttons to press and the machinery of government and the economy. Nowadays, it seems to be that some much more fundamental identity and experience things are at stake in our politics. We're much more interested in who are we individually? Who are we as a nation? What holds us together? Who belongs here? Who doesn't belong here? What are our values? Where do they come from? These are very big existential and you might even say religious questions. And that's one of the reasons why our politics is, in a strange way, much more religious than it used to be.
0: So in a nutshell, how can we pray?
1: Hopefully.
0: I was laughing with you there. I mean, there's so much, isn't there?
1: Yeah, I mean, we've just done a report, I mean, just done a few months ago now with Christian Aid about what hope means from a Christian context. Christian Aid is an international development organisation, so it's a different approach. But they have a tough time. International development agencies at the moment have a very tough time because of the way the budgets are being slashed. And the point we made about hope, theologically speaking, in that report is that it isn't a feeling. It isn't a reaction to things are going bad. Things are not going bad. Do you feel hopeful or not hopeful according to the circumstance? It's more of a commitment. It's more of a promise to work and to be patient and to persevere and sometimes just to put one foot in front of another, even if things look unstable or a bit grim. So I think that virtue of hope is a really important one to hold on to at this time.
0: I just want to thank you so much. That was Nick Spencer, the Senior Fellow at the Christian Think Tank, Theos. Thank you so much for being on the show this afternoon. Thank you.
1: Thank you.

0: Well, good afternoon and welcome back to Daytime here. I'm Madeline Kersner with you, delighted to be with you. It's been a journey already. And yes, this is the hour where we look at the news from a Christian perspective. And yes, we have seen that the President of America, Donald Trump, is now on the way back to his two-day state visit to China. He and the Chinese President they've been discussing trade, the Iranian war, and the US president saying they both feel very similar about ending the conflict and reopening the Strait of Hormuz. But one of the areas that Trump pledged to bring up was religious persecution and the case of an imprisoned pastor, Ezra Jin. The founder of Zion Church was detained 7 months ago as part of the crackdown on unregistered churches. His daughter, Grace Jin Drexel, has been speaking with premiers Tola Mbakwe. She started off by sharing whether she received any updates on whether President Trump has raised her father's case.
1: I have not had any indication yet that my father's case has been brought up between the President Trump and General Secretary Xi Jinping. But President Trump has repeatedly said before he left that he would mention my father, and I really do hope and pray that he will find the right time to be able to bring my father's case up, and that there would be a softening of hearts from both leaders and allow my father to be released and return to the U.S.
2: How do you think this kind of conversation would go? What do you think that Trump could say that would convince him to let your father go?
1: I have no idea. It could look like maybe Moses coming in and demanding Pharaoh let my people go. I think that the President Trump has been known to be a man who has made deals, likes to make deals. I think the president potentially sees that there is opportunity to make a deal here, potentially. I think that when it comes to China and the political prisoners, it's just such a difficult issue. And it's really, I feel like there hasn't been a lot of successful cases that we can point to as like, this is how one should do it. But the fact that the president is going to, or the promise that the president was going to raise my father along with others, has made just a world of difference for me and my family. And we've just not had this much hope in so long. So I don't know how it would happen, but we're just really hopeful.
2: And so what's the latest with your father, Ezra? When was the last time that you had some sort of like communication from him through the lawyers?
1: My father's been in detention since October of 2025. And most recently, his lawyer has been targeted and his main lawyer has been disbarred. So we were in the process of being in between lawyers for a while, like most recently in the last month or so. We were able to secure a new lawyer, but as these processes go, like, it's really hard to ask a lot of questions while they're just like onboarding each other and probably like asking very like necessary legal like process questions with the limited time that they have. So the family members have not really had too much information on how my father is doing since the last lawyer was disbarred. But we heard that he is still his spirit is calm. And I think that he constantly encourages us on the outside that he's doing fine. But yeah, like as family members, it's hard to know how much of that is him just being how he normally is, just so generous and optimistic, and how much of it is really like the actual situation that he is facing.
2: And what's the state of Zion Church at the moment? I know it's been a church that's been heavily persecuted. The members, the other leaders there, what's the state of the church now?
1: Yeah. I mean, we're so thankful that the church is still operating and the church still is meeting together and gathering and worshiping together, mostly through Zoom and other online platforms. And there are also smaller gatherings, etc. I think it takes tremendous, tremendous bravery for so many of these leaders and congregants to still come together. It is currently still being led by our interim head pastor, Pastor Sean Long from abroad in the U.S. for the safety of the leaders in China. But even that, we know, like in November, in both cases, I believe there were some takedowns of there were two cases in two different cities where leaders were detained for 15 days for hosting a small gathering of church service or church related service. So I know that I think that it's always looming on top of everyone's heads that something else could happen and potentially someone else could be next. But I mean, the church is still going and we've even still had baptisms and people are still coming to Christ. So it's a beautiful testimony to see as well.
2: That is really lovely to hear, Grace. And so tell us, how can we be praying specifically for this meeting between Donald Trump and Xi Jinping and also for Zion Church and for your father?
1: Yeah. We're first of all just so grateful that we have a leader from a country that is willing to speak out for my father personally and to talk, bring him up in front of Chairman Xi Jinping. We hope and pray that there will be a successful conversation, that there will be a softening of hearts by both of the leaders. And we also hope and pray that we'll see a miracle with what happens after the trip, etc. But honestly, like I think as a family member and as someone who has studied this for a while, like I know that the road ahead is still long. So I think there will be a need for like continual prayer and continual intercession, even for the courage and the heart to keep going.
0: Well, that was Grace Drexel Jin, the daughter of imprisoned Zion Church founder Pastor Ezra Jin. She was speaking to Premier's Tolu Mbakwe as Donald Trump has been meeting Chinese leader Xi Jinping in Beijing, where the US president said he would raise this case of Christian persecution. And of course, you can read more about this story and much more at premierchristian.news. That's premierchristian.news.

0: song is finished. Oh, well, I guess I'll leave the guitar alone.
1: I love that. That was Moira, of course, here on Daytime. It's Premier Christian Radio. I'm Madeline Curzon with you this afternoon. And yes, this is the news all from a Christian perspective, which is a very important way of looking at any form of news in these days, just to keep your mind in a safe place. It really is. Well, now it's time to bring you the final episode in the three-part series by Premier News Team. This week, we've been exploring what Christian nationalism means in the UK ahead of the hotly anticipated Unite the Kingdom rally, which is happening tomorrow right here in London. Well, we've looked at what it is and how it shapes our politics. Today, we'll consider how the church can respond.
2: Over the last year, you may have heard the phrase Christian nationalism popping up in discussions about faith and politics. I'm Anna-Reece Green, a journalist here at Premier, and I wanted to understand what it means and how the church can respond to it. On the 16th of May, a second Unite the Kingdom rally is being held in London. It's organised by the far-right activist Tommy Robinson. In September 2025, the first iteration of this march saw thousands of people walking through the city. But at a glance, it might have looked rather Christian. Some people were holding wooden crosses and chanting Christian slogans such as Jesus is King and God and Country. But a coalition of Church of England bishops were quick to condemn it.
3: For me, colloquially, Christian nationalism is a movement which seeks to utilise the Christian faith as a tool to promote a particular nationalist agenda. So, therefore, most usually a political agenda on the right of politics.
2: That was Bishop Aaron Arora, the church's co-lead for racial justice. He's grown up in Britain all his life with parents from Sikh and Hindu backgrounds. He's called for British Christians to reclaim the St George's flag away from what he refers to as a toxic tide of racism. In a small survey of Premier listeners, 74% of people agreed that Christian symbols have been misused in the last year. David Campanale is a journalist and former political candidate. He was Premier's reporter on the ground during last year's Unite the Kingdom events. I sat down with him to ask whether the people he met who were using Christian symbols understood the gospel message.
4: I wouldn't presume to say that they did understand it. People would, you know, not all of them, some, I'd say, you know, it was 30-30-30. Some who did understand and spoken clearly as confessing Christians. The third who were cultural Christians, i.e., you know, like I was saying, rock up at church every so often. And a third of people not really knowing what it's all about, but sensing that in that image of the cross was perhaps some of the answers for our country. Now, at the same time, there would be people who would be misusing and weaponizing the cross as a means of exclusion, as a means of division, when in fact the cross unites us. So there is perhaps a misunderstanding. There's a real sense of seething anger from white working class men. Yes, I think working classes generally. I think church leaders who wrote to a Sunday newspaper complaining about the Tommy Robinson march and condemning it and poo-pooing those who were identifying as Christians, I think were badly out of touch.
1: Right.
4: The motivation, you have to listen. In a democracy, politicians have to listen to these messages, even if they don't like it. And I think the church has to as well. We have to listen, understand. You don't necessarily agree and you don't necessarily endorse, but we have to be prepared to hear what people are saying. And I think the sense of vox populi, maybe vox dei, as the phrase goes, that maybe people who feel put off by church, that they feel those white working classes, that the church is no longer for them. If you're a church leader, you've got to understand that a lot of people in your congregation are persuaded by the narratives of those on the right of politics, whether you like it or not.
2: The idea that organised churches in Britain, namely the Church of England, are middle-class institutions which don't take into account working-class concerns, was definitely something echoed by Bob of Speaker's Corner, a self-professed Christian nationalist who joined Tommy Robinson on stage.

0: 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I'm pastor and author Tom Nelson, and in my new podcast, God's Work, we're going to completely change how you think about your job. 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
1: Do with church. I think part of where we're at in culture is, as a culture, we've drunk deeply from identity politics to the point where some of the discussions around, in a culture where if you don't form some sort of cultural identity, you lose in the identity politics. I'm very much from a working class background. I grew up on a large South London council estate. And I think in the identity politics game, often working class communities have come out worse. And I think at times, some of the whole identifying with Christianity has been a way of trying to forge some kind of identity, particularly for white working class communities.
2: Tower Hamlets Community Church has seen real fruit through their Bengali Christian Fellowship. Once a month, they do a service in the Bangla language. They have a meal where everyone is invited.
1: As Christians, it's really beholden on us to model the kind of intercultural communities where we don't just live side by side. So the big principle around intercultural church is, I don't just want to be in the presence of people of other cultures, but I'm actively expecting to be changed, enriched, challenged. And that's not a comfortable journey. So as an intercultural church, we often say you'll be fine in this church if you can become comfortable being uncomfortable. The left often use the term speaking truth to power, but don't challenge racism when it comes from the left. Right. Haven't challenged anti-Semitism, haven't really challenged the writing off of working class communities, haven't challenged ethnopolitics, but instead have tried to use it. And I think as Christians, we have to challenge where we see divisive community politics, whether that's left or right. But we get to earn the right to do that. I think when we display something of the kingdom of God that's really lived and evident in people who share different lives together. And when you see it, it's a beautiful thing.
2: The Bishop of Kirkstall, Right Reverend Aaron Arora, has been trying to build bridges of understanding in his community. The Britannia Hotel, which houses migrants and refugees, became the epicentre of anti-migration protests in the autumn. Along with fellow clergy and churchgoers, Bishop Arora offered cupcakes to protesters, inviting them for conversation about Jesus.
3: One of the things we would regularly do is, in the car park where we gather before going to the protest, is to gather and pray for peace. I remember one occasion where the organizer of the protest outside the hotel, someone who whose views he and I profoundly disagree in our analysis of the situation, but he joined us for prayer and joined us to pray the prayers of peace for that place, for that community. So that has been moving, that the organizer of the protest, I invited out for a meal. He and I spoke, and I asked him how it is that he and I, who disagreed so deeply, could still share the same city, could disagree well, could still build the common good whilst disagreeing over this. So for people who say you're ignoring those complaints, literally, me and others are sitting down with those who disagree with us over food, breaking bread, and saying, how do we ensure that our communities flourish?
2: The nation is hungry, and it's time to break bread with one another. It starts with prayer for our neighbour, for our nation, and for ourselves. David Campanale says the blueprint for a renewed Britain has already been laid.
4: Our Parliament spends more time in prayer on the floor of the House of Commons every day than it does in Prime Minister's question time.

0: It too renews this sense of accountability to Christ. It subjects itself by prayer to God's loving discipline. And if you want to ask the question, why is Britain having a struggle and a time of it as it is, and division in the land, I would say, if you accept this kind of covenantal thinking, that God, the loving Father, is provoking us to repent and turn back to himself, and that the healing balm that our nation needs will come by confession of Christ, repenting of our national sin of apostasy, and start to approach the challenges that we face in the prayerful and humble way. As Scripture says, that God lifts up the humble, but he resists the proud. We don't want God resisting us. We do need his grace.
1: Conversations around the intersection of the Christian faith, British culture, and nationalism will continue. It's important we don't just let them happen in media or online, but engage with them in our churches and in our communities. Let's keep open hearts to listen to our neighbour and focus on the kingdom that's not of this world.
2: Well, that was a very special report by Premier's news reporter, Anna Rees Green. And actually, she's actually joined us right here in the studio. Anna, that is a very interesting subject, isn't it?
3: Mm. Yeah, this whole deep dive was really inspired by watching the last Unite the Kingdom rallies and just looking at the interplay there between the Christian language that people were using versus the way that many of those people might not actually go to church, but as David Campanile said in the piece we just listened to, they see that in the cross there is something of the Britain or the country that they want to see embodied. And it seems like a chasm opens up between what many people think the Christian faith stands for and what the church is calling for. And so it's very interesting, you know, to watch a march where people are saying Christ is King and then have church leaders speak out against that and say, you know, actually, this march is not Christian in nature. I just thought there was a real sort of gap ideologically in how people viewed faith and how Christians view faith. And it's important because people are talking about it tomorrow. Saturday, there is going to be another rally. And so it shows there are so many people who have concerns about the way they feel their country is looking. And it's important to not ignore that and to listen to what people are saying. I really wanted to create a space that felt like a family conversation and that felt open, non-judgmental, for Christians to sort of put forward their different opinions on nationalism. So we did a survey with Premier, asking the Premier audience, asking our lovely listeners, what do you think about Christian nationalism? And about a quarter of people said that they identified as a Christian nationalist. Some didn't know exactly what the term meant, which again, I thought we need to talk about it. And others felt that it was something racist. Other people felt that it was an offensive label. So there's a huge divide in how people approach the topic. And that means that it's all the more important to get into it and get into the weeds.
2: I mean, it's absolutely, I think it's really vitally important because it is something rising. And did anything surprise you in your research?
3: I was really surprised, I think, by the difference in attitudes of how willing people were to talk about it. I actually found that the people who leaned more to the political right and who leaned more into the nationalist side of things were really wanting to talk about their concerns and had a very sort of clear, if black and white, idea of what they were worried about. Whereas I think people who are wary of the nationalist movement and thereby extension the Christian nationalist movement were more hesitant to talk about it. I mentioned in episode one, which is available on the Premier Plus app to listen back to, that I initially wanted a roundtable style conversation between people of different perspectives on the issue. And it just wasn't possible because some people didn't want to sit down in that kind of setting. And so I thought, you know, if we can't get people around a table together, that's quite surprising to me, even in a Christian context. But again, I was also really, really pleasantly surprised by the work that many churches are doing, which is really, really brave work. We just heard from Pastor Tony Udden in Tower Hamlets, and he's somebody who is really embracing living in a majority Muslim or sort of 50-50 split Muslim, non-Muslim area of London. And he's hosting services in the Bengal language. He's inviting people for meals and he's really placing emphasis on welcome. And in the same way, the Bishop of Kirkstall, Aaron Arora, has been giving out cupcakes to protesters outside migrant hotels and saying, you know, I disagree with you, but talk to me about Jesus and I want to pray for you. So yeah, really surprised at the approaches, but also that we see Christ breaking through.
2: Yeah, I think that cupcake one was a very big surprise, what you just said. That's amazing. Okay, I mean, what do you think needs to change then going forward in how we talk about Christian nationalism?
3: Yeah, I think a really key thing is the temperature of the conversation. I think it's really important if you're talking to somebody, you know, a friend from church or a neighbour who's got a different opinion to you, to try and lift away your own kind of presumptions about what they might be thinking and why they're thinking it. It's something that really surprised me when I spoke to people. I think what needs to change as well is to examine ourselves and to not think that, you know, I think my opinion is right and sort of because I feel justified in my faith to think what I think, that everybody else is not a genuine Christian. I was really surprised by, you know, everybody who is a Christian and nationalist or non is coming at it from a place of very genuine faith. So I think, yeah, listening, getting alongside people and praying for one another as well. I think that's how we go forward, praying for one another and reflecting on our own use of language and the way that we sort of view our neighbour.
2: Thank you so much, Anna. That's Anna Rees Green here. She's Premier's news reporter, and I'm sure there's a lot more to come.
3: Thank you so much.
2: Thank you.
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2: Well, can you imagine the day has gone by so fast. We're coming up to the 1 o'clock hour. I want to have a huge shout out to our lovely, lovely guest, Beth Appleby, with their miraculous pregnancy journey. What a wonderful journey that was. And Chris Wasuoto, all things singleness. Oh, what, it was just a lovely interview. And of course, you can listen back to any of those if you just keep having a check over there at premier.plus. Of course, don't forget, we've got a lot coming up in the next hour. We've got Be Still and Know by the lovely Jonathan Edwards, of course, coming up. And if you do miss any programs, you can go over to our app at premier.plus. 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Well, do stick with us right here at Premier, because don't forget, Craig is going to be coming up, of course, taking you through the afternoon with lots of great music stories and testimonies. And don't forget, in the next few minutes, our devotional will be there and so much more. But my friends, can I go there? Shabbat shalom. It's Friday afternoon. Have a wonderful, wonderful weekend, and I'll see you soon.
5: Welcome to Be Still and Know. I'm Jonathan Edwards. This is our opportunity to hear what God is saying to us today. Titus chapter 1 and verse 1. This letter is from Paul, a slave of God and an apostle of Jesus Christ. Paul was born into a strongly Jewish family and also had the privilege of being a Roman citizen. It's quite likely that his family was wealthy and that he would have been waited on by slaves from birth. He himself certainly wasn't a slave within his society, but when it came to his relationship with God, slavery was precisely the right description. God was in command of his life. I wonder how you describe yourself. In our society, people like to be in control of their lives, but Christian faith deliberately involves handing over the controls to God. The reason for this is simply that he understands us perfectly and is far better able to direct our lives. Slave of God is therefore a title of honor and pride. Paul's other description of himself is as an apostle of Jesus Christ. For Paul, the defining moment of his life occurred on the road to Damascus. On that journey, he was confronted by the risen Lord Jesus, and he was convinced that he'd been commissioned by Jesus himself to spread the good news among non-Jews. Paul hadn't had the privilege of knowing Jesus during his earthly ministry, but he was sure that he'd become one of his apostles, sent out to spread the gospel. Paul was always concerned to emphasize that his ministry wasn't his idea, it was God's. It was God who had called him, God who would equip him for his vital ministry. Whatever we're doing today, it's important for us all to remind ourselves that we're called by God and therefore perfectly equipped to do whatever he calls us to do. So let me ask you this question. How would you respond to being described as the slave of God? Now let's pray together. Loving God, thank you for calling us to serve you today. Thank you that you promise to strengthen us for everything that you ask us to do.

0: Amen. 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

0: I say that with sadness because I think Keir is a decent, honest man. He turned our party round from electoral oblivion into winning a huge majority with a massive mandate to govern in 2024. But the reality is, from my constituents who I speak to regularly, they're not going to vote for him.
1: But fellow Christian Labour MP Ruth Jones is among those wanting the Prime Minister to step aside. She explains to Premier how faith keeps her grounded in a place where decisions can be made on a whim.
2: I'm not a spur of the moment person. I like to think and reflect on things. So for me to actually make a call like this, it did take a lot of thinking about, prayerful thinking about, because I don't want to go upsetting apple cart.
3: Elsewhere, Donald Trump says he's brought up the imprisonment of Pastor Ezra Jin with the Chinese leader during his trip to Beijing.
4: I think he's giving very serious consideration to the pastor. The pastor has said he's giving very serious consideration to that.
3: The founder of Zion Church was detained last year as part of a crackdown on unregistered churches. His daughter, Grace Jin Drexel's been telling Premier her prayers that he would be released. Speaking to reporters on Air Force One, President Trump added that he also discussed Jimmy Lai, the imprisoned Hong Kong democracy activist and devout Catholic, but that it would be a tough one for Xi Jinping to release him. A bomb attack at a Christian funeral in Syria has been foiled after an explosive device was spotted as it fell from a hearse. Mourners in Aleppo fled the church before it exploded on Wednesday, with one saying it would have been a massacre if they didn't act in time. The thwarted attack comes a year after 22 people were killed in the bombing of a funeral service in Damascus, as threats against Christians from jihadist groups intensify. A group of Church of England bishops are calling on Christians to pray for unity and protection from the perils of divisions and hatred in the nation. The prayer asks for God's wisdom to protect the most vulnerable among us and help his love to all who call these islands their home. While not referencing current events, the invitation comes a day before Tommy Robinson's Unite the Kingdom rally in London. The weather, a drier and brighter day for many, though some scattered showers across England and Wales. That's your latest from the Premier News team. For more stories from a Christian perspective, head to premierchristian.news.
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6: And a very good afternoon to you indeed. I can't quite believe we're already at 1 o'clock. Where on earth is Friday going? Where on earth is the week gone? I mean, it just absolutely seems to have flown by. Well, it certainly does in my world. So I wonder what it's like at where you are. Has it been a busy one? Has it been a quiet one? Or you just cannot wait for the weekend? Well, we're nearly there. In fact, we'll get there together. So many fantastic songs to come your way this hour. Before the hour's finished, I'm going to let you know exactly what we're talking about, what big issues are going to be discussed as well from 2 o'clock. And of course, we'll keep you updated throughout the afternoon with all the latest news headlines as well. So whether you're busy, can't see the woods through the trees because of all you've got to get done, whether you are rounding off the week really, really busy, or perhaps it's just a little bit of a quieter one, do stay with us. We continue actually at this hour catching up with Jeff Lucas.
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8: Hello, welcome to Lucas on Life here on Premier Christian Radio. I'm Jeff Lucas, and just recently I spent 9 days in Turkey leading a tour with 80 people who were keen to visit the locations of the 7 churches that are addressed by Jesus in the book of Revelation. It really was an amazing trip filled with laughter and tears. We pondered how Christians 1900 years ago lived faithfully for Jesus in a turbulent, threatening world that was dominated by the aptly named Roman Emperor Domitian. And I was so impacted by the trip that I've decided that over the next 7 weeks, we'll visit these cities right here on Lucas on Life. Now, to state the obvious, this is radio, so I can't show you images of the cities, but I can take some moments to describe them to you. And more importantly, we too can ponder the words that Jesus spoke to those congregations, words that were so vitally relevant to them and are vital for us in our day too. Ephesus. It sounds rural and quiet, but Think again. Think of the crowded streets of London, the cosmopolitan avenues of New York or San Francisco. Ephesus was a bustling, thriving city, loaded with people, humming with noise. It was the gateway to Asia. Jammed with a population of around 250,000, it was crowded with homes built closely together. There was an atmosphere of noise, a lack of privacy that intense housing brings. And although Pergamum was the official capital city of the province of Asia, Ephesus was by far its greatest city. All roads literally led to Ephesus. And I got that sense when I arrived there. It's a breathtaking sight for me, even more spectacular than the ruins of ancient Rome. One of the first buildings we encountered was the ruins of the municipal building where the town clerk lived, literally over the office. When the Apostle Paul visited the city, there was a riot. That's pretty predictable, really, because Paul caused riots everywhere he went. Crowds were gathering in the 25,000-seat stadium, which still stands today. And the town clerk ran through the city to try to calm things down. That man had a lot of responsibility for what was the fourth largest city in the world after Antioch, Alexandria, and Rome itself. Ephesus was graced with a 70-foot-wide road lined with pillars that led down to the harbour. We walked that road. It was able to boast the architecturally stunning Temple of Diana, one of the seven ancient wonders of the world. It was home to another temple built to honour the Emperor Domitian, with a massive statue of the Emperor, some say 10 times life-size. We also stopped by the Library of Celsus, the ruins of which still stand and have been carefully reserved. The city had a strong academic pedigree. It was a city with a religious economy. Silversmiths made an excellent living from the worship of Diana. Their living was threatened by the spread of Christianity. There was also darkness there. It was home to thousands of priests and priestesses, many of whom were so-called sacred prostitutes. There were also crime problems with it being an asylum for fleeing criminals. It contributed to the crime and morality problems in the city. And so it was here that the Apostle Paul visited briefly and then later settled in Ephesus for 2.5 years. And then after Paul came Timothy, who was placed in charge of the church when Paul left the city. Paul had a tender, deep relationship with the congregation there and tearfully parted with them. According to tradition, John the Apostle took over from Timothy towards the end of the first century, and legend has it that the Apostle John brought Mary, the mother of Jesus, to Ephesus and that she was buried there. To the church in Ephesus, Jesus had words to share, words of love, but words that also called for love. Here's Stuart Townend. How deep the Father's love for us.

How Deep the Father's Love for Us from Stuart Townend. And tonight we're beginning a 7-week series looking at the congregations, the churches, 7 of them mentioned in the book of Revelation. Jesus spoke words to the church in Ephesus in Revelation chapter 2 and the first 7 verses. Let's listen to what he said. These are the words of him who holds the 7 stars in his right hand and walks among the 7 golden lampstands. I know your deeds, your hard work and your perseverance. I know that you cannot tolerate wicked people and that you've tested those who claim to be apostles but are not and have found them false. You persevered and you've endured hardships for my name and have not grown weary. Yet I hold this against you. You have forsaken the love you had at first. Consider how far you've fallen. Repent and do the things you did at first. If you do not repent, I will come to you and remove your lampstand from its place. But you have this in your favor. You hate the practices of the Nicolaitans, which I also hate. Whoever has ears, let them hear what the Spirit says to the churches. To the one who is victorious, I will give the right to eat from the tree of life, which is in the paradise of God. Notice, first of all, that to each of the 7 churches, Jesus repeated this one phrase, whoever has ears, let them hear what the Spirit says to the churches. Immediately, we're challenged by the truth that if we affirm that we follow Jesus, then we need to listen to what he has to say to us and apply his words into our lives. Jesus had words of encouragement for the church in Ephesus. They had persevered, and we don't know the exact nature of the struggles that they'd been through. But I think we learn from this that we need to speak more about endurance in the Christian life. It's not all a hop, skip, and a jump. There are challenging days, days when we might feel more pressure because we determined to follow Jesus. The church in Ephesus had persevered, maybe in the midst of the potential temptation of ethical compromises. Christian slaves there might have had unsympathetic masters, Christian women married to unbelieving husbands who had little or no sympathy or respect for new kingdom priorities that were being embraced by their spouses. The church had persevered, and they'd also tested false doctrine. In his farewell speech to the elders at Ephesus, we read about it in Acts 20, Paul prophetically warned them that grievous wolves would invade the flock. And we don't know the details, but there were a number of heresies that had threatened the doctrinal purity of the church there, including some who were teaching that the Christians need to be entangled in the minutiae of Jewish law in order to be saved. Some itinerant ministries were fleecing the flock, but the Ephesians had successfully put some false teaching to the test. Not only had they been discerning, but they'd worked hard as well. The risen Jesus praises their work. The word there is kopos. It's a favorite New Testament word. The Apostle Paul was able to claim that he'd worked harder than all in 1 Corinthians chapter 15. Following Jesus invariably involves serving, working hard. Maybe at the end of this Sunday, you've been working hard in your local church. You've been involved this week in volunteering in a food bank, a debt recovery center, some other act of service in the community. Perhaps you're feeling rather weary, exhausted even. Well, thank you for doing what you're doing, and may you discover strength and grace to keep going. Jesus sees our work even when others don't notice. That in itself can be irritating. But Jesus then had some words of rebuke for the church in Ephesus. He says, "You have lost your first love." Let's think in a moment about what that means. Here's Jesus Culture. Your love never fails.

Jesus Culture with Your Love Never Fails. And as we're thinking about the little congregation in Ephesus that Jesus addressed 1900 years ago, it does seem that their love was failing. You've lost your first love, he says. And that statement has launched maybe a million plus sermons on discovering our first love for Jesus. But there are some commentators that suggest that perhaps he was saying that they'd lost their first love for each other, or even their love for their world, that they weren't being an effective gospel witness. We can't be absolutely sure, but in reality, it's all intertwined, isn't it? Because if we love Jesus with a love undying, to quote Paul's words to the church in Ephesus in Ephesians 6, then we will love one another, and then we will want to share that love with the world at large. I want to discover afresh what it means broadly to be a person with first love. There are letters contained in a cardboard box at our home. They're locked away securely. An elastic band secures about 50 letters that my wife Kay and I exchanged when we first met and started dating. We hope that nobody will ever find them until we are both no longer alive, because if they were discovered before our demise, the embarrassment would likely kill us. Decades before email made its debut, this pair of love-struck teenagers poured out their hearts to each other, resulting in oodles of gushy romantic prose. Epic literary depths were plumbed by our clunky poetry. But it's not just the saccharine sentences that cause me to blush. As relatively new Christians, we were determined to put Jesus first in our relationship. And so that meant that our rather cheesy epistles were peppered with religious sentiments. I love you so much, darling Kay, but of course I love Jesus more. And I'm so grateful that the Lord has brought us together. Hallelujah. Looking back, I've realized that the letters reveal some rather neurotic tendencies, especially on my part. My early days as a follower of Jesus were exciting and bewildering in equal measure. Stunned by the news that there was a God who loved and cared for me, I was desperate, perhaps frantic would be a better word, to please him. And so I was quite terrified that I might miss God's perfect will. And as the choice of a life partner was the most critical decision that I would make in life, I was totally mortified at the thought of taking a wrong step. Added to that, a Christian friend told me that God's plan for my life would probably be in direct conflict with anything that I wanted. I think that he'd previously been employed as an advisor to Job, if you get my drift. Yikes! I liked and loved Kay, so did this approach to the will of God mean that I should reject her and marry someone that I didn't really want to marry? Blessed with being part of a genuinely caring church with a smiling, understanding pastor, I ultimately navigated these hurdles, and decades later, Kay and I remain happily married. But then I thought a little more about those letters and realized that while they were somewhat obsessive, they do reveal hearts that utterly and totally wanted to please the Lord. Someone has said that we find ultimate peace when we make the will of God our home, and that was us. We were ready to do anything, go anywhere for Jesus. And all these years later, especially as I ponder what Jesus said to that church in Ephesus, I'm wondering if I still have the same passion. Have I lost my first love for him, for his church, and for his world? Now, let me be clear. I don't want my first faith, because as I've described, it was somewhat neurotic, jumpy, and obviously, seeing as I was a biblical newbie who didn't know the difference between the Old Testament, the New Testament, and the maps at the back, it was theologically uninformed. But first love. Now, that is not only what I want, but what is vital. As we've seen, in addressing his followers in Ephesus in the book of Revelation, Jesus was bluntly confrontational. He did commend them for their good works and perseverance and encouraged them because they'd been discerning, rejecting false teaching. They'd done well in the face of hardships. But then that stinging rebuke, which perhaps we need to hear again.
Yet I hold this against you. You've forsaken the love you had at first. Consider how far you've fallen. Repent and do the things you did at first. First love had somehow chilled into cold religion for some. While my professions of love for Kay were a lot about emotions, Jesus points us to a love that's expressed in actions, calling those Christians in Ephesus to do what they used to do. Our feelings are not the barometer of our spirituality. Rather, what we do shows the true measure of our love for Christ. So I'm praying and asking the Holy Spirit to show me where my heart is. First love for Christ is what I crave. By the way, I'm adding another prayer request. Dear Lord, let no one ever find those letters. I could sing of your love forever from Delirious. Over

0: delirious with I could sing of your love forever. Well, we've been considering the church in Ephesus, and next week, join me as we'll visit the church in Smyrna, one of only two of the seven churches of Revelation which receive no words of rebuke or correction from Jesus. It doesn't mean that they were perfect. It does show that Jesus is not endlessly picky. Some of us have an impression of him that he's always got something to criticize about us. So join me next week. And by the way, we're planning to visit Turkey again in 2027. 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

0: 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Amen.
1: 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It's the battle hymn of Republic. You know the words. I know you do.

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Have you wondered what a particular book is saying to you today? 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
2: Come on, clap your hands, everybody. Come on. Hey, hey. Are you ready?

Well, if you were tempted, or you maybe already were, having a Friday afternoon nap, that one should have woken you up. Beyond the Norm from Evans Ago Boy. Craig here with you. Premier Christian Radio. Plenty, actually, to come your way between now and the next hour or so, where we'll be catching up with John MacArthur ahead of some fantastic teaching tonight here on Premier Christian Radio, talking about the power of God's church. William Wade is talking about the Unite the Kingdom March as well. They've been talking about them. We have been talking about them throughout the week ahead of the Unite the Kingdom marches, which are taking place this weekend. You will can expect to see lots of crosses, lots of Bible verses, lots of sort of religious sort of, I guess, tokens, symbols, if you like. I wonder where you stand on all of that. And we'll turn our attention to some international news. President Donald Trump has just finished his two-day state visit with China, and he said he would discuss the subject of Christian persecution in China, particularly focusing on, as well, we are the case of Ezra Jin, who is a pastor in China who has been detained. We'll be hearing from his daughter to see if she's had any updates from the president's office about the fate of her father. So that is to come your way. Certainly something to be praying about. Let's continue, though, getting up to the latest news with this, shall we?

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3: Isaiah 53, verses 4 to 10. Surely he took up our pain and bore our suffering. Yet we considered him punished by God, stricken by him and afflicted. But he was pierced for our transgressions. He was crushed for our iniquities. The punishment that brought us peace was on him, and by his wounds we are healed. We all, like sheep, have gone astray. Each of us has turned to our own way, and the Lord has laid on him the iniquity of us all. He was oppressed and afflicted, yet he did not open his mouth. He was led like a lamb to the slaughter, and as a sheep before its shearers is silent, so he did not open his mouth. By oppression and judgment he was taken away. Yet who of his generation protested? For he was cut off from the land of the living. For the transgression of my people he was punished. He was assigned a grave with the wicked, and with the rich in his death, though he had done no violence, nor was any deceit in his mouth. Yet it was the Lord's will to crush him and cause him to suffer. And though the Lord makes his life an offering for sin, he will see his offering and prolong his days, and the will of the Lord will prosper in his hand. After he has suffered, he will see the light of life and be satisfied. By his knowledge, my righteous servant will justify many, and he will bear their iniquities.
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5: Hello, I'm Kelly Valencia. West Streeting is backing Andy Burnham to be Labour's candidate in the upcoming by-election in Makerfield. Its ruling body will decide if he can stand, as both men weighed up a potential challenge to Sir Keir Starmer. Housing Secretary Steve Reid warned the party will be consumed by chaos if there is a leadership challenge. Nick Spencer from Christian think tank Theos gives Premier his view on the leadership speculation.
6: I don't think anybody, least of all Christians, should be advocating a messy, unstable, difficult or personal bloodbath at this stage. And there is a danger that that might happen.
5: Donald Trump's hopeful that an imprisoned pastor could be released by Chinese authorities after discussing the case with Xi Jinping. Zion Church founder Pastor Ezra Jin was detained as part of a crackdown on underground churches, but the president was less sure about Jimmy Lai, the Hong Kong democracy activist and devout Catholic who was jailed under the region's national security laws. Here is what he told reporters on Air 4-1.
7: He said he's giving very serious consideration to that.
8: What about Jimmy?
7: I discussed it.
8: What about Jimmy Lai?
7: It's a tougher one. I did bring it up. It's a tougher one for him. It's a tougher one.
5: Close contacts of people linked to a fatal meningitis outbreak in Reading are being offered antibiotics as a precaution. One student has died and two others are being treated for the infection at the Royal Berkshire Hospital. Sky's Health correspondent Ayush Joshi is there.
8: What the UK HSA will want to do is try and establish if there's any connection between these three cases. At the moment, the outbreak is, they think, being contained, but that doesn't mean to say, because of the incubation periods, that we won't have any more cases reported over the next 24, 48, 72 hours.
5: The UK Health Security Agency adds the risk to the public is low. In other news, a group of Church of England bishops are calling on Christians to pray for unity and protection from the perils of division and hatred in the nation. While not referring current events, the invitation comes a day before Tommy Robinson's Unite the Kingdom rally in London. The prayer asks for God's wisdom to protect the most vulnerable among us and his help to love all who call these islands their home. And 15 churches and Christian organisations have been awarded nearly £300,000 to support engagement between science and faith. The money is being awarded by the project Equipping Christian Leadership in an Age of Science, which is based at Durham University, along with the University of York and Church of England. King's Church in Warrington is among the recipients. It's been given £8,000 towards an escape room project, which brings science, faith and creative problem solving together. Your weather, dry, sunny, spells for many. That's your latest for the Premier News team.
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Absolutely stunning, don't you think, from Sinach, the song I Remember. Hope you are well. Thank you for being part of the family, and I hope your Saturday is going as well as possible. My name is Craig. So many fantastic songs to come your way, and we're discussing some of the really big, important issues regarding today's news. We're going to be hearing from Grace Jin Drexel. Her father, Ezra Jin, has been detained in China. He's a church leader. And Grace is going to be explaining as to whether or not she's heard any updates from President Trump, who was bringing up the issue of religious persecution on his recent state visit to China, which has just finished. So that is coming your way. Have you heard about the Unite the Kingdom marches taking place, particularly across London, tomorrow? We're going to be asking, is it right for Christians to join in? And is it right for Christian symbols, crosses, Bible verses, banners to be displayed on a nationalist march? That is to come. We've been having the conversation throughout the week here on Premier Christian Radio. So stick around for that and a bit of an idea on what we can look forward to on Dr. John MacArthur's programme a little bit later on this evening. He's talking about the power of God's church. All to come your way. And what we normally do as well here on Premier Christian Radio at this hour, I usually set you a little question for you to get for a little survey that we've got going on. So that's to come your way. I'll bring you that before the end of the hour. Plenty of songs to bless you and encourage you with as well. We'll be hearing from some powerhouses of Christian music, the likes of Delirious, Wren Collective, Graham Kendrick, all to come. But first, let's start with a Grammy Award winner, shall we? This is Chris Tomlin. The song is called Always.

0: Nothing like a Grammy Award winner to encourage you on your Friday afternoon. Chris Tomlin's always on Premier Christian Radio. Now, if you love worship, then you're going to love this. We've got a gift. Free tickets to an upcoming worship festival. One, which is brand new. Premier's teaming up with Waverley Abbey. The launch of their very first annual worship festival set in the historic grounds of, yep, you guessed it, Waverley Abbey. It's happening on the 25th of May. So I think that's the bank holiday Monday, is it not? Yep, two ticket bundles to give away with each one admitting four people. Worship from Tom Smith, Jesus House Choir. 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
1: Hello. If previous generations thought the discoveries and learning of mankind were setting us on a path towards peace and harmony, we know today that the reverse is true. Despite an increase in knowledge, the world and its people seem more broken and divided than ever. However, in the account of the conversation Jesus had with Peter, recorded in John 21, Peter discovered that brokenness can actually become a turning point when we can choose to stop trying to change ourselves and trust God for answers. And this coming Sunday, I'm going to be reflecting on the brokenness of our society, from the breakdown of law and order to vanishing faith and dashed hopes. Join me, John Pantry, for A Word in Season this Sunday at 8:30 p.m. here on Premier Christian Radio, when in words and music I reflect on brokenness.

0: Graham Kendrick and Keep the Banner Flying High, live music for you on Premier Christian Radio. Now, of course, we will keep you up to date with all the latest news going on across the UK, but let's turn our attention to some international news for now. Donald Trump has left China after his two-day state visit to Beijing. He and the Chinese President Xi Jinping discussed trade and the Iran war, with the US President saying they both feel very similar about ending the conflict and reopening the Strait of Hormuz. But one area President Trump pledged to bring up was the religious persecution and the case of imprisoned pastor Ezra Jin. The founder of Zion Church was detained 7 months ago as part of a crackdown on unregistered churches. His daughter, Grace Yin Dexel, has been speaking with Premiers Toller and Bakwe. She started off by sharing whether she's received any updates on whether President Trump raised her father's case.
1: I have not had any indication yet that my father's case has been brought up between President Trump and General Secretary Xi Jinping. But President Trump has repeatedly said before he left that he would mention my father, and I really do hope and pray that he will find the right time to be able to bring my father's case up, and that there would be a softening of hearts from both leaders and allow my father to be released and return to the U.S.
2: How do you think this kind of conversation would go? What do you think that Trump could say that would convince him to let your father go?
1: I have no idea. It could look like maybe Moses coming in and demanding Pharaoh let my people go. I think that the President Trump has been known to be a man who has made deals, likes to make deals. I think the president potentially sees that there is opportunity to make a deal here, potentially. I think that when it comes to China and the political prisoners, it's just such a difficult issue. And it's really, I feel like there hasn't been a lot of successful cases that we can point to as like, this is how one should do it. But the fact that the president is going to, or the promise that the president was going to raise my father along with others, has made just a world of difference for me and my family. And we've just not had this much hope in so long. So I don't know how it would happen, but we're just really hopeful.
2: And so what's the latest with your father, Ezra? When was the last time that you had some sort of a communication from him through the lawyers?
1: My father's been in detention since October of 2025. And most recently, his lawyer has been targeted and his main lawyer has been disbarred. So we were in the process of being in between lawyers for a while, like most recently in the last month or so. We were able to secure a new lawyer, but as these processes go, like, it's really hard to ask a lot of questions while they're just like onboarding each other and probably like asking very like necessary legal like process questions with the limited time that they have. So the family members have not really had too much information on how my father is doing since the last lawyer was disbarred. But we heard that he is still his spirit is calm. And I think that he constantly encourages us on the outside that he's doing fine. But yeah, like as family members, it's hard to know how much of that is him just being how he normally is, just so generous and optimistic, and how much of it is really like the actual situation that he is facing.
2: And what's the state of Zion Church at the moment? I know it's been a church that's been heavily persecuted. The members, the other leaders there, what's the state of the church now?
1: Yeah. I mean, we're so thankful that the church is still operating and the church still is meeting together and gathering and worshiping together, mostly through Zoom and other online platforms. And there are also smaller gatherings, etc. I think it takes tremendous, tremendous bravery for so many of these leaders and congregants to still come together. It is currently still being led by our interim head pastor, Pastor Sean Long from abroad in the U.S. for the safety of the leaders in China. But even that, we know, like in November, in both cases, I believe there were some takedowns of there were two cases in two different cities where leaders were detained for 15 days for hosting a small gathering of church service or church related service. So I know that I think that it's always looming on top of everyone's heads that something else could happen and potentially someone else could be next. But I mean, the church is still going and we've even still had baptisms and people are still coming to Christ. So it's a beautiful testimony to see as well.
2: That is really lovely to hear, Grace. And so tell us, how can we be praying specifically for this meeting between Donald Trump and Xi Jinping and also for Zion Church and for your father?
1: Yeah. We're first of all just so grateful that we have a leader from a country that is willing to speak out for my father personally and talk, bring him up in front of Chairman Xi Jinping. We hope and pray that there will be a successful conversation, that there will be a softening of hearts by both of the leaders. And we also hope and pray that we'll see a miracle with what happens after the trip, et cetera. But honestly, like I think as a family member and as someone who has studied this for a while, like I know that the road ahead is still long. So I think there will be a need for like continual prayer and continual prayer and continual intercession, even for the courage and the heart to keep going.
0: That was Grace Drexel Jin, daughter of the imprisoned Zion Church founder, Pastor Ezra Jin. She was speaking to Premiers Toller and Bakwe as Donald Trump has been meeting President Leader Xi Jinping in Beijing, where the US President said he would raise the case of Christian persecution. Craig Wakeling here with you on Premier Christian Radio. Thank you so much for spending your Friday afternoon with us, starting at the weekend together. We're going to be hearing in the next few moments from the likes of Delirious, Hands of Kindness, a brilliant song of theirs, not played enough in my opinion. So make sure you do stick around. First, here's Ren Collective.

Having ourselves a bit of a weekend feel with that one, don't you think? Ren Collective and Burn Like a Star. It is 2:30. What are we learning with the latest news? Well, Wes Streeting says Andy Burnham should be picked for Labour's candidate for the upcoming by-election of Greater Manchester. Allies of the former health secretary say himself will stand in any leadership contest against Sir Keir Starmer. Officials insist the risk to the public from an outbreak of meningitis is low. You may well have heard us bring you the news today that two pupils from separate schools in Reading are being treated for the infection, while a student from Henley College in Oxfordshire has died. A teenage e-bike rider has been jailed for 6 years and 9 months for causing the death of a great-grandmother on a zebra crossing. 19-year-old Billy Stoker had cannabis in his system and was holding his phone when his defective bike hit Gloria Stevenson in Sunderland last May. And a bit of sport for you, Emma Raducanu has formally reunited with Andrew Richardson, who was her coach when she won the US Open in 2021. The pair will start working together, it's thought, immediately. Latest news, Christian Perspective, our website, premierchristian.news. We've also been bringing you news on this march, which is going on. Unite the Kingdom March. We'll be taking a look and see what the reaction is from many different people. And the plenty of different reactions, isn't it, with regards to, you know, Christian symbols and banners being used in the march. So that is to come your way after this from Delirious.

0: One of those songs from Delirious. I don't think I ever heard them sing live. I went to see them a few times, but that was Hands of Kindness. Craig here with you, Premier Christian Radio. Now, with other Unite the Kingdom marches taking place this weekend, Saturday, tomorrow in particular, many Christians are asking the serious question, is this really a movement followers of Jesus should be aligning themselves with? Crosses, Christian banners, Bible verses prominently displayed throughout the marches. Some see a public expression of faith, while others say Christianity is being used to support a political agenda. So, Unite the Kingdom, is it genuinely rooted in the gospel, or is it simply borrowing Christian imagery and language? William Wade, leader of the Life Church in Cuffley, previously served in the armed forces and later worked as a missionary to military personnel. He joined Premier's Carlton Baxter to unpack whether Christian nationalism is something believers should support or approach with caution. Carlton began by asking William whether growing interest around the Unite the Kingdom represents a genuine opportunity for Christians to share the gospel.
1: Yeah, I would definitely see it as a season of opportunity. I mean, people, young people, older people as well, but definitely younger people are wanting to ask the questions. I mean, we're living in days, and I've heard this story so many times, and we experience it here. Every Sunday, we're having new people walk in through the doors, every single Sunday. And, you know, for a long time, when we talked about mission, we talked about evangelism, it really was from the perspective of, you know, they're not going to come in. Who wants to wake up on a Sunday morning and think, I know what I'll do. I'll walk into a building where I know nobody and where I don't know the practices, where I don't know when to stand up, when to sit down. I'll hear a lecture from someone telling me off about my lifestyle and then going home after a few jury songs. It's not like that anymore. People are realizing that there are churches that are very much alive. And we're seeing them coming in, which is just incredible. So there is undoubtedly a hunger for more of who Jesus is, what God is all about, what Christianity is all about, and where do I put myself in that equation? And that's why I think it is quite difficult whenever we as a church, wherever it may be, in news headlines, on social media, we start to condemn something like what's happening this weekend and throw stones, because ultimately we've got to get close and try to redeem some of what's going on and try to be a voice of reason, wisdom, and truth where people are looking for those things.

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1: For those of us that really do know Jesus, to get involved in the mix, be gracious, be compassionate, understand that when people say things like, well, Jesus would only vote this way, you know, not be offended, but perhaps ask some questions, show a Jesus that's much, much bigger than that. And we've got enough of the New Testament to be able to do that.
2: Well, I'm glad you brought that up, because you mentioned headlines, and there were headlines everywhere. There are editorials written, opinion pieces written, but let's turn to where we to the Bible and what Scripture is saying. Are there any particular parts of Scripture that speak to you around this issue, William, that you'd like to share?
1: Yeah, I think one verse in particular where Jesus said, "Whoever comes to me." Whoever comes to me, I will not cast out. Whoever that may be, Tommy Robinson, someone who is left-leaning, someone who is right-leaning, someone who votes this way, someone who votes that way, someone who's pro-Israel, someone who's pro-Palestine, someone who voted Brexit, someone who voted Remain, you know, whoever. Because I think the starting point is that ultimate surrender to saying, Jesus, I want to follow you. And let Jesus deal with the rest. You know, we have people that have been Christians for decades and they'll still vote one way, and that's all right. And we have Christians that have been Christians for decades and they'll vote another way, and that's all right. Ultimately, I think, and we have this in our church, agree on the basics, and it's okay to disagree well on the things that aren't really that important.
3: 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John MacArthur's Open the Bible, this program talking about the power of God's church coming your way. A little bit of an idea of what we can look forward to later on tonight with some more world-class teaching here on Premier Christian Radio.
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0: You can give him right now if you believe that he is God all by himself. I'm not talking about your best friend, I'm talking about God. I'm not talking about your mother or your father, I'm talking about God. I'm not talking about your boyfriend, I'm talking about God. If you believe that God is God alone and he's God of your life, open up your mouth and make some noise. Give him a praise that he's worthy of.
1: Seth Pinnock teaming up with A New Thing. The song is called I Am God, featuring Charles Dada. Thank you for being with us. Thank you for continuing to start your weekend here on Premier Christian Radio. Now, as a child of God, you are a member of God's church. Now, this is more than what building you attend on a Sunday. Oh, yes. You have a part to play, which is greater than what you do on one day of just the week. Here's Dr. John MacArthur with an encouragement from the book of Ephesians.
2: Now, the book then discusses the church. It discusses what the church is, how the church functions, how we function in the church, and it discusses the riches of the church. But the key truth that I want you to get in the book of Ephesians is that the church is presented as a body, Ephesians 3:6. A body. What a metaphor. What's a metaphor? A metaphor is a way of saying something that gives you a better understanding of it. Now, the metaphor is of a body. The church is like a body, that it is this interlinking organism. The church is not an organization. It's not something you just join. It's not a building. It is an organism. We are all one in Christ, and through us pulses the blood, as it were, of the life of God. We're one, inextricably united. And if one believer in the body doesn't do what he's supposed to do, the body malfunctions at that place. And when it malfunctions, then somebody else has to pick up the slack, and the body limps, and that's why the world thinks Christ is a cripple. The body must be whole and complete, and that's why in Ephesians 4 it says, till we all come to the fullness of the stature of Christ. Christ should stand up in full functioning form in his body, the church, just as he did in his human body in his incarnation. I like to call the church body two. Body one was incarnate Jesus. Body two is Christ incarnate in his church. And we should be just as whole and just as full statured as he was when he came in one body. The church is a body. Let's go back to look at the introduction, first two verses. First of all, a double source of authority. Verse one, Paul, an apostle, now watch, of Jesus Christ by the will of God. It would be enough to say Paul, an apostle of Jesus Christ. Not if you're writing Ephesians. You've got to say Paul, an apostle of Jesus Christ, number one, and number two, by the will of God. He brings in the fullness of God and Christ. That's the nature of Ephesians. It's a book about fullness. What can you say about Paul? Starts out the first word, Paul, and we could go on and on and on for months. We won't do it. What can we say about him? He was of the tribe of Benjamin, and I'm sure his dear mother, wanting to pick out a godly name for this little fella, picked the one that was the most well-known Benjamite who ever lived, the first king of Israel, Saul, and she named her little guy Saul. And he went out to become a great rabbi. He was well-trained in the school of Gamaliel. He was a world man. He knew the societies. He knew the philosophies. He knew the scriptures of the Old Testament. He became a very well-known rabbi, a leader, a teacher, a member of the Sanhedrin. He became the most devout anti-Christian leader in the Jewish community. He hated Christians, and he went after them tooth and nail. He was on his way to get some in Damascus when the Lord stopped him in his tracks, converted him, and made him a preacher of the gospel. From there, he went to pastor a church in Antioch after a few years in the Arabian desert. He went to pastor a church in Antioch. He pastored there with four other fellows for a while, and one day the Holy Spirit came in Acts 13, said, separate unto me Paul and Barnabas for the work to which I've called them. And the Lord said to him, get out of here now. You're going to get fulfilled what I told you on the Damascus road. You're going to take the gospel to the Gentile world. And he started on what has to be considered the greatest missionary enterprise in the history of the church. He founded churches in the Gentile world, and the gospel became more than a small Jewish sect. It became a worldwide message.
1: Dr. John MacArthur reminding us that you are vital part of the church. And even though the Apostle Paul wrote a lot in the New Testament, he started off persecuting Christians, we too can have a new start in Christ and be used effectively by him to bring glory to his name. Can I get an amen? Hallelujah on that one. Dr. John MacArthur regularly appears here on Premier Christian Radio to hear and listen to Grace to You every single weekday at 5:30 in the morning, or you can catch the repeat at 7 in the evening, just in case 5 o'clock is a little bit too early. Plenty on the way after 3. Danny Webster, politics run through. Danny's from the Evangelical Alliance. I wouldn't say he's got a crystal ball about what will happen, because, well, we don't know what will happen as far as Keir Starmer and his leadership of the government is concerned. But he's pretty well informed, is Danny, and he'll be giving a response to it all. And we're going to be hearing more about the young boy, the young Christian boy in Cuba, who has been arrested for taking part in peaceful protests. But there's certainly more to it than that. All will be revealed right here on Premier Christian Radio. And before we go any further, time for my little survey for you today. According to a new study, 36% of people do not use this. According to a new study, 36% of people do not use this at all. Any ideas as to what the answer might be? I will let you know after 3 o'clock. Music to help us get there, though, first. And the latest news at 3. This is the Creek Music and their version of Amazing Grace.

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0: Hello, I'm Kelly Valencia. West Streeting says Andy Burnham should be picked as Labour's candidate for the upcoming by-election in Greater Manchester. Allies of the former health secretary say he himself will stand in any leadership contest against Keir Starmer. Nick Spencer from Christian think tank Theos tells Premier the Labour crisis is being driven by a political culture of speed and anxiety caused by social media.
1: Yeah, it's constant and absolutely relentless. And also, I think there's a culture of expectations there. It's a popular culture. Politics demands a degree of patience and consideration and compromise. And I kind of think we're less good at that now.
0: Health officials have confirmed pupils from two separate schools in Reading are being treated for meningitis. A third patient who died attended Henley College in Oxfordshire. The UK Health Security Agency says the infection is not the same strain as in the Kent outbreak in March. Pharmacy owner Olivier Picard says he's getting calls non-stop from worried patients.
2: We are getting towards party season. Students are going to finish their A-levels and GCSEs. They're going to go to proms. And this is when we're seeing the likelihood of the infection spreading should anyone be infected.
0: Donald Trump's hopeful that an imprisoned pastor could be released by Chinese authorities after discussing the case with Xi Jinping. Zion Church founder Pastor Ezra Jin was detained as part of a crackdown on underground churches. But the president was less sure about Jimmy Lai, the Hong Kong democracy activist and devout Catholic, who was jailed under the region's national security laws. Here is what he told reporters on Air Force One.
3: He said he's giving very serious consideration to that.
4: It's a tougher one for him.
0: Back in the UK, the government says it's blocked 11 foreign far-right agitators from entering the UK for a Tommy Robinson-led protest tomorrow. Sir Keir Starmer's accusing organisers of the United Kingdom rally in central London of peddling hatred and division. Police are said to be planning an operation on a scale unprecedented in recent years. And a group of Church of England bishops are calling on Christians to pray for unity and protection from the perils of division and hatred in the nation. The prayer asks for God's wisdom to protect the most vulnerable among us and his help to love all who call these islands their home. Your weather, dry with sunny spells for many. That's your latest from the Premier News team. For more news from a Christian perspective, head to our website, premierchristian.news.
5: This hour is brought to you by Kingdom Bank, the Christian bank that changes the way Christians use their savings to help churches across the UK to plant, build and grow.

Such an underrated voice, don't you think? Chris Bray, here I am. I, the Lord of Sea and Sky, one of those classics. Look at the time, already 10 past three. We are getting so, so close to the end of the working week. Nearly there. I promise we will get there in style as far as the music's concerned. Tracks to praise God to, songs to be reminded of God's goodness to come your way. My name is Craig. I'm really happy to be with you. We're going to be getting Danny Webster's view on all that's going on in the world of politics. And my goodness me, there is a lot going on. It has been one of the most challenging, if not the most challenging week, hasn't it, for the Prime Minister, Keir Starmer. It looks like his days are numbered. It looks as if there's going to be a real challenge to his leadership very, very soon. If you have not heard the latest, we will give it to you in just a few moments' time. And back to international news, we're going to be focusing on the situation regarding a 16-year-old Christian boy in Cuba who's been arrested, detained, and denied urgent medical treatment. Why? Well, there's quite a lot to the story, but essentially he was protesting peacefully, and it's almost like he's being used by the government there. That's what many people are saying. We'll be hearing from Sophia Diaz from Open Doors before the end of the hour. Certainly a situation to be praying about. Oh, and on a lighter note, how did you get on with my little survey just a couple of moments ago? According to a new study, 36% of people do not use this at all. 36% of people do not use this at all. Any ideas as to what the answer might be? I'll let you know after this.

0: Naomi Rain teaming up with Joel L. Barnes, Maverick City Music Premier, Christian Radio. So how did you get on then with my little survey? Let me just remind you, 36% of, I guess mainly adults, 36% of adults do not use this at all. No, the answer is not an alarm clock. That would have been a good guess. There are some people in life that just wake up at a certain time, at the same time, without the need of an alarm clock. How do they do that? I guess their body's just, it's just easy for their body to adjust and to get used to it, right? No, the answer is not deodorant. Easy. It's not deodorant. The answer is social media. 36% of people do not use social media at all. And if that is you, let me know. If you don't use social media, reach out to me on Facebook or something like that. Let me know why.
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0: Craig here with you, playing your music there from Keith and Kristen Getty, together with Facing a Task Unfinished. I wonder if you've got any unfinished tasks that you need to get done. Hopefully the weekend you'll get them done, and then by the time Monday starts, oh, it'll be back where you started. The laundry pile is a good example in our house, let me assure you. Now, how would you currently pray for the government at the moment? It has been a chaotic week for Sir Keir Starmer, probably the most testing of his premiership so far. He works to maintain political stability and authority in Downing Street. His health secretary, Wes Streeting, has resigned, citing a lack of vision and direction within government, while other key supporters have also stepped away, adding to a sense of political uncertainty. This comes amid growing pressure from potential rivals, including Andy Burnham, who has indicated he intends to challenge the Prime Minister's leadership. Premier Sir Keir Starmer earlier spoke with Danny Webster, head of advocacy at the Evangelical Alliance, just to unpack a little bit more about what's been happening.
1: The news just doesn't stop. Yesterday was another rollercoaster day, with Wes Streeting resigning, and then in the evening, this news that Andy Burnham will run for Parliament, or is hoping to run for Parliament. Josh Simons, an MP for Greater Manchester, has said he will stand down from his seat and trigger a by-election. And Andy Burnham has said, I want to run. The Labour Party has to let him run. There was controversy earlier this year when they didn't let him run in another seat in Greater Manchester. But Andy Burnham is explicit. He is running for this seat in Greater Manchester so that he can get back into Parliament, so that he can challenge for the leadership of the Labour Party. I think it's unprecedented. I don't think there's a situation where someone has tried to effectively campaign to be leader of a party from outside Parliament, but in order to take on that role has to get into Parliament first. And that is now, that's what this is all about. There are other people who are tilting towards leadership races, as you say, Wes Streeting, Angela Rayner, potentially others. But at the moment, all of this is focused on Andy Burnham's attempt to get back into Parliament.
2: So there are a number of hurdles in the way, aren't there? I mean, first of all, he's got to win the by-election, which, as we were hearing in the news, has had a lot more Reform UK voters in it in the last election.
1: Well, first of all, he has to be allowed to run.
2: I mean, they're not going to stand in his way again, are they?
1: Can't imagine they will. But the Labour Party have previously they said, because you're Mayor of Manchester, that's your job. Don't go running away from your day job to try and do another job. But they're not going to stand in his way another time. I think that's highly unlikely. So he will be given permission. And then he has to win this seat. And that is really, I think that's the ball game. It's a seat that Labour won 5,500 majority in 2024. But the council wards that were elected just last week were Reform won over half the seats. So it's going to be a bitter fight. Reform UK are up for that fight. They will love the publicity this gives them. Andy Burnham will seek to trade on the fact that as Mayor of Manchester, he won that area comfortably in 2024 when he was last re-elected. So trying to win this election is going to be the dominant political event over the next couple of months.
2: And then, of course, this is all tipping his hat towards a leadership contest that hasn't yet been triggered. So what is Keir Starmer going to do? Can he refuse to do it? What actually needs to happen for that leadership contest to begin?
1: Well, Keir Starmer could resign and trigger a leadership contest. I don't think that's going to happen. The indicators and everything he has said this week suggests he is not going to do that. A Labour MP has to have public support of one-fifth of the parliamentary party. 81 MPs have to back them publicly. So Wes Streeting or Angela Rayner or any sitting MP could trigger that now. Now, if that was triggered, Andy Burnham wouldn't be in the race. There is a feeling that no one's going to do that until this by-election process is run through. It would be seemed to be kind of stitching up the race to try and have the leadership contest without him in it while he's trying to get into it. Obviously, if he runs in the selection and loses, I think someone else is going to challenge and there will be a leadership contest. Of that, I really don't have any doubt. Keir Starmer can fight this leadership contest. He can say, I'm staying as leader, back me. And if he wins that vote among his MPs, he stays as leader. His authority will be diminished. If half the party or more have voted for other candidates, he will be diminished. But obviously, if he loses it, that's when it then goes to a wider vote of the party membership to decide who will be leader of the Labour Party and then Prime Minister.
0: Danny Webster, head of advocacy at the Evangelical Alliance, unpacking the political developments of the week and the wider instability within government with Premier's Esther Hyam. Don't forget, keep up to date throughout all the comings and goings of what may happen. No one's got a crystal ball, have they? But whatever happens, you can make sure that you can get a reaction on our website, premierchristian.news, news from a Christian perspective. In fact, we'll be going through some of the headlines in the next few moments, so make sure you do stick around. There's a Cuban Christian arrest, which we'll be talking about. We'll be hearing from Sofia Diaz, and Open Doors coming your way before the hour's out. Do make sure you stay right there.

0: The lovely John-Mark McMillan there, Kim Walker-Smith together. They sound fantastic with a song called How He Loves. I love the line in that song. Did you catch it? Line in that song that says, heaven meets earth like a sloppy wet kiss. Can you imagine that? Thank you for being with us here. Exactly 3:30 on Premier Christian Radio. What are we learning in the news? Well, don't forget, keep up to date, all the latest from our website, premierchristian.news. But here's what you need to know this Friday afternoon. Wes Streeting, the former health secretary, says Andy Burnham should be the candidate in an upcoming by-election in Greater Manchester. Mr. Streeting says, has the best chance of winning the seat in Markerfield. And that should override factional advantage. There we go. We're also hearing how a teenage e-biker has been jailed for nearly 7 years for killing a great-grandmother in a zebra crossing. Billy Stokoe knocked down 86-year-old Gloria Stevenson in Sunderland a year ago. He had cannabis in his system and only one brake worked on his bike. UK health agencies confirmed pupils at two separate schools in Reading are being treated for meningitis. A third student attended Henley College in Oxfordshire has died. Thoughts and prayers certainly with their family right now. And Donald Trump says his state visit to China was unforgettable and the two sides had resolved many issues. British Foreign Secretary Yvette Cooper will also head to Beijing for trade talks next month. Latest news, Christian Perspective, our website, premierchristian.news.
1: This is the word of the Lord.
2: Romans chapter 9, verses 22 to 33, and chapter 10, verses 1 to 4. What if God, although choosing to show his wrath and make his power known, bore with great patience the objects of his wrath prepared for destruction? What if he did this to make the riches of his glory known to the objects of his mercy, whom he prepared in advance for glory, even us, whom he also called, not only from the Jews, but also from the Gentiles? As he says in Hosea, I will call them my people, who are not my people, and I will call her my loved one, who is not my loved one. And in the very place where it was said to them, you are not my people, there they will be called children of the living God. Isaiah cries out concerning Israel, though the number of the Israelites be like the sand by the sea, only the remnant will be saved. For the Lord will carry out his sentence on earth with speed and finality. It is just as Isaiah said previously. Unless the Lord Almighty had left us descendants, we would have become like Sodom. We would have been like Gomorrah. What then shall we say? That the Gentiles, who did not pursue righteousness, have obtained it, a righteousness that is by faith. But the people of Israel, who pursued the law as the way of righteousness, have not attained their goal. Why not? Because they pursued it not by faith, but as if it were by works. They stumbled over the stumbling stone. As it is written, see, I lay in Zion a stone that causes people to stumble, and a rock that makes them fall, and the one who believes in him will never be put to shame. Chapter 10. Brothers and sisters, my heart's desire and prayer to God for the Israelites is that they may be saved. For I can testify about them that they are zealous for God, but their zeal is not based on knowledge. Since they did not know the righteousness of God and sought to establish their own, they did not submit to God's righteousness. Christ is the culmination of the law, so that there may be righteousness for everyone who believes.
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0: From JC May, it's Unconditional, and it plays just for you here on Premier Christian Radio. So, have you heard about the story of the 16-year-old Cuban Christian boy? He's being held in a high-security prison, and he's even being denied urgent medical treatment. His alleged crime? Taking part in peaceful protests earlier this year with thousands of others, it is believed that his imprisonment is an attempt to apply pressure on his parents, who lead an unregistered evangelical church. Jonathan Muir of Burgos and his father, Pastor Elia Muir Avila, were arrested and accused of participating in protests against the regime back in mid-March. After questioning the father, was released, but Jonathan remains in detention without any evidence. It's believed that 60 members have left the church after harassment from the state. Sophia Diaz, who leads Open Doors' advocacy work in the region, has been speaking with Premier's Kelly Valencia.
1: 2 months ago, on March 13th, Jonathan and his father, Evangelical Pastor Elia, attended a protest in their hometown of Morón. And the protest was initially peaceful, but it escalated into violence after a few hours. Communist Party building was damaged. This protest was part of a wave of demonstrations driven by prolonged power outages, extreme food shortages, and lack of medicine. And in this context, reports have emerged of arbitrary detentions, acts of intimidations, and various forms of repressions, including against religious leaders and their families. Mm-hmm. And actually, the family Muir Burgos was already a target for the government. Mm-hmm. And they were just waiting for anything, like an excuse to affect the family. And on March 16th, Jonathan and his father were summoned to Morón police station. Jonathan was repeatedly questioned about his participation in the protest. And after a few hours, Pastor Elliot was released that same day. But Jonathan has remained in custody since, with

0: 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I'm pastor and author Tom Nelson, and in my new podcast, God's Work, we're going to completely change how you think about your job. 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
1: Him and his wife, ideological dangerous for the government. It's a label that the government uses for pastors that aren't aligned to the ideals of the Communist Party.
2: Is the targeting and this sort of persecution of Christians in Cuba something that is common?
1: Yes, it's common when pastors aren't aligned. We first must understand that for a communist government, it is not simply a matter of religion, but something more complex. It's rooted in a philosophical, political, and military understanding of life itself. Therefore, introducing philosophical worldviews such as faith in Christ, that it diverges from the state's ideology, it's seen as an affront to authority and the law. And as a result, repression has extended into private homes to such a degree. When I said private homes, I mean prayer houses where the church is gathering. It is not possible to speak about faith and government without fear. And raising one's voice to demand rights, such as legal recognition, as Pastor Elier, for example, or the ability to educate children with Christian principles and values, or even sing with a speaker sound on a street corner, are examples of the battles faced by the Cuban leaders.
2: How can we best be praying for Christians in Cuba?
1: So Cubans are desperate, and the church is doing everything it can to survive. The healthcare attention is really poor, very limited. So I think I can invite the global church to pray for the whole country of Cuba, and especially for the church that survives amid those huge needs. I invite you to pray for pastors who are seen as dangerous.
3: They certainly need our prayers, don't they? Sophia Diaz there, who leads Open Doors' advocacy work in the region around Cuba, speaking with Premier's Kelly Valencia. Do stay with his latest news headlines to come your way at 4 o'clock. We're also going to be hearing something from Premier Archives with Richard Harries, who passed away last month. He was the former Bishop of Oxford, and he's known particularly for overseeing sort of discussions between Christians and members of other religions. And I'm really excited to play it for you, because what he says has a lot of truth. What he says was very wise. And I believe that, you know, his thoughts, particularly the interview that we're going to play you with John Pantry and Esther Higham, the one that he did on Inspirational Breakfast in the past, still relevant. His comments and his thoughts still certainly relevant and still wise today. So that is to come your way after 4 o'clock. Bernie Dimitz, different perspective as well, to be encouraged by, as always. Let's help ourselves get to the latest news at 4. This is Maranatha Music Praise Band. This is a song called Be Still and Know.

Hello, it's Friday, May the 15th, day two of Thy Kingdom Come, great international wave of prayer that stretches across so many countries of the world and so many denominations. My name's the Very Reverend Bob Key, and it's my pleasure to be the international lead across the Anglican Communion for Thy Kingdom Come. On day two, the theme is the Spirit of God brooding over the waters in creation. You can read the story in Genesis chapter 1. It's a wonderful picture. Before God speaks and there is light, there's just utter darkness. God speaks, the Father's word, through the Son, in the power of the Spirit, God the Holy Trinity beautifully joining together in everything we see around us. Mrs. Alexander wrote the hymn when she was about 30, All Things Bright and Beautiful, and I've lost count of the number of times I've sung that at weddings and funerals and harvest festivals and many great occasions. Some of the verses seem a bit dated now, but the last verse is the one that's key for me. He gave us eyes to see them, and lips that we might tell how great is God Almighty, who has made all things well. So whatever really excites you about God in creation, the beauty of a starlit sky or looking down a microscope at some complex creation, just going into the garden and looking at the colours and textures and insects and little animals, let them point you up to the God in whom all of us can take rest. Let's pray together. God our Father, you have made all things that exist, the farthest flung star, the smallest atom around us. Help us to marvel at all that you have made, to rejoice in your creation, to be lost in your awesome greatness. Oh, and then just to rest in the Father's heart, who loved us so much that he sent the Son to be our Saviour. Heavenly Father, help us to rest in all that you've made, and above all, in you. Amen.

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11: Psalm 15. Lord, who may dwell in your sacred tent? Who may live on your holy mountain? The one whose way of life is blameless, who does what is righteous, who speaks the truth from their heart, whose tongue utters no slander, who does no wrong to a neighbour and casts no slur on others, who despises a vile person but honours those who fear the Lord, who keeps an oath even when it hurts and does not change their mind, who lends money to the poor without interest, who does not accept a bribe against the innocent. Whoever does these things will never be shaken.
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13: Good afternoon, I'm James Lewis. Wes Streeting says his potential Labour leadership rival, Andy Burnham, should be allowed to run in an upcoming by-election. Labour's ruling body will decide if he can stand, as both men weigh up a potential challenge to Sir Keir Starmer. Housing Secretary Steve Reid warned the party will be consumed by chaos if there's a leadership contest. Nick Spencer from Christian think tank Theos tells Premier that during times of political turmoil, it's important to hold on to hope.
14: To work and to be patient and to persevere and sometimes just to put one foot in front of another, even if things look unstable or a bit grim. So I think that virtue of hope is a really important one to hold on to at this time.
13: Meanwhile, health officials say a meningitis strain at the centre of an outbreak in Reading is different from the one that claimed lives in Kent this year. One student who attended Henley College has died, while two others from separate Reading schools are receiving treatment. Donald Trump says he's brought up the imprisonment of Pastor Ezra Jin with a Chinese leader during his trip to Beijing.
15: I think he's giving very serious consideration to the pastor. The pastor has said he's giving very serious consideration to that.
13: The founder of Zion Church was detained last year as part of a crackdown on unregistered churches. His daughter Grace Jin Drexel's been telling Premier about her prayers that he would be released. Speaking to reporters on Air Force One, President Trump added that he also discussed Jimmy Lai, the imprisoned Hong Kong democracy activist and devout Catholic, but that it would be a tough one for Xi Jinping to release him. A bomb attack at a Christian funeral in Syria has been foiled after an explosive device was spotted as it fell from a hearse. Mourners in Aleppo fled the church before it exploded on Wednesday, with one saying it would have been a massacre if they didn't act in time. The thwarted attack comes a year after 22 people were killed in the bombing of a funeral service in Damascus, as threats against Christians from jihadist groups intensify. And a group of bishops in the Church of England have shared a prayer for the nation and protection against the perils of division and hatred. Although not explicitly linked, it comes ahead of a follow-up Unite the Kingdom rally taking place tomorrow, organised by far-right activist Tommy Robinson. The church's co-lead for Racial Justice, Right Reverend Arun Arora, tells Premier that he and his church in Leeds responded to anti-migrant riots outside the Britannia Hotel last autumn by sharing cupcakes and the gospel with protesters.
16: In the car park where we gather before going to the protest, we gather and pray for peace. The organiser of the protest outside the hotel, someone who he and I profoundly disagree in our analysis of the situation, but he joined us for prayer.
13: The weather, it'll remain dry for most heading into this evening, a few showers in the south. That's your latest from the Premier News team. For more stories from a Christian perspective, head to premierchristian.news.
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Darlene Checks, you will. What a great way to kick off a brand new hour here on Premier Christian Radio. Thank you for being with us. We're going to be hearing an archive interview from the late Lord Richard Harries. He was the former Bishop of Oxford, and we'll be reminded of a conversation that he had on Inspirational Breakfast here on Premier with John Pantry and Esther Higham about the need to, as Christians, be open and honest and to engage in dialogue with members of other religions. So we'll be remembering him and remembering his work that is to come your way. Bernie Dimet, also with a different perspective, just around at the corner. Thank you for being with us. Thank you for tuning in. Details as well coming up next on how you can win tickets to a really special worship event, which is taking place for the very first time. All will be revealed, all to come your way. Let's keep the music going with Gastric Music, Merle Ferguson, Taku Mudare. This song is called Keep On Proving It.

0: Just sounding so, so good, don't you think? It's the brilliant talents there of Gas Street Music and Keep On Proving It. And they are actually going to be involved in the first ever worship festival to take place at Waverley Abbey. And if you love worship, then we'd love to send you along as well. Free tickets to the upcoming festival. Premier is teaming up with Waverley Abbey for the launch of their very first annual worship festival on the historic grounds of, yep, you guessed it, Waverley Abbey, happening on the 25th of May. That's the bank holiday coming up. Two ticket bundles giveaway, not just two tickets, two ticket bundles, each one admitting four people. As well as Gas Street Music involved, Tom Smith, Jesus House Choir, Richard and Lydia Decastle of King's Cross Church, Lucy Grimble, and many more. And it's not just worship, there'll be splendid speakers as well. 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
1: Maybe you have to work at night, or maybe there are times when you just can't sleep. 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

0: Upbeat version of It Is Well With My Soul, Jars of Clay, 20 minutes after four. We are not too far away from hearing Bernie Dimet for a final time this working week, A Different Perspective. Now, let's turn our attentions to the late Lord Richardson Harries, who died last month, will be remembered as a theologian and writer, but primarily as a former Bishop of Oxford. His pioneering work in interfaith dialogue between Christian Jews and Muslims was rooted in his conviction that Christian witness flourishes through respectful encounters with others, whatever their background. In this week's edition of The Profile, we dig into the Premier Archives to listen to an interview he did on Inspirational Breakfast Show with John Pantry and Esther Hyam, where he talks about maintaining moral hope in an election and his book, Faith in Politics.
1: There's not only a widespread distrust of politicians now, which is terrible, very unhealthy for our national life, but there's actually, I think, a real indifference to our political values and political institutions. We tend to take them for granted, don't we, the fact that we live in a democracy, that we have the rule of law. But so many countries in the world, there's no real rule of law, there's no democracy. And I want people to wake up to the fact that these values and institutions that we take for granted are really valuable. And then secondly, I argue that they weren't just invented in the 17th century by secular thinkers. Actually, they're deeply rooted in our Christian faith and our Christian culture. So I try to show what the Christian roots are of values like equality and liberty and our system of democracy and the rule of law.
2: Mm. One thing that fascinates me, that the odd occasion that I've been to the Houses of Parliament, is how, you know, that there are biblical references all over it. I mean, in the centre of the lobby, you've got, yes, that huge mosaic with "Unless the Lord builds, yes, the house, the labourers, yes, labour in vain." I mean, it's in the fabric of the building too, isn't it?
1: Yes, and that's a very good point. That's nicely put. Thank you for reminding us of that, because people forget, with all this talk about us living in a so-called secular society, that our unwritten constitution is still the Queen in Parliament under God. It's not simply elected members to the House of Commons. It's not all simply Parliament. It's the Queen in Parliament under God. And one of the ways, of course, that is symbolised is that Parliament begins every day with prayers. And that's an important symbol, I think, that the people there are ultimately accountable, not only to the people who've elected them, but beyond that, to the one to whom we are all ultimately accountable.
3: But just briefly, I was speaking to someone from a church in Birmingham yesterday. We're part of a campaign at Premier called Promise to Vote, and, yeah, and we're sending out, yeah,
1: good,
3: details to,
1: well,
3: churches.
1: Done. Excellent.
3: And we want Parliament to, yes, know that Christians will be voting. Yes. But I spoke to this minister, and he said, well, I'm not voting. He said, all politicians are crooks and liars. I was, yeah, quite shocked. Here's a leader of a church saying,
1: yes,
3: this.
1: Yes.
3: I mean, that's how far fallen for,
1: yeah,
3: some people.
1: It is how far we've fallen. And it's very sad to hear that, particularly, if I might say so, from a minister, because you could say, well, we get the politicians we deserve. There are terrible things that have happened in Parliament caused by some MPs. But, I mean, I like to remind people, they're the people we've elected. And in a way, Parliament is a mirror to our society. You know, the kind of fiddling of expenses, if it went on in Parliament, you know, you can't say that society as a whole is totally free of that.
3: Absolutely.
1: Kind of thing.
3: Mm.
1: But anyway, we can come on to that perhaps later on, because,
3: yes,
1: I know,
3: indeed,
1: you want to get on with them. But because one of the things I'm very keen on the book is to try to distinguish between the legal and the moral.
3: Okay.
1: And what is legal is not necessarily moral.
0: That was the late Lord Richard Harries, former Bishop of Oxford, talking to John Pantry and Esther. I am an Inspirational Breakfast. You can listen to the whole interview. 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Bernie Dimet once again with an encouraging message to come. Do stay with us.

0: Gateway Worship, worthy of it all. Before that, the choir of Peterborough Cathedral. Andrew Reid, David Humphrey were teaming together with Psalm 64. Craig Wakeling here with you. I'm going to give you a little bit of an idea in the next few minutes of what we can expect in our final hour together. Of course, we'll keep you updated as far as the latest news is concerned. There's a big march going on in London tomorrow, and it's very likely that lots of Christian symbols will be used, crosses, banners, Bible verses. But is that appropriate? That's what we'll be asking the question. So make sure, particularly for the type of march that it is. So stick around for that. Before we go any further, we've been blessed this week, haven't we, with Bernie Dimet and A Different Perspective. And I'm pleased to say that right now, for the final time this week, here is my favourite Australian.
1: Each of us has a destiny out there somewhere. But some people are too afraid to follow it because they compare themselves with other beautiful, talented people and come to the conclusion that they could never be as successful as them. Those people have what I call ugly duckling syndrome. Hi, I'm Bernie Dimet, and welcome again to A Different Perspective, as together we open God's Word and blow this whole ugly duckling thing out of the water. Are you with me? Well, here we are at the end of the week again, and in fact, at the end of a series of 20 programs over the last 4 weeks that together have made up the series that I've called Discover Your Destiny. I hope that you've been able to join me on that journey over these last few weeks, but if you missed any of the programs, you can listen to them again online at our website, christianityworks.com. Now, one of the many reasons that people don't step out into their destiny, that yearning, that dream, that thing deep down that they know that they were made to be and to do, is that they compare themselves to other people. Well, we all do that. We all look at these talented and gifted people around us, and somehow we convince ourselves that we can never be as good as them. We can never do what they can do. We can never live out our dream, our destiny. You know what I call that? I call it ugly duckling syndrome. Hans Christian Andersen's powerful story, The Ugly Duckling, is a literary classic. Not so much because of the way it was written. My hunch is that the piece loses some of its poetry and its lilt at having been translated into English. No, the power of The Ugly Duckling, the thing that made it a classic, is in the way that it resonates so deeply with our souls. A swan's egg, by some strange set of circumstances, finds itself in a duck's nest in a farmyard. And so a swan is born into a family of ducks. No one really cares why or even realizes that it's happened. Everyone just assumes that he's meant to be a duck. And all of his little life, people reject him because for a duckling, he is one ugly bird. Everyone misunderstands him. Everyone rejects him. And it hurts. He's all alone. But amidst the bleakness and hopelessness of this world, there is one thing, just one thing, that makes his little spirit soar. Have a listen. One evening, just as the sun set amid radiant clouds, there came a large flock of beautiful birds out of the bushes. The duckling had never seen any like them before. They were swans, and they curved their graceful necks while their soft plumage shone with dazzling whiteness. They uttered a singular cry as they spread their glorious wings and flew away from those cold regions to warmer countries across the sea. As they mounted higher and higher into the air, the ugly duckling felt quite a strange sensation as he watched them. He whirled himself in the water like a wheel. He stretched out his neck towards them and uttered a cry so strange that it frightened him. Could he ever forget those beautiful, happy birds? And when at last they were out of his sight, he dived under the water and rose again, almost beside himself with excitement. He knew not the names of these birds, nor where they had flown, but he felt toward them as he had never felt for any other bird in the world. He wasn't envious of these beautiful creatures, but wished to be as lovely as they were. Poor, ugly creature, how gladly he would have lived even with the ducks, had they only given him some encouragement. At the moment, he didn't yet know who he was. He just knew who he wanted to be, but because he didn't know who he was, who God had made him to be, he simply didn't have a license to go and be who he'd been made to be. And even when he finally encounters those birds again, he thinks he's going to die. Surely that can be the only outcome. "I will fly with those royal birds," he exclaimed, "and they will kill me because I am so ugly and dare to approach them. But it does not matter. Better to be killed by them than pecked by the ducks, beaten by the hens, pushed around by the maid who feeds the poultry, or starved with hunger in the winter." Then he flew to the water and swam towards the beautiful swans. The moment they espied the stranger, they rushed to meet him with outstretched wings. "Kill me," said the poor bird, and he bent his head down to the surface of the water and awaited death. But then something happened that changed everything in an instant. What did he see in the clear stream below? His own image, no longer a dark grey bird, ugly and disagreeable to look at, but a graceful and beautiful swan. To be born in a duck's nest in a farmyard is of no consequence to a bird if it is hatched from a swan's egg. It's not until we really know who we are that we discover how inconsequential the distorted image that the world's misunderstanding reflects back at us, in fact, is. My friend, as I meet people around the world, and I've met so many, more and more as the years go by, I'm so deeply impressed by the amazing abilities and talents, ideas, creativity, perspectives, motivations that are buried inside each person, each and every person whom I meet. As I have the opportunity these days to listen to what they say, read their blogs and tweets, I'm constantly amazed at the brilliance and the creativity that people are capable of. And that's not just other people. It's each one of us. It's you. It's me. Each in our own uniquely different ways, we have this capacity, this capability, this potential to do the most amazing things and to be the most amazing people. I don't mean that we're all going to be superstars. I don't mean that we're all going to be on the world stage or in the limelight. No, no. True greatness often lives in people whose names we'll never know, whose deeds most of us will never see, but whose lives touch the hearts of others and leave a legacy of love and of service that will change another person's life forever. Please don't fall for the ugly duckly thing. You are such a person. You have a future. You have a destiny. It's waiting to be lived. And if you'll only look at yourself, you'll discover abilities and talents and creativities and beauties that you never imagined possible. Just think of that little ugly duckling. He thought he was so ugly. And finally, when he looked in the mirror, what he saw was a graceful, beautiful swan. And it's precisely this thing that God wants you to know when you set out on your journey of destiny. For as the Apostle Paul writes in the book of Ephesians, chapter 2, verse 10, "You are God's workmanship, created in Christ Jesus to do the good works which he prepared beforehand for you to walk into." See, he's already prepared the way. The good works are already waiting for you on the road up ahead. And he's created you as his piece of workmanship, perfectly suited to the destiny to which you're called. It's about discovering that we are indeed God's workmanship, you and I. It's about discovering who we are and what our purpose is so that we can go and walk into the good works that God prepared beforehand for us to walk into with a certainty and a quiet confidence in the knowledge that we're a perfect fit, that we're the right one for the job, no matter how daunting that job may appear. Father God, we've heard your good news. We know we've made many mistakes. We stepped out of your plan. We went our own way. Each one of us in our own way knows it didn't quite work. And so we want to come back and we want to discover the me that you always meant us to be. Father, thank you for Jesus. We just want to accept him. I believe that he died for me and that he rose again. I believe that I'm forgiven because of him and that I have eternal life because of Jesus. And Father, right this day, lock, stock and barrel with everything that I am, with every hope and every dream, everything I have, I step back into your plan. I give everything I am and everything I have to you for you to do with as you please. Father God, thank you that you have a plan. Thank you.

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1: In just seconds. But this is the very last week that this particular book will be available, so don't miss out. 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Thank you so much for joining me. I'm Bernie Diamond, and I'll catch you again, same time Monday, with a different perspective.
2: Yep, cannot wait. As always, Craig here with you, Premier Christian Radio. I hope your Friday's going well. I hope you're looking forward to the weekend. I don't know about you, but I genuinely believe that the hardest decision you should have to make on a Friday is which takeaway you're going to get. Come on, it's the weekend. We're nearly there. Weather's picking up a bit as well. Why not, if you can? If not, you're being good. You're being good? Okay, fine. Watching the pennies, watching the pounds, maybe? Then that's fine. Do stay with us here on Premier Christian Radio. We're going to be hearing from William Wade in the next few minutes. He's going to be, I'll give you more details after five, but talking about the Unite the Kingdom March, which is going on over the weekend, Saturday particularly in London. We're also going to be hearing about the story of Grace Jean Drexel. She is waiting on some news and an update from the President of the United States, no less. Her father is a Chinese pastor who has been imprisoned, been detained. And she's waiting to hear what sort of conversations the President of America, Donald Trump, had with the President of Xi Jinping about the treatment of Christians in China. So an important update to come your way. And certainly she is waiting for one, isn't she? So that's to come. We've got the latest news coming up. Make sure you're up to date with all the latest that you need to know. Music as well to bless you and encourage you. Songs to reminding you of God's goodness is all to come your way right here on Premier Christian Radio. Let's continue this hour before we get Anne from Berkshire a prayer on Psalm 116. 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

My name is Anne from Berkshire. Let us pray. Father, we give you praise for a brand new day. We know it has many challenges, Lord, that will be overshadowing us. But we pray that like the psalmist David, he said in Psalm 16, I have set the Lord always before me. Because he is at my right hand, I shall not be shaken. May we not be shaken by the things we go through, but we pray that you'll help us to withstand every challenge of the day. Father, be with us again, families and those who are grieving, those who've lost loved ones, those who are homeless. We pray that you will cover us all today. We ask these things in Jesus' name. Amen.

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14: Good afternoon, I'm James Lewis. Wes Streeting's backed Andy Burnham to return to the Commons, saying Labour needs its best players on the pitch. The pair could end up being rivals in a leadership race, with the former Health Secretary's allies confirming he would run in any future contest. Nick Spencer from Christian think tank Theos gives Premier his view on the leadership speculation.
15: I don't think anybody, least of all Christians, should be advocating a messy, unstable, difficult or personal bloodbath at this stage, and there is a danger that that might happen.
14: The UK Health Security Agency has confirmed pupils at two separate schools in Reading are being treated for meningitis. A third student who attended Henley College in Oxfordshire has died. The UK Health Security Agency says the infection's not the same strain as the Kent outbreak in March. Donald Trump's hopeful that an imprisoned pastor could be released by Chinese authorities after discussing the case with leader Xi Jinping. Zion Church founder Ezra Jin was detained as part of a crackdown on underground churches. The US president has now left Beijing after what he called a great couple of days of talks. The pastor's daughter, Grace Jin Drexel, spoke with Premier during the visit.
16: When it comes to China and the political prisoners, it's just such a difficult issue. But the promise that the president was going to raise my father along with others has made a world of difference for me and my family. And we've just not had this much hope in so long.
14: A bomb attack at a Syrian funeral in from Christians has been foiled after an explosive device was spotted as it fell from a hearse. Mourners in Aleppo fled the church on Wednesday, with one saying it would have been a massacre if the device wasn't seen in time. The Syrian Orthodox Archdiocese has thanked God for his care and mercy and the security services for their swift action. The thwarted attack comes a year after 22 people were killed in the bombing of a funeral service in Damascus, as threats against Christians from jihadist groups intensify. And the Bishop of Kirkstall has told Premier that no country should put its flag at the top of the cross. Right Reverend Arun Arora is one of several bishops who have shared a prayer of unity for the nation. Tomorrow, thousands are expected to participate in activist Tommy Robinson's Unite the West march. In its last iteration in September, saw chants of Christ is King as well as Stop the Boats.
2: For me, colloquially, Christian nationalism is a movement which seeks to utilise the Christian faith as a tool to promote a particular nationalist agenda, so therefore most usually a political agenda on the right of politics.
14: The weather, it'll remain dry for most heading into this evening. A few showers, though, in the south. That's your latest from the Premier News team. For more stories from a Christian perspective, head to premierchristian.news.
3: This hour is brought to you by Kingdom Bank, the Christian bank that is changing the way Christians and churches use their money.

The Trails Church, Jesus, a fount of joy, eternal. Craig here with you on Premier Christian Radio. In the next few minutes, I'm going to be reminding you how you can win some tickets to go and see a brand new worship festival, which is taking place on this coming bank holiday Monday. If you've not got any plans yet for your bank holiday, then stick around. You could well be going to something fresh, something very, very new. Something which may well last for years, and you'll always be able to say, I was there at the very first one, or will be revealed. We're also going to be focusing on how there's another Unite the Kingdom march taking place this Saturday, 16th of May. Tomorrow, many Christians are asking a serious question, though. Is this really a movement that followers of Jesus should be aligning themselves with? We'll discuss more of it in just a few moments. Also, Dr. John MacArthur reminding you that there is power in God's church. Stick around for that. And the situation regarding Pastor Jin in China, who has been held in China, and many from outside the country feeling that it is religious persecution. We're going to be hearing from Pastor Jin's daughter, Grace, in just a few moments' time, and why she's waiting for an update from the President of the United States, who discussed the issue of Christian persecution with the Chinese Premier during his two-day state visit to Beijing. So that is to come your way. This is the Belfast Gospel Community Choir first. The song is called Sanctuary. And it plays for you right here, Friday afternoon, Premier Christian Radio.

0: Lovely. From Belfast Gospel Community Choir Sanctuary at 5:15. William Wade on Unite the Kingdom, a march coming your way in the next few minutes. I wonder what your thoughts are of Christian symbols being used for nationalist rallies. Dr. John MacArthur, The Power of God's Church, all to come before six. First, so if you love to worship, we've got a great gift for you. How about tickets to the upcoming and first ever worship festival at Waverley Abbey? Launched the very first annual worship festival set in the historic grounds of Waverley Abbey. It's happening on the 25th of May. That's the bank holiday. We've got two ticket bundles to give away, with each one admitting four people. There will be worship led by Tom Smith, Jesus House Choir, Rich and Lydia Decass of King's Cross Church, Gas Street Music, Lucy Grimble, and many more. 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

0: Encouraging there from Heart Worship. God has gone ahead. If you've ever, or you are going through a situation right now which is proving quite difficult, God has gone ahead of you. Be encouraged. Now then, with another Unite the Kingdom march taking place this Saturday, tomorrow, 16th of May, many Christians are asking the serious question, is this really a movement followers of Jesus should align themselves with? Well, with crosses, Christian banners, Bibles prominently displayed throughout the marches, some see a public expression of faith, while others say Christianity is being used to support a political agenda. So is this Unite the Kingdom genuinely rooted in the gospel, or is it simply borrowing Christian imagery and language? William Wade, leader of Life Church Cuffley, previously served in the armed forces and later worked as a missionary to military personnel. He joined Carlton Baxter here on Premier Christian Radio and unpacking whether Christian nationalism is something believers should support or approach with caution. Carlton began by asking William whether growing interest around Unite the Kingdom marches represents a genuine opportunity for Christians to share the gospel.
1: Yeah, I would definitely see it as a season of opportunity. I mean, people, young people, older people as well, but definitely younger people are wanting to ask the questions. I mean, we're living in days, and I've heard this story so many times, and we experience it here. Every Sunday, we're having new people walk in through the doors, every single Sunday. And, you know, for a long time, when we talked about mission, we talked about evangelism, it really was from the perspective of, you know, they're not going to come in. Who wants to wake up on a Sunday morning and think, I know what I'll do. I'll walk into a building where I know nobody and where I don't know the practices, where I don't know when to stand up, when to sit down. I'll hear a lecture from someone telling me off about my lifestyle and then going home after a few jury songs. It's not like that anymore. People are realizing that there are churches that are very much alive. And we're seeing them coming in, which is just incredible. So there is undoubtedly a hunger for more of who Jesus is, what God is all about, what Christianity is all about, and where do I put myself in that equation? And that's why I think it is quite difficult whenever we as a church, wherever it may be, in news headlines, on social media, we start to condemn something like what's happening this weekend and throw stones because ultimately we've got to get close and try to redeem some of what's going on and try to be a voice of reason, wisdom, and truth where people are looking for those things.
2: Well, I suppose to pick up on that, William, then, would you see any tension between the kingdom of God and aligning one's faith with a nation state?
1: I mean, personally, I do, because I think you can be wrong on so many levels with that. You can equate your political stance with a stance of, well, God would vote this way. And of course, we see in the United States that has caused all kinds of problems. It is starting to happen here. You know, I've seen already the questions of, would Jesus vote for Labour? Would Jesus vote Tory? Would Jesus vote for reform? And I think questions like that are so very unhelpful. But it's a conversation into which we can show a Jesus that's bigger than every single political party, that's bigger than that conversation even, that's bigger than stories of national identity or understandings of who we are, where we come from. And so, yeah, I think rather than stand back and pigeonhole a group of people or pigeonhole a political persuasion, I think for those of us that really do know Jesus, to get involved in the mix, be gracious, be compassionate, understand that when people say things like, well, Jesus would only vote this way, you know, not be offended, but perhaps ask some questions, show a Jesus that's much, much bigger than that. And we've got enough of the New Testament to be able to do that.
2: Well, I'm glad you brought that up, because you mentioned headlines, and there were headlines everywhere. There are editorials written, opinion pieces written, but let's turn to where we to the Bible and what Scripture is saying. Are there any particular parts of Scripture that speak to you around this issue, William, that you'd like to share?
1: Yeah, I think one verse in particular where Jesus said, "Whoever comes to me, whoever comes to me, I will not cast out. Whoever that may be, Tommy Robinson, someone who is left-leaning, someone who is right-leaning, someone who votes this way, someone who votes that way, someone who's pro-Israel, someone who's pro-Palestine, someone who voted Brexit, someone who voted Remain, you know, whoever. Because I think the starting point is that ultimate surrender to saying, Jesus, I want to follow you. And let Jesus deal with the rest. You know, we have people that have been Christians for decades and they'll still vote one way. And that's all right. And we have Christians that have been Christians for decades and they'll vote another way. And that's all right. Ultimately, I think, and we have this in our church, agree on the basics and it's okay to disagree well on the things that aren't really that important.
0: That was the conversation there, the voice of William Wade, leader of Life Church Cuffley. He was chatting with Premier's Carlton Baxter on whether followers of Jesus should engage in growing sentiment around Christian nationalism. I wonder what you think. You can listen back to the full conversation, Premier.plus, or just search for Daytime with

0: Definitely got a Friday feel to it, hasn't it? Hillsong Young and Free, Indescribable, playing for you here on Premier Christian Radio. Now, Donald Trump has left China after his two-day state visit to Beijing. He says it's gone fairly well. He and the Chinese president, Xi Jinping, had discussed trade and the Iran war. US president saying they feel very similar about ending the conflict and reopening the Strait of Hormuz. But one area the president of the US, President Trump, pledged to bring up was religious persecution and the case of the imprisoned pastor Ezra Jin. Now, he's the founder of Zion Church, and he was detained 7 months ago as part of a crackdown on unregistered churches. His daughter, Grace Jin Drexel, has been speaking with our very own Tolerant Backway. She started off by sharing whether she's received any sort of updates from President Trump and whether or not he did actually raise her father's case.
1: I have not had any indication yet that my father's case has been brought up between President Trump and General Secretary Xi Jinping. But President Trump has repeatedly said before he left that he would mention my father, and I really do hope and pray that he will find the right time to be able to bring my father's case up, and that there would be a softening of hearts from both leaders and allow my father to be released and return to the U.S.
2: How do you think this kind of conversation would go? What do you think that Trump could say that would convince him to let your father go?
1: I have no idea. It could look like maybe Moses coming in and demanding Pharaoh let my people go. I think that the President Trump, has been known to be a man who has made deals, likes to make deals. I think the president potentially sees that there is opportunity to make a deal here, potentially. I think that when it comes to China and the political prisoners, it's just such a difficult issue. And it's really, I feel like there hasn't been a lot of successful cases that we can point to as like, this is how one should do it. But the fact that the president is going to, or the promise that the president was going to raise my father along with others, has made just a world of difference for me and my family. And we've just not had this much hope in so long. So I don't know how it would happen, but we're just really hopeful.
2: And so what's the latest with your father, Ezra? When was the last time that you had some sort of a communication from him through the lawyers?
1: My father's been in detention since October of 2025. And most recently, his lawyer has been targeted and his main lawyer has been disbarred. So we were in the process of being in between lawyers for a while, like most recently in the last month or so. We were able to secure a new lawyer, but as these processes go, like, it's really hard to ask a lot of questions while they're just like onboarding each other and probably like asking very like necessary legal like process questions with the limited time that they have. So the family members have not really had too much information on how my father is doing since the last lawyer was disbarred. But we heard that he is still his spirit is calm. And I think that he constantly encourages us on the outside that he's doing fine. But as family members, it's hard to know how much of that is him just being how he normally is, just so generous and optimistic, and how much of it is really like the actual situation that he is facing.
2: And what's the state of Zion Church at the moment? I know it's been a church that's been heavily persecuted. The members, the other leaders there, what's the state of the church now?
1: Yeah. I mean, we're so thankful that the church is still operating and the church still is meeting together and gathering and worshiping together, mostly through Zoom and other online platforms. And there are also smaller gatherings, etc. I think it takes tremendous, tremendous bravery for so many of these leaders and congregants to still come together. It is currently still being led by our interim head pastor, Pastor Sean Long from abroad in the U.S. for the safety of the leaders in China. But even that, we know, like in November, in both cases, I believe there were some takedowns of there were two cases in two different cities where leaders were detained for 15 days for hosting a small gathering of church service or church related service. So I know that I think that it's always looming on top of everyone's heads that something else could happen and potentially someone else could be next. But I mean, the church is still going and we've even still had baptisms and people are still coming to Christ. So it's a beautiful testimony to see as well.
2: That is really lovely to hear, Grace. And so tell us, how can we be praying specifically for this meeting between Donald Trump and Xi Jinping and also for Zion Church and for your father?
1: Yeah. We're first of all just so grateful that we have a leader from a country that is willing to speak out for my father personally and to talk, bring him up in front of Chairman Xi Jinping. We hope and pray that there will be a successful conversation, that there will be a softening of hearts by both of the leaders. And we also hope and pray that we'll see a miracle with what happens after the trip, etc. But honestly, like, I think as a family member and as someone who has studied this for a while, like, I know that the road ahead is still long. So I think there will be a need for like continual prayer and continual prayer and continual intercession, even for the courage and the heart to keep going.
0: Yeah, I can imagine that it must be quite soul-destroying to be in that situation. Grace Drexel-Jin there, the daughter of imprisoned Zion Church founder Pastor Ezra Jin, speaking to our own Tolerant Backway as Donald Trump has been meeting the Chinese leader Xi Jinping in Beijing, where the US president said he would raise this case of Christian persecution. Craig here with you, 20 minutes to six. Thank you for being with me. You're going to be getting a bit of an idea of what Dr. John MacArthur is talking about when we hand over to him for more fantastic teaching program later on this evening. He's just over an hour away. A little bit of an idea on how the power of God's church is still so, so important. All to come your way.
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0: The unmistakable voice of Chris Tomlin, always from 6 o'clock. A whole host of teaching programs here on Premier Christian Radio from 7, Dr. John MacArthur. You know, as a child of God, you are a member of God's church. Now, this is more than what building you attend on a Sunday. The church is far more than that. You have a part to play, which is greater than maybe what you do just one day of the week. Here's Dr. John MacArthur with an encouragement from the book of Ephesians.
1: Now, the book then discusses the church. It discusses what the church is, how the church functions, how we function in the church, and it discusses the riches of the church. But the key truth that I want you to get in the book of Ephesians is that the church is presented as a body, Ephesians 3:6. A body. What a metaphor. What's a metaphor? A metaphor is a way of saying something that gives you a better understanding of it. Now, the metaphor is of a body. The church is like a body. That it is this interlinking organism. The church is not an organization. It's not something you just join. It's not a building. It is an organism. We are all one in Christ, and through us pulses the blood, as it were, of the life of God. We're one, inextricably united. And if one believer in the body doesn't do what he's supposed to do, the body malfunctions at that place. And when it malfunctions, then somebody else has to pick up the slack, and the body limps, and that's why the world thinks Christ is a cripple. The body must be whole and complete, and that's why in Ephesians 4 it says, till we all come to the fullness of the stature of Christ. Christ should stand up in full function.

0: transitioning form in his body, the church, just as he did in his human body in his incarnation. I like to call the church body two. Body one was incarnate Jesus. Body two is Christ incarnate in his church. And we should be just as whole and just as full statured as he was when he came in one body. The church is a body. Let's go back to look at the introduction, first two verses. First of all, a double source of authority. Verse one, Paul, an apostle, now watch, of Jesus Christ by the will of God. It would be enough to say Paul, an apostle of Jesus Christ. Not if you're writing Ephesians. You've got to say Paul, an apostle of Jesus Christ, number one, and number two, by the will of God. He brings in the fullness of God and Christ. That's the nature of Ephesians. It's a book about fullness. What can you say about Paul? Starts out the first word, Paul, and we could go on and on and on for months. We won't do it. What can we say about him? He was of the tribe of Benjamin, and I'm sure his dear mother wanted to pick out a godly name for this little fella, picked the one that was the most well-known Benjamite who ever lived, the first king of Israel, Saul, and she named her little guy Saul. And he went out to become a great rabbi. He was well-trained in the school of Gamaliel. He was a world man. He knew the societies. He knew the philosophies. He knew the scriptures of the Old Testament. He became a very well-known rabbi, a leader, a teacher, a member of the Sanhedrin. He became the most devout anti-Christian leader in the Jewish community. He hated Christians and he went after them tooth and nail. He was on his way to get some in Damascus when the Lord stopped him in his tracks, converted him, and made him a preacher of the gospel. From there, he went to pastor a church in Antioch after a few years in the Arabian desert. He went to pastor a church in Antioch. He pastored there with four other fellows for a while. And one day the Holy Spirit came in Acts 13, said, "Separate unto me Paul and Barnabas for the work to which I've called them." And the Lord said to him, "Get out of here now. You're going to get fulfilled what I told you on the Damascus road. You're going to take the gospel to the Gentile world." And he started on what has to be considered the greatest missionary enterprise in the history of the church. He founded churches in the Gentile world, and the gospel became more than a small Jewish sect. It became a worldwide message.
1: 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Last week, they celebrated 1 year of being on air, Max and Lydia, together. And they're still good friends. I wonder if there's any of the birthday cake that was left over to celebrate the feat. Probably not. Have yourself a lovely rest of your Friday. Enjoy your weekend. I will be back with you on Monday afternoon. God bless. I'm going to leave you with this.

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13: Hello, my name's Sam from Brighton. My husband's a paramedic and I'm a foster carer. Life can be quite stressful at times, and we just find that having Premier on in the background brings a peace and a calm, helps us to come into God's presence, you know, and unwind. About 7 years ago, also, I was very ill. I had an ear infection that just wouldn't go. I had problems with my salivary glands, acid reflux. I lost 2 stone within about 6 weeks, had to keep having antibiotics, couldn't work. I was so alone as time went on. I was actually ill for 7 months. But through Premier, God was really close to me when I'd just sit there and I'd have to rest. And I'd just listen and abide in God's presence. And God literally carried me through that time. I was so sad as well at the time. It seemed, you know, everybody else was really busy, and although I had lots of friends and family, they couldn't really be there for me. Another friend has said to me, who had ME, she said, people can't really do long-term illness. You know, it's just not what we're wired up to do. We're used to people getting better after about a week, you know. And I'd lost all this weight, and the doctors couldn't seem to find out what was wrong. But one day my sister-in-law was worshipping, and she found that God said to her, that Sam's been healed, and sure enough, the next week I was completely better. So yeah, we love to have Premier on indoors. We find that it keeps a nice, peaceful, calm atmosphere for the children. Children that we have also express wanting to come to church as well. The Bible studies are so helpful, and love listening to people's testimonies and charities. There's so much hope on Premier Christian Radio. And, you know, the world needs that. So well done to all those who work hard for Premier Christian Radio, because we can't do without you.
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6: Take your Bibles and turn with me, please, to Proverbs 23 and verse 26. Choices are vital, not only for the direction of your life, but for your ultimate destination and destiny. And throughout the Word of God, not only in Proverbs, which speaks of wise living and making wise and good and godly decisions, but also throughout all of the pages of Scriptures, we are called upon to make wise choices, to love God, to choose to love Him and follow Him and obey Him, and yes, to serve Him. Making the right choices alter the destiny of your life. Making choices today is the sum total of your life and your character. Making the right decisions, wise, skillful decisions, and acting in accordance with your decisions will change the course of your life. It is vital that you understand this principle. Because when you do, when you choose God's way, when you choose wise ways, you will have a beautiful life. Not always an easy life, but a better life, a brighter life, a beautiful life. You make your choices, and then your choices make you. There is no escaping the power of a personal choice. And I believe this series on choices is going to be a tipping point or a tripping point in your life. If you choose God's way, it's going to be a tipping point to change the direction of your life. But if you stumble in the darkness and continue in your own path, man's way, rather than the wise, godly ways of God, then it will be a tripping point. Life's most important choices. I believe the most important choice that we make, certainly I believe the most important choice that I have made after I received Christ as my Lord and Savior and decided to follow Him, was the decision, the choice to serve Him. When Saul of Tarsus was transformed, became the Apostle Paul on the road to Damascus, when he was converted, he asked two questions. Lord, who are you? And once Christ identified himself as the risen Redeemer, then the apostle said, the upcoming apostle said, what would you have me to do? Lord, who are you? And then, what would you have me to do? Proverbs 23, verse 26. Just a half a sentence in this Proverbs, and we're going to be looking at others and other scriptures, so keep your Bibles open. But it is a father inviting a son. It is God inviting us. My son, my children, give me your heart. Give me your heart. The heart is representative of the inner you, the part of you that is made for God and God alone, ultimately. The part of you that God knows and sees. It's the you of you Out of the heart flow all of the issues of life, says the book of Proverbs. Ultimately, we must get to the place as followers of Jesus that we realize that my life is not about me and my and mine and I. We learn to choose over self service, knowing that we can't change everything, but we can change something. Knowing that we can't change the whole world and the people of the world, but we can serve somebody. We can make a difference in people's life near to us, to touch the near edge of some great need. I know this, God wants me to be His servant. And when I was a teenager, 15 years of age, I heard the call of God to serve Him for the rest of my life. Now, in my case, that meant preaching the gospel, pastoring a church. But when you hear the call of God, it may not be to serve as a missionary or a minister or a pastor vocationally, but I promise you, every member of God's church, of His body, is a minister of the Lord Jesus Christ, called to be a minister, I should say. All of us are called by Christ to follow Him with all of our hearts, to be His servant. Now, when you read the New Testament in particular, you see a word appearing describing the servants of God. It is used continuously by the Apostle Paul. It is the word doulos in the language of the New Testament. Doulos, which means a bond slave. A slave of God. Paul said, I am a doulos. I am a slave of Jesus Christ. The other apostles recorded in the New Testament also took this title to themselves, this title of humility and brokenness before the Lord, of ownership and obedience before God who is master and king. The apostle Peter said, I am a slave of Jesus Christ. John, the apostle, who was one of the dearest friends of our Lord, who laid his head over on the chest of our Lord at the final supper with the disciples, he said, I am a slave of Jesus Christ. Jude said, I am a slave of Jesus Christ. James, the half-brother of Jesus, said, I am a slave. I'm a slave of Jesus. And as I begin looking at this in the New Testament, I realize this is a missing metaphor describing Christians today. I don't know why. Perhaps it is because we're shy in our culture about slaves and slavery, knowing that colonial America until the Civil War, the slavery was a blight on the face of this nation and also in Europe, and no man should be a slave to any other man. There's no question about that. But if you are a follower of Jesus, you are His slave. You are duty-bound, life-bound to serve Him. There's a difference even between a servant and a slave. And that's why I'm making this point clear. A servant is hired to work. A slave is owned to work. No choice and no pay except meals and whatever the slave owner deemed necessary. A slave serves the master. He is owned to obey. A slave has no rights. A slave is submitted to authority. And so when we say we are slaves to Jesus Christ, in light of this proverb which says, my son, give me your heart, give me your life, it is because we belong to Him. Lock, stock, and barrel. Paul said in 1 Corinthians chapter 6, what? Do you not know that your body is the temple of the Holy Spirit? That you are not your own. You are bought with a price. Therefore, glorify God with your body, which belongs to Him. We are purchased by Christ. Therefore, we are possessed by Christ. He owns us. My eyes are not my eyes. They belong to Him. My mouth, my lips, my speech is not my own. It belongs to Him. My hands, my feet, my body, everything I have, my family, my future, all of it belongs to Him. I'm yours, Lord, is what the Christian says, because we are His slaves. And yet, we don't hear this in a me first, all about me generation. As a matter of fact, even in some churches today, we have a message of prosperity more and more for religious consumerism, health and wealth and human happiness. That's what it's all about. So some, even in the church, are not getting this message of submission and sacrifice and surrender and working for the master till the day is done. Instead, our lives too often are about how many zeros are at the end of our paycheck, the square footage of our house, the kind of cars we drive, vacations that we take, amassing more applause and more fame and more celebrity. But God has not called us to be celebrities. He's called us to be slaves for Him. To be a Christian is to be a follower of Jesus. He said, "My sheep hear my voice, and I know them, and they follow me. Wherever He leads, I'll go." Jesus will not live at the periphery of our lives. He is Lord. He is Master. He is King. He will not allow us to be worthless, lazy servants. Now, one of the things you see in the book of Proverbs is a command to work hard. For example, you're in Proverbs chapter 23. Go back to Proverbs chapter 3, verses 27 and 28, and look at that. Do not withhold good from those to whom it is due when it is in your power to do it. Do not say to your neighbor, "Go and come again, tomorrow I will give it," when you have it with you. In other words, if there is a need and you see a need, meet that need. Jesus told a parable about this. A man who was broken and wounded along the roadside of life. And as these thieves took away his possessions and beat him, bloodied him to the end of his life, left him for dead. And then along came religious professors and priests and scribes and Pharisees, and walking by on the other side of the road, Jesus said, and paid no attention. And though they had the capability and the call of God to help hurting people, they walked by on the other side lest they soil their hands or dirty their fingers. Along came a Samaritan, hated in that world, the world of Jesus, a Samaritan. The Bible says he saw him and he had compassion upon him. And he reached out and he took oil and wine, medicinal properties, and he soothed his wounds, and he took him to a local inn and paid for the bill. And Jesus then looked at a very surly, gnarly religious crowd and said, "Who was this man's neighbor?" And the whole point of that parable is that anyone who has a need is my neighbor. I may not know him or her, may not live on my street, may live on the other side of town, on the other side of the tracks, may live on the other side of the world, but if I see a need, God has called me to see that need, to have a heart to feel that need with a heart of compassion, and then to act on that need as a servant of God. And so rather than just seeing how much more I can accumulate, I become a generous giver rather than a greedy getter. The Apostle Paul put it this way. You want to follow Christ? Listen to this verse, Galatians 2:20. I'm crucified with Christ. Nevertheless, I live, yet not I, but Christ lives in me. And the life that I now live in the flesh, I live by the faith of the Son of God who loved me and gave himself for me. There's only one thing to do with self. That's not to improve self, to do better with self, but to die to self, to pick up the cross daily and follow after Christ. You want to improve yourself? You want to be happy in life? Maybe we really ought to define happiness, because happiness, according to the Bible, is a lot different than what the world calls happiness. Happiness in the Scripture is to be blessed. It is to be content, satisfied. That's real happiness. How have we made life so complicated? When did we stop falling on our faces at the Master's feet and simply saying, Lord, I thank you for what I have, not what I don't have. I thank you for calling me and commanding me to serve you. Instead of just living for more toys and more gadgets and more stuff and expanding my portfolio, Lord, that I can live for you. And oh yes, what you give me, if you choose to bless me beyond measure as you have, then I can give it as I give myself. Paul said to the Corinthians, giving their offerings, first give yourselves and then your offering. Be a servant. Jesus is the perfect example, of course. Turn to the 13th chapter of the Gospel of John. It's Passover time. This is the Last Supper our Lord would share with his disciples, the Master, with these followers, slaves at his feet, and yet something absolutely bizarre happened. For Jesus, knowing that it was his time, that it was his moment, the reason that he was born, on his way to the cross, verse 3 says, Jesus, knowing that the Father had given all things into his hands. Now stop right there. Everything is his. Jesus knew it. The world, the universe, the stars, the planets. Everything. All things are in his hands. So what did Jesus do? Did he take up his throne? No. He took up a towel. He stripped down his outer cloak and took the position, the posture of a slave. It was the job of a slave, typically, to wash the feet of the guests of the house. And since none of the disciples, obviously, were getting it yet, Jesus showed them what life is about, and he got on his knees, and one by one, he washed their feet. Verse 15, for I have given you an example that you should do just as I have done to you. Not necessarily the physical washing of feet, but again, the meeting of the need that is right in front of you. Ministering and serving others. Acting like a slave instead of a selfish brat. And notice what happened. Truly I say to you, a servant is not greater than his master, nor is a messenger greater than the one who sent him. And if you know these things, blessed are you if you do them. Happy are you if you do these things. You want to be happy? Serve somebody. Try giving your life away. Instead of making it all about you. You know, I've seen people make it all about themselves and they just shrivel up and die. I've seen some who through the years have served God, and maybe you're thinking about giving up. Maybe you're tired and you're just, you know, I want to tell you that the quickest way to depression and defeat in your life is to get all turned in on yourself and start feeling sorry for yourself. And then the lethargy comes in and the laziness comes in and you don't want to get out of bed. Why? Because it's all about you. Now, I understand the issues of emotional depression and so on. But the fact is that any time we are down and defeated and can't go is typically because we have turned inside rather than outside. And this will rob you of joy and passion for life. You develop a I don't care, who cares about anything attitude. And that's not the way of Christ. Make the choice, even when you don't feel like it, even though it seems impossible, to get yourself up and get yourself going. 1 Corinthians 15:58. Therefore, my beloved brothers, do be steadfast, unmovable, always abounding in the work of the Lord, for you know your labor is not in vain in the Lord. We are His workmanship, created in Christ Jesus, unto good works. So here's the message. Die to self, live to serve. Start with your own family. Husbands, serve your wives. Wives, serve your husbands. Moms and dads, serve your children. Children, serve your parents. You know how? It's one of the big 10. Obey your parents. Honor them. That's serving your parents. Serve the culture. I'm talking about the world. People who don't know Jesus. Friendship evangelism and ministry evangelism and caring for their needs. That's what Jesus did. He preached to them, but He also ministered to them and healed their hurts and blessed their children. Way to reach our communities in this culture is like Christ did. You got to serve somebody. Ask yourself, if every member of this church were just like me, what kind of church would this church be? If everybody prayed like I prayed, what would the prayer life of this church be like? If everyone witnessed as I witnessed, what would be the evangelism and soul-winning ministry of this church? If everyone worshiped like I worshiped, would our worship be honoring to God? If everyone gave tithe like I tithe and give, what kind of ministry would we have? If everyone served like I serve, what kind of church would we have? I know you may be tired, you may be unmotivated, but there's nothing that will motivate you and give you a holy momentum in life like serving God, getting up in the morning with something meaningful to do that lasts forever. I promise you. Son of Man, Jesus, Mark 10:45, did not come to be served, but to serve and give His life as a ransom for many. I choose service over selfishness. Don't waste your life. John Piper wrote a book by that title. And he spoke of a Reader's Digest article several years ago of a couple up in the Northeast, wife age 51, husband age 59, who decided to take early retirement because they could, and they got him a place down in Florida. Retired down to Florida in the sun, and here's what they did. They had a 30-foot trawler. They rowed around that boat. Then they played softball, and they collected seashells. Piper said, when I read that, I thought it was a spoof on the American dream. But then I realized, no, for many, this is the American dream. Find a place where you can afford to quit and then quit. And here's a couple. When they stand before God at the judgment seat of Christ and God says, show me your life. And they say, here are our seashells, God. It's more than seashells and ball games and pleasure and fun. God put us, what He did for us in saving us was give us our life back. What we're to do for Him is to give it right back to Him.
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6: 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I love the way my friend Rick Warren's book, The Purpose-Driven Life, begins. It simply says, it's not about you. Life is not about you. 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
1: Hey, thanks for joining us today on Pastor Rick's Daily Hope, the Bible teaching ministry of Rick Warren. And today, we're continuing our series called The Habits of Happiness. In this series, Rick dives into the book of Philippians and helps you discover God's path to true and lasting happiness. Okay, here's the final part of a message called How to Keep from Stressing Out.
2: I can always find something. And this is the third step for stress reduction. Be thankful and thank God in all things. This is exactly what the Bible says. 1 Thessalonians 5:18 says this. In everything. Circle that. It doesn't say in most things. It says in everything. Not for, but in everything. Give thanks, for this is the will of God in Christ Jesus for you. You know, people ask me all the time, Rick, I'm just trying to figure out what God wants me to do with my life. What is God's will for my life? There it is right there. This is the will of God for you. And before God shows you step two, you need to take step one. God does have a will and a plan for your life, your marriage, your career, your education, and everything else. But before we get to those specifics, God says, let's work on the general. The first thing is, I want you to learn to be grateful in every situation. This is the will of God for you. If I want to reduce the stress in my life, I worry about nothing, I pray about everything, I thank God in all things, and number four, I think about good things. I think about good things. Now, this is extremely important because the stress and your war with stress in your life, that war, that battle is going on between your ears. The stress isn't out there, it's in here, it's inside, it's between your ears. The battle is in your brain. It's in your thought life, it's in your mind. And your war with stress are won or lost in your mind. And what you fill your mind with will determine the level of stress in your life. If you want peace of mind, now listen closely, if you want peace of mind, you're going to have to start controlling what you allow in it. Most people, their mind's like a freeway. Anything can drive through it. And they fill their mind with poison and garbage and stuffing and all kinds of things. And you know, the mind is like a computer. It's G-I-G-O, garbage in, garbage out. Whatever you put in your mind is going to come out in your life. And so they go and they see movies they shouldn't see, and they watch shows they shouldn't watch, and they read novels they shouldn't, and they listen to gossip they shouldn't listen to, and they just let anything in their mind. They worry about water pollution, they worry about food pollution, they worry about air pollution, but they're not worried at all about mind pollution, and yet that's the most serious pollution. I said, well, I'm just trying to be open-minded. Some people are so open-minded, their brains fall out. And they will allow anything into their lives and let it in. Now, here's what the Bible says, Philippians 4:8. Fill your mind with those things that are true and good and right. Think about, there it is, fill your mind. Think about things that are pure and beautiful and respected. If anything is excellent, if anything is worthy of honor, think about those things. Now notice, the Bible gives us 8 tests on whether we should allow something in our mind or not. It says, if you want to lower the stress, you're going to have to change what you think about and control what you allow into your mind. And the 8 tests are, before I listen to or watch or talk or say or hear this, I should say, is it true? Is it good? Is it right? Is it pure? Is it beautiful? Is it respected? Is it excellent? Is it worthy of honor? Now, he says here, think on things that are good and pure and right. Let me give you a verse to write down. Proverbs 14:9. Proverbs 14:9 says this, fools make fun of sin. That's foolish. That's foolish. Now, when you think about these things, True, good, right, pure, beautiful, respected, excellent, worthy. You know what that is? It's a picture of God. And what he's really saying is, think about God. Here's what Isaiah says. You, Lord, will keep in perfect peace. Wouldn't you like to live in perfect peace? Wouldn't you like to be less stressed out? You, Lord, will keep in perfect peace all who trust in you, whose thoughts are fixed on you. If you fix your thoughts on God, he says, I will keep you in perfect peace. You see, what you think about is going to determine how stressed and how worried you are. You know, I've told you the story of Corrie ten Boom. Corrie ten Boom was a Dutch Christian young woman during World War II. Her family, the ten Boom family, her dad was a clockmaker, and they lived in Amsterdam during World War II. And they made a story. She wrote a book about it, and they actually made a movie of her life called The Hiding Place. And during World War II, the ten Boom, this Christian family, took in Jewish friends and hid them in what was called the hiding place in their house for many years to prevent them from being captured by the Nazis and shipped off to death camps. One day, the Nazis found out and not only took the Jewish friends, but took Corrie and her family, and they were taken to death camps in Poland. And Corrie lost her entire family. She was the only one that survived. And it's a very wonderful story. And in it, she says something I've never forgotten. She said, if you look at the world, you'll be distressed. If you look within, you'll be depressed. But if you look at Christ, you'll be at rest. It all depends on what you have your eyes on. You know, people say, well, look within. Well, I did. I didn't like what I saw. I don't want to look within. I want to look without. I want to look at God. I want to look at Christ. Think about good things. Now, there's one other step. That's number five. Be content with anything. The Bible tells us to be content with anything. This is the fifth key to living a reduced stress life. Where God says, if you do these things, you'll have God's peace in your life. Now, let me explain contentment, because a lot of people misunderstand the meaning of contentment. A lot of people think contentment means I have no ambition. No, no, no, no, no. Paul, who wrote this book, remember, he's probably one of the most ambitious men who ever lived. He single-handedly takes the good news, the gospel, all across the Roman Empire. He's one of the most ambitious people ever, and he says, I've learned to be content. So it has nothing to do with ambition. That's not contentment. Contentment is not laziness. Contentment is not apathy. Contentment is not complacency. Contentment is not fatalism. What will be, que sera, sera. Contentment is not lacking ambition. Here's what contentment is. It's enjoying what I have right now rather than waiting for something else to happen in order for me to be happy. Does that make sense? It's enjoying what I've got right. Doesn't mean I don't want to progress. Doesn't mean I don't have goals. The Bible says you should have goals. It means I'm not waiting for something to happen in my life in order to be happy. Contentment is the opposite of coveting. Coveting is when and then thinking. When this happens, then I'll be happy. When this happens, then I'll be happy. And when that happens, then I'll be happy. That's when and then thinking. Contentment is actually independence from circumstances. It means my joy is not connected to what's happening in my life right now. My joy, my happiness is not based on my happenings. It's not based on my circumstances. It means I've learned to enjoy whatever I've got right now, and I'm not waiting for something or someone to make me happy. Now, here's what Paul says in the next two verses, verse 11 and 12. He says, I've learned to be content. Circle the word learned. Contentment is not natural. I'm by my nature content. You're not by nature content. You have to learn it. Just like you have to unlearn worry and you have to learn happiness, you have to learn contentment. Something that we get educated on. I've learned to be content whatever the circumstances. He says, I know how to live on almost nothing. Or I know how to live with everything. And in the original Greek here, he said, I know how to live in poverty and I know how to live in luxury. I know them both. He says, I know how to be happy in either. in poverty or luxury, in nothing or with everything. I've learned the secret of contentment in every situation. Whether I'm well-fed or hungry, or whether I have more than I need, or when I don't have enough. Now, he says there, I have learned to be content. How do I learn contentment? Let me give you a couple of three ways. You might just write these down. The first way you learn contentment is this: stop comparing. Stop comparing. That's so important, because the source of all discontent is comparison. I remember many, many years ago when I was a little boy and got up on Christmas morning and my parents had given me the gift of my lifetime, a Stingray bicycle, okay, with these butterfly handles. Get your motor running. Banana seat. I thought it was so cool, and I thought I was so cool until I saw my neighbor got a better one. And my happiness went out the door. Now, the Bible tells us over and over and over, it's foolish to compare yourself to anybody else. Why? Two reasons. One, you're always going to find somebody who's doing a better job than you and somebody who has more than you, and you're going to get discouraged. Two, you're always going to find somebody you're doing a better job than, and you have more than, and you get full of pride. Either way, you're dead in the water, God takes you out of the game, and you sit on the sidelines for the rest of the game. Discouragement and pride are the two things that take you, knock you out of life. So he says, don't do that. God says, I called you to be you. I made you to be you. If you don't be you, who's going to be you? When you get to heaven, God is going to say, why weren't you more like your sister? Or why weren't you more like your mom or your dad? Or what? God's going to say, why didn't you be you? I made you to be you. Most of us start off as originals and end up as carbon copies.

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1: That having more is better. You see, there are three myths that we're taught by advertising in society. Having more will make me more happy. Having more will make me more important. Having more will make me more secure. None of those are true. They're all lies. Having more will not make you more happy. Having more will not make you more valuable. And having more will not make you more secure. In the first place, you can lose it all. You can lose $1 billion in a lot of ways. And your value is not based on your valuables, and your net worth is not based on your self-worth is not based on your net worth. It's based on who you are, not what you own. So stop thinking that having more will make me more happy, having more will make me more important, having more will make me more secure. None of those are true. You need to find your security in something that can never be taken from you. Well, if I put my security in my job, it can be taken from me. If I put security in my bank account, I can lose that. If I put my security in my health, I can lose that. Or my good looks, I can lose that. It has to put security in something that can't be taken from me, and that is my relationship to God. I'll never forget Viktor Frankl standing in a death camp. If you've never read his book, A Man's Search for Meaning, it's a terrific book. And he says, you know, they stripped me naked. They took away everything, including my wedding ring. And then he said, I realized that there was one thing that could never be taken away from me, my ability to choose my response. You cannot control everything that happens in your life, but you can choose how you respond. That's your freedom. Now, here's what the Bible says. Ecclesiastes chapter 4. It's better to only have a little with peace of mind than to be busy all the time with both hands trying to catch the wind. It's what I call the saddleback syndrome. We go out and we buy things we can't afford with money we don't have to impress people we don't even like. And then we get in debt. We have to become workaholics to pay for all the things we've bought. And if you own something and God told you to give it away, you don't own it. It owns you. A lot of people are possessed by their possessions. There's nothing wrong with possessions. Nothing wrong with them. But unless you make it your God. And you cannot be possessed by your possessions. And he said, you know, if your whole life is trying to work harder to pay for stuff, he says you're missing the point. A third thing, and I'll end with this, is learn to admire without having to acquire. I've found this personally fun for me. Learn to admire without having to acquire. In other words, I have learned that I don't have to own it in order to enjoy it. The fact is, with ownership, ownership's a lot of pain a lot of the times. I mean, you got to insure it, you got to maintain it, you got to store it, you got to haul it. I mean, let me give you an example. My family and my kids and my grandkids, we like to jet ski. And we like to go down to Mission Bay in San Diego, particularly in jet ski. We've done on several vacations, we'll go jet skiing. And because we've done this a lot as a family, I've often thought, well, maybe I should go buy some jet skis. And then I think, why in the world would I do that? I mean, then I got to insure it. Then I got to maintain it. Then I got to store it. Then I got to haul it back and forth. If it's just down there, I go down there and use it. Rent it for an hour or two. I'm going to give you a true confession. I know this is going to shock you. I have never spent 1 hour of my life scraping barnacles off my boat. Because I don't know one. Okay, I just use yours. Okay. You got a lodge at Aspen, I'll jump up and down on your bed. You can insure it, maintain it, and store it, and haul it, and all. Learn to admire without having to acquire. Learn that I don't have to own it to enjoy it. That's part of contentment. Now, these five strategies that I've just mentioned, they're very easy for me to explain, but they're very hard to do. It's not easy to worry about nothing. It's not easy

0: to pray about everything. It's not easy to thank God in everything. It's not easy to think about good things. And it's not easy to be content with anything. So where in the world am I going to get the energy to do these things that reduce the stress in my life? God says this, you come to me. You come to me. And I will give you the power and the ability to do what will help you do what is best for you. Paul ends this passage with verse 13. One of the most famous verses in the Bible is verse 13. I have the strength to face anything and everything by the power that Christ gives me. I can do all things through Christ who strengthens me. I can worry about nothing when Christ strengthens me. I can pray about everything when Christ strengthens me. I can thank God in everything and all things when Christ strengthens me. I can keep my mind on the right thing when God strengthens me. And I can be content with anything when Christ strengthens me. What we're talking here is not about a religion, but a relationship. You may be Buddhist, you may be a Baptist, you may be Catholic or Protestant or Jewish, you may be Muslim or Mormon, or no religion at all. God has never made a person he doesn't love. God has never made a person he didn't die for. God has never made a person he doesn't have a purpose for. And he says, if you'll come to me, I will help you. I'm going to close with this last verse. Job 22, verse 21 says this. Obey God and be at peace with him. This is the way to happiness. You see, the real reason you're not at peace is because you're at war with God. And until you make your peace with God, that's what the Bible says God sent Jesus to do, is to make peace with God for us. When you make peace with God, then you get the peace of God, and then you can have peace with others. There's not going to be peace in the world till the Prince of Peace is reigning in our hearts. So in order for you to have the peace of God, you have to first have the peace with God. And let's close with that. Let's bow our heads. Would you bow your heads with me? And I'm going to lead you in a prayer. My blessing on you this week is Romans 15:33. It says, I pray that God who gives peace will be with you. So would you pray this simple prayer? It doesn't really matter what your words you say. If you just say, as I say this, you say, me too, God, me too. Say, dear God, I don't really want to be stressed out. I want to learn the habits of happiness. And you have promised that if I do these things, I will experience your peace. So I'm going to hold you at your word. Now, I don't have the strength to do these. So Jesus Christ, I need you to give me that strength. Help me to worry about nothing. To remember it's unreasonable and unnatural and unhelpful and unnecessary. You're going to take care of me. Dear God, help me to worry about nothing. And dear God, help me to pray about everything. Instead of talking to myself, to talk to you. Help me to thank God in all things. Help me to think about the good things. And God, I ask you to help me to be content with anything. God, I want to have peace with you so I can have the peace of God. Jesus Christ, I don't understand it all, but as much as I know how, I say yes to you. I don't want a religion. I want a relationship. I just want to get to know you. And so I open my heart as humbly, God, I say, make yourself real to me. And I pray this in your name. Amen.
1: What a great message from Pastor Rick today. There's something I always take away from his message. Here's Rick to tell you how you can help support this ministry.
2: Jesus told his disciples that they should live their lives according to five specific purposes. He said, you've got to love God with all your heart. That's worship. And love your neighbor as yourself. That's ministry. That's called the Great Commandment. And then Jesus said, go make disciples. That's evangelism. Baptize them into the family of God. That's fellowship, a sign of fellowship. And then he said, teach them to obey everything I've taught you. That's discipleship. And we call that the Great Commission. We believe at Daily Hope that a great commitment to the Great Commandment and the Great Commission will produce a great Christian, a great church, a great company, a great community. You know, I started Daily Hope so I could spread the good news about Jesus, not just across America, but all around the world. And we want people to know that God's Word is filled with hope and truth. And the power that we need to follow Him every day is available to every single one. You know as well as I do that the Word of God changes lives. It's alive, it's active, and it breathes new life and new love into all of our lives. 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
5: My name is Anne from Berkshire. Premier has been like a lifeline to me. Since the passing of my beloved husband, I would feel very downhearted, very low at times. And although I have a supportive and caring family, they're not with me 24 hours of the day, and although Premier is. I turn my radio on first thing in the morning at about 6 a.m. and I get daily nourishment for my soul, which encourages me before I head off for work. Many times when I would be going through my low moments in my life, just at the right time, there would be an appropriate song on the radio, a scripture reading, words of encouragement from a presenter, a preacher, that uplifts my spirit and gives me hope to carry on. Through the preaching and teaching of God's Word, I am stronger spiritually and I can face the challenges of life. Being on my own, it's not easy, but with the help of God and with Premier guiding me through and giving me daily nourishment for my soul, the nourishment that reaches where no other, nothing else can reach.
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7: And I don't know about you, but when I think of all that God has done for me in making me holy and imputing to me the righteousness of Christ, as Romans 3 says, it causes me to want to live it, doesn't it you? At least to be grateful. Why did he do this? Very simple. In love, having predestinated us. You see, there's only one reason he did it. What was it? Love. For God so what? Loved the world.
8: Welcome to Grace to You, the Bible teaching ministry of John MacArthur. I'm your host, Phil Johnson. Just like everything else these days, the cost of energy keeps rising. Politicians and scientists predict shortages, and they continually urge people to make changes to their daily routines in order to conserve power. Of course, there is a power source that will never run out. I'm talking about the spiritual power God reserves for Christians. The question is, are you tapping into that resource? And if not, maybe it's because you never put your faith in Christ. Or maybe you are a Christian, but you're not sure how better to access the great spiritual inheritance at your disposal. Today, John MacArthur will help you see just how real and amazing the resources are that God has for Christians right now. Join John in Ephesians chapter 1 as he shows you why, if you're a Christian, you are richer than you think.
7: Father, as we approach your word, we are humbled. We feel less than adequate to deal with these grandiose and glorious truths that are beyond us. We are reminded that the secret things belong to the Lord. We are reminded that your ways are higher than our ways, that we cannot understand all things, And yet, Father, we ask that the Spirit of God would give us a measure of understanding for the deep things of the Word, and that it might be the voice of God that speaks and the power of the Spirit of God who delineates and applies the truth. To that end, we seek Thee in this time. In Christ's name, amen. We're looking at Ephesians 1, Ephesians chapter 1. We're not going to consider a lengthy passage, but a brief one. But the depth of the passage demands that we dig in. And I hope you have your thinking cap on. You're not going to be able to operate on half of your cylinders this morning. You're going to have to function on all of them because of the depth of what we want to say out of the Word of God. We're looking at verses 4 through 6a of Ephesians 1, and I'll read them just to give you a setting for your thoughts. According as He hath chosen us in Him before the foundation of the world, that we should be holy and without blame before Him. In love, having predestinated us unto the adoption of sons by Jesus Christ to Himself, according to the good pleasure of His will, to the praise of the glory of His grace. The emphasis of Ephesians is that we are a body. Now, in the theology of the body, which is basically what Paul deals with in the first three chapters of Ephesians, Paul begins by taking us into eternity past to see how God designed it. This is like looking at the blueprint. Into eternity we go, we find God the Father, God the Son, God the Spirit, all three mentioned in the first great paean of praise that runs through verse 14, all having their part in the master planning of the body of Christ. Now, there are three elements to the master plan. First element is what you'd call election. There are three kinds of election in the Bible. Number one is what's called theocratic election, is what I call theocratic election. God chose a nation. That is theocratic election. God didn't say, "Now, all right, I'm going to look around and find the best nation." He says, "I didn't choose you because you were the biggest nation. I just designed to set my love upon you. I designed to love you. That was my own free choice. I chose you as a nation." Now, watch this point. That in no way had any effect on their personal salvation. Okay? So there was theocratic election. There's a second kind of election I want to mention, and that's what I call vocational election. Vocational. There are some times when God, just on His own sovereign choice, chooses a certain person or persons to do a specific task. That also is unrelated to salvation. Jesus said in John 15:16, "You have not chosen me, but what? I have chosen you." And He wasn't talking about salvation there. He was talking about the task of being a disciple or an apostle. This has nothing to do with salvation. But now you come to the third one, and that's salvational election. And this is the kind that you find in Ephesians 1. He has chosen us, not in a theocratic way, not in a vocational way, but in a personal way to come to know Him. He has chosen us. And there are many scriptures on this. First Peter starts out where Peter says that he writes to those in Cappadocia and Pontia and Bithynia and Asia who are predestined, who are chosen. He chooses individuals to salvation. In fact, in John 6:44, it says, "No man comes unto me except what? The Father draw him." No one is saved unless they are drawn. And it's used in ancient pagan writings, that word, to speak of an irresistible force. For example, some pagan writers use the word to speak of a hungry man being drawn to food as if by a magnet. It is used to speak in other pagan writings of demonic forces drawn to animals when they're not able to possess men. It is used of the power of love that draws two people irresistibly together. It is a force, it is a firm and a compelling and an irresistible force is this term. Jesus says in John 6:44, "The force field of God's free, sovereign, elective power has drawn to Himself those that are predetermined to be loved for eternity." An irresistible force. But on the other hand, it is not without faith that we respond, right? It is not without faith that we respond. Jesus said, "All that the Father gives will come to me." And then He turned right around and said, "And him that comes to me, I'll what? In no wise cast out." That's the other side. Now, some people are going to say, "Oh, but you missed the whole point." You see, election is based on foreknowledge. And foreknowledge is why God chooses, because He looks ahead and He says, "Aha, so that's what they're going to do." Foreknowledge is an interesting word, prognosko. It does not mean to know something before it happened in the Scripture. The word know implies an intimate love relationship. For example, it says in the Old Testament, Cain knew his wife and she bore a son. It doesn't mean he knew who she was. It means they had an intimate physical relationship and a child was conceived. When it was talking of Mary and Joseph, it says that Mary had never known a man. It means she never had a sexual relationship with a man. That word know carries with it a very, very close. Jesus said of his sheep, I know my sheep and they know me. And he wasn't saying we know who we are. He was saying we have an intimacy together. Matthew 7:23, they said, Lord, Lord. He said, I never knew you. I never had that intimate relationship with you. In Amos 3:2, he looks at Israel and says, you only have I known of all the nations of the world. They weren't the only people he knew about. They were just the only people he had a unique, intimate love relationship with. And foreknowing is simply predetermining that love relationship. God decided to love you before the world began. He decided to set his affection on you. That's foreknowledge. A preliminary love relationship established in the mind of God before time began. In Romans 11, he talks about Israel, whom he foreknew. Is that the only people he ever knew anything about? No, no. It means Israel, whom he predetermined to set his love on. Read Romans 11, verses 2 and 5, and you'll see it there. Now, that doesn't mean there's no human responsibility. I say that again, beloved. I don't want you to get confused. There is human responsibility, but there is divine sovereignty. God is running things. Now, I don't know how it harmonizes with my choice, but I know this. I believe with all my heart that I can walk up to any man on the street any day of the week, and I can say to that man, here's the gospel of Jesus Christ, and if you will in your heart to know the Lord Jesus Christ, you can be saved. I can say that to him. I don't know how that harmonizes with God's sovereignty, but that's his problem, and he can handle it. So, the method, sovereign selection. Now, real fast, we're going to go through the next 6 points. Oh, ye of little faith. Point number two, the object. This will become obvious now. They'll flow right out of what we said. What is the object of this marvelous election? The method we know, sovereign selection. The object, the elect, us. Verse 4, he has chosen us in him. He's chosen us to be in Christ. The us are the faithful. The us are the ones who believe. The us are the ones who respond. And you see, beloved, this is the human side of it. Nobody ever will go to heaven, ever, ever in all of history who does not willfully, consciously submit himself to obedience to God. There must be a response. Jesus said, you will not come to me that you might have life. You won't come. You remember in Luke 22:22? It says, and Jesus was delivered, in effect, delivered to be crucified as it was determined. God had it all planned. And then the next line says, but woe unto that man by whom he was betrayed. Both sides of it. God's absolute sovereignty, and yet Judas was responsible for every deed he did. That doesn't take you off the hook. It just lets God be God. And man, man. We are the object, us. You know, I think about that, people, and it just really is amazing. I look at myself and you say, you mean to tell me that God chose John MacArthur in him before the foundation of the world in order that he might make me like Jesus Christ, in order that he might give me a room in the Father's house and fellowship with me forever? I don't know what that does to you, but it's pretty exciting stuff, folks. I mean, being a Christian is pretty fabulous when you think about it in those terms. We are the chosen. We are the elect. We were his before the world began. We were the inheritors of his kingdom before the world began. We were the choice to be in the Father's house forever before the world began. It's all of him that he has chosen us. So the object, the elect, the method, sovereign selection. Thirdly, the time. We already know this. According as he's chosen us in him, when? Before the foundation of the world. Before the foundation of the world. Before anything ever was. In theology, we call it predestination. Election. Before the fall. Before creation. Before time. Before anything. God laid it all out. You know, it says here, he formed the body before the world began. In Matthew 25:34, he said, it's the joy of the Father to give you the kingdom which he prepared for you from before the foundation of the world. The kingdom was ours then. In 1 Peter chapter 1, verse 19, it says this, but with the precious blood of Christ, as of a lamb without blemish and without spot, who verily was foreordained before the foundation of the world. Listen, The body was formed before the world began. The kingdom was formed and we were given a place before the world began. Christ was crucified, as it were, before the world began. The whole master plan is simply being worked out, and we're a part of it. Things don't happen by chance. No wonder in 2:10 he says, "For you are God's masterpiece." You are God's masterpiece, created in Christ Jesus unto good works which God has before ordained that you should walk in them. See? Your style of life was preordained before the world began. So the method, sovereign selection, the object, us, the time, eternity, fourth, the purpose. Why did he do this? That we should be holy and amomas, without blemish before him. Oh, you say, "John, I think this is where the plan broke down. I can't make it. I'm a Christian and I love Jesus Christ, but I am not without blame. I am not without blemish. I am not spotless. I am not holy." Oh, yes, you are. You see, because Paul is talking about your position in Christ, not your practice. Boy, if you don't understand positional truth, you'll never understand Ephesians. Positionally before God, you are holy. Why? Go back to verse 4. He's chosen us in him. We are in Christ. The end of verse 3. Because we are in Christ, his holiness is ours. His righteousness is imputed to us. His spotlessness is our spotlessness. And thus does Paul say in 5:27, he has taken the church to present the church not having spot or wrinkle or any such thing, but that it should be holy and without blemish. Listen, before God, you're holy and without blemish. Why? Because you're one with Christ. And his blood covers your sin. It's hidden from God. His righteousness imputed to you. It's as if you have a cape of righteousness covering you. And when God sees you, he sees only the righteousness of Christ. You couldn't stack up one sin in a row, because they're all covered in the sacrifice of Christ. Because you're covered in the righteousness of Christ. That's your position. Now your practice ought to match that, you see. The Christian life is simply making your practice equivalent to your position. You understand that? It's living like who you are. It's becoming what you are. When God looks at John MacArthur positionally, he says, "John MacArthur, holy, spotless, without blemish." When he looks around the corner and sees me practically, he says, "Got a long way to go." But you see, he's talking about your position. Beloved, listen to this. He's made a holy church positionally. We're all as holy as Jesus. Can you imagine that before God? You say, "God is very kind." That's right. That's what he's been saying through this whole book here. He is very gracious. It would be nice if he said, "Look, I'll take you halfway. And if you've got what it takes, fella, you'll go the rest of the way." It takes us all away. And so does it say in Colossians 2:10, "And you are complete in him." And he is the fullness of God, and you are complete in him. He is the pleroma of God. And then Paul again says, "And you are pleroma in him." All that God is, you become in Christ, just as holy, just as blameless, just as spotless, positionally. That's why I don't believe you could ever lose your salvation, because it's secured to you in the righteousness of Christ. The only way we could ever be lost would be if Christ was lost, and that can't happen. Because we're in him, we're as secure as he is. In fact, if you read the book of Hebrews, you'll find that salvation there is even called perfection. It's called perfection. And so we are made holy in Christ. And I don't know about you, but when I think of all that God has done for me in making me holy and imputing to me the righteousness of Christ, as Romans 3 says, it causes me to want to live it, doesn't it you? At least to be grateful and show it in my life. So the method, the object, the time, the purpose, the motive is number 5. Why did he do this? Whatever possessed God to do this? Very simple. The last part of verse 4 should be the first part of verse 5. In love, having predestinated us. You see, there's only one reason he did it. What was it? Love. For God so what? Loved the world. It's always love. It's always love. And what is love? It is a disposition in the heart of God by which he determines to sacrifice himself to meet the needs of others. Love is not an emotion, biblically. Love is an act of selfless sacrifice. Greater love hath no man than this, than that a man what? Lay down his life. That's love. Love is the act of self-sacrifice which seeks the betterment of someone else. God determined that he would sacrifice himself for us. And in love, he set his affection upon us before the world began and said, for those people I will die. For those people I will go to a cross. For those people I will build a kingdom that will never end. For those people I will pour out all spiritual blessings in the heavenlies. Why? Why, God? Why do you care so much? Because God is what? Love. And we love him because what? He first loved us. It was love. Chapter 2, verse 4. But God, who's rich in mercy for his great love for which he loved us, that's why he has made us alive together with Christ. That's why. Amazing. Amazing that God would set his love on us. Paul never got over it. He never could understand it. Never. I don't think any Christian can who thinks of it. And so we see that God has planned this from eternity past. We see the method, sovereign selection. The object, us, the time, eternity, the purpose, holiness, the motive, love. Sixth, the result. And the result is so beautiful. The result is sonship. In love, having predestinated us unto the adoption of sons by Jesus Christ to himself. Through Jesus Christ, God adopts us to himself. What a fabulous thought. God doesn't say, listen, you folks, I'm gonna allow you to be subjects in my kingdom. You can be my servants. I might even let you be my friends. That would be nice. But God says, you're not only not servants, you're not only not friends, you're going to be my what? My sons. You see, if God loved us, then he would draw us as close to himself as was possible. And the closest you can be is to be in the same family. Sonship. When you become a Christian, you become a child of God. And Paul says you can cry Abba, Father, which means Papa or Daddy, a term of closeness and endearment, a term of affection, because you have access to him. Daddy. God is on your side. God is one with you with the same common life. Do you realize that to be saved means to have the life of God in the soul of man? His life pulses in me. You know, I can adopt a child, and I could love that child as much as a child that was born to my wife and I. I could love that child more even. I could pour my love upon that child. I could make a home for that child, as many of you have. But there's one thing I could never do. The one thing I could never do would be to give my spirit and my nature to that child. I couldn't do that. And that's precisely where adoption into the family of God is different. When you were adopted into the family of God, at the moment you believed in Jesus Christ, as it was predetermined before the world began, Peter said, you became a partaker of the divine nature. You have the very nature of God within you. Not only that, he granted unto you his spirit. So when we were adopted, we were given God's nature and God's spirit. He drew us as close to himself as he could. And Jesus said, I'm going to go away and make a room for you in the Father's house. And as sons, you have access to all that God has for you. And so God formed the body. Lastly, why? What was the end that he had in mind? Why did he want all of us to be his sons? Why did he want to do this? The reason is glory. Verse 5 at the end. According to the good pleasure of his will, to the praise of the glory of his grace. The reason the Lord chose the body before the foundation of the world, the reason he preordained it, the reason he laid it out, the reason he did it all himself with no human will and no help and nothing, is that the glory might all be his. If salvation was half God and half man, then God would get half the glory and man the other half. If salvation was 95% God and 5% man, then God would get 95% glory and we would get 5%. But salvation is 100% God, so he gets all the glory. And just to make sure nobody ever got confused, he laid it all out before any human being was ever born. So there's no question about it. And so for his own good pleasure, he said, it's the Father's good pleasure, said Jesus, to give you the kingdom. If for his own good pleasure, to seek his own glory. Well, what a thought. Fit into his body before the world began, to be to the praise of his glory. I hope you are, in practice, what you are in position. Let's pray together. Thank you, our Father, again for the richness and the depth of the treasure of the Word of God. We realize that we're like little children playing around with grains of sand while the ocean rolls at our feet, and we can't really comprehend everything. We can't see the depth of all that you are. Now and then when we get a glimpse of something deep like this, it leaves our minds scrambled and uneasy. partly because we're so frail in our understanding and partly because our depravity so wants ourselves to be exalted in understanding everything. Help us to be humbled, to be content with things we can't understand. But know that you are the one who does understand, who is too loving to do anything unkind or unfair, too just to do what is unrighteous, too wise to ever make a mistake, and that all will be well and in accord with your love and your absolute wisdom and justice. Help us to submit to who you are and to humbly bow understanding who we are. And in the mystery of why you would want us, may our joy be overwhelming, and may it motivate us in gratitude to serve you with all our capacity. And we'll thank you in Christ's name. Amen.
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0: This teaching program may cause you to reflect on your lifestyle and has been funded by Open the Bible.
1: Esau missed the grace of God. He rejected it. Felt sorry for himself, felt angry with his brother, remained at a distance from God, and that was the story of his life. And in that position, no one can repent. Now, says the book of Hebrews, you make sure that you're not like that.
2: Welcome to Open the Bible with Pastor Colin Smith. I'm David Pick. And Colin, there may be some listening today who are in a similar position to Esau. They know there's something wrong, but they're so angry, they don't want to deal with it.
1: Yeah, that's right. And of course, the problem with Esau is the Bible says he was a godless man. That's why he couldn't repent, because the only way to repent is to draw near to God. And that's what Esau refused to do. And that's why the book of Hebrews says, well, now make sure that no one misses the grace of God. Make sure that you don't find yourself stuck at a distance from God. Come near to him, because there's grace that's to be found for every person who will draw near to him in Jesus Christ.
2: What if a person hears that but is thinking, I know there's something hard in my heart and I should do that, but I'm struggling to do that right now?
1: Yeah, that's right. You got to come with the heart that you have. You know, you don't come because you've got a good heart. You come because you need a good heart. And it's a marvelous thing to say, Lord, I need by your grace that you will change this heart. And that's a wonderful thing, that he is able to change the heart. So don't wait until you're in the right condition of heart and of mind before you come to God. You come as you are and receive what you need. Don't come because you have repentance, but because you need repentance, and you'll find that his grace gives you what you don't have.
2: What an encouraging way to start today's program. Join us if you can in Hebrews 12 as we continue the message, The Man Who Could Not Repent. Here is Pastor Colin.
1: I want to offer a definition of repentance that I have found to be extremely helpful. I found this a number of years ago in the writing of Dr. Jim Packer, and the moment I read this, it was as if a light went on in my mind and I thought, that's repentance. That's it stated as clearly as ever it could be stated. Dr. Jim Packer puts it like this. Repentance, he says, is turning from as much as you know of your sin to give as much as you know of yourself to as much as you know of God. It's a marvelous definition. Now, over these next weeks, we're going to use, God willing, Packer's definition as a kind of framework for learning what repentance is and how we can pursue it joyfully together throughout the entire course of our Christian lives. Repentance, turning from as much as you know of your sin to give as much as you know of yourself to as much as you know of God. And as we grow at each of these points, knowing my sin, knowing myself, and knowing my God, so my repentance will grow deeper. The effect of that is to be transformed increasingly into the likeness of Jesus Christ, or as Paul puts it, to move from one degree of glory to another. So we're trying to clear away the baggage of misunderstanding. And to the beating up on yourself, Christians, I want to say this morning, repentance is positive. For us been there, done that kind of Christians, I want to say repentance is progressive. Now, the last thing that I want to say this morning, and here we come to Hebrews in chapter 12 more clearly, is that repentance is possible by the grace of God. It's positive, it's progressive, it is possible by the grace of God. And it seems to me that this is very important to say, because some of us will, in our first response to this word repentance, feel a great sense of sadness. You feel defeated. You come into church, you hear, okay, we're going to focus on repentance, and you think, oh dear, here we go again. I already know that I can't change. And you feel that very deeply. Maybe you've been a Christian for a long time, and there are certain sins that have taken root in your life. You've tried to get free, but in some particular area, you've not yet been able to do so. And so you feel the need for repentance. You would very much like to see change in this area of your life, but you are deeply convinced that because it has been there a long time, this is no longer possible for you. So when you hear the word repentance, you say in your head, I would if I could, but I can't. And the truth is that you feel trapped, you feel defeated. You say to yourself, I just can't change. Now, the title for this series is Repentance, the Hidden Path to a Transformed Life. And the reason for calling it a hidden path is the very obvious fact that many people never find it. There are many who would love to overcome bitterness or resentment or pornography or alcohol, but they remain in the grip of these things. They have deep regrets. They shed many tears, but they do not change. They seek repentance, but they cannot find it. That is their testimony. Now, the Bible tells us about a man just like that. And it tells us what his problem was so that we may have a different outcome. And that's why we've read from Hebrews in chapter 12 this morning, and I do hope you'll have your Bible open at that place in front of you. I'm referring, of course, to the sad story of Esau and the fascinating statement that is made about him in Hebrews chapter 12. Now, I'm going to read from verse 14. Please follow the story with me. Hebrews chapter 12, and I'm reading from verse 14. Make every effort to live in peace with all men and to be holy. Without holiness, no one will see the Lord. And see to it, the writer says, that no one misses the grace of God, and that no bitter root grows up to cause trouble and defile many. See to it that no one is sexually immoral or is godless, like Esau, who for a single meal sold his inheritance rights as the oldest son. Now, the writer is referring here to the Old Testament story about two brothers, Jacob and Esau. Esau was the firstborn, and he held the rights of inheritance as the firstborn in the family. But Esau was an impulsive man, and as many know the story well, he came home one day from hunting. He was desperately hungry, and his brother Jacob was cooking stew. Jacob was a cunning, twisted kind of a man until God got hold of his life, and he said to Esau, I'll give you some stew if you sell me your birthright. And Esau was desperate for a meal, so he sold his birthright, the book of Hebrews tells us, for a single meal. Now, later, when Isaac, the father, was about to die, Jacob pulled another stunt. And he pretended to be Esau, and through that impersonation, received Esau's blessing from the father. Later, when Esau arrives on the scene, he asks for the blessing and finds that it has already been given by his father to his brother. And at that point, the writer to Hebrews takes up the story. Because Genesis tells us that when Esau heard this, he burst out with a loud and bitter cry. It places great emphasis in Genesis on the weeping of Esau. Now, our writer takes up the story in verse 17. Afterwards, that is, after this extraordinary incident in which he discovered that the blessing was not his. Afterward, as you know, when he wanted to inherit this blessing, he was rejected. He could bring about no change of mind, though he sought the blessing with tears. That's an extraordinary statement. What does it mean? The word change of mind that is used here is, of course, the word repent or repentance, and other translations have this clearly. The New American Standard Bible says he found no place of repentance, though he sought it with tears. The English Standard Version says he found no chance to repent, though he sought it with tears. The New International Version from which we're reading in the Pew Bible says he could bring about no change of mind, though he sought this blessing with tears. Now, when it says that Esau could bring about no change of mind, does it mean that he could bring about no change in his father's mind with regards to the blessing that had now been imparted to Jacob? Or does it mean that Esau could bring about no change in his own mind? In other words, he could bring about no change in himself. And the answer is both. Both. He could neither change the decision that had been made about him, nor could he change the pattern of behavior in himself that had brought about that decision. Esau was, Hebrews is telling us, the man who couldn't repent. Pause and take that in. And the evidence of what we find in the book of Hebrews, of course, is in the story of his life. The man never changed. He never changed. Plenty of tears, but no movement towards God. Lots of beating up on himself, no transformation. See, repentance isn't beating up on yourself. You can do that and never change. Esau did. Now, why is this relevant to us? Because we just said 2 or 3 minutes ago that there are some of us who go around through life saying, I can't change. If you're saying, I can't change, you are identifying yourself with who? Esau. That's what you're doing. You're saying, I'm with him. Like him, repentance is a hidden path to me. I'd like to travel on it, but like Esau, I have tears, but I can't change. I don't think you want to stay there, do you?
2: 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We've got to pause the message very briefly.

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1: Here in the book of Hebrews is that Esau had no real place for God in his life. To him, God was a means to an end, and if he got the blessing, he was happy. If he didn't get the blessing, he had no other place for God in his life. Esau was a godless man, and a godless man or woman cannot repent. Because real change begins not with seeking repentance, but with seeking God. You can't repent at a distance from God. And because Esau insisted on living his life at a distance from God, he remained the man who could not repent. And the writer to the Hebrews is saying, please see to it that none of you are in that position. The second thing that we're told here is that Esau missed the grace of God. Look at verse 15. See to it that no one misses the grace of God. Remember, he's writing to a community of believers. The scripture is saying to us, see to it that nobody here misses the grace of God, and that nobody here ends up like Esau, in whom a bitter root grew up. See to it that nobody's like Esau. Godless man who misses grace. Without God, without grace, you can't repent. In order to repent, I have to draw near to God and I have to embrace the grace that he offers to me in Jesus Christ. That's what we're learning here. Otherwise, we'll be like Esau and we'll spend the rest of our life saying, I can't repent, can't change. It's not the gospel. Let me quote to you a comment from John Calvin in his commentary on Hebrews in chapter 12. I found this wonderfully helpful. Calvin says, whenever a sinner sighs on account of his sin, the Lord is ready to forgive him. God's mercy is never sought in vain, for to him who knocks, it will be opened. Period. But the ungodly, however they may deplore their lot, complain and howl, do not yet knock at God's door for mercy, for this cannot be done except by faith. See, what he's saying is, it's all very well beating up on yourself at a distance from God. You never change that way. You can be absolutely sure that whoever comes to the Lord will indeed receive mercy and grace, for to him who knocks it will be opened. The problem with the ungodly, the problem with Esau, the problem with the person who stands at a distance from God and just says, I can't change, is that they never come. And though they howl and complain and moan about their lot and are full of self-pity, yet they do not come to God's door for mercy. Why? Because that can only be done by faith. In other words, only by faith can you repent. Think about that. Only by faith can you repent. Repentance begins when we have the faith to believe that God's mercy will forgive us and that God's power can change us. And you see, the very essence of the problem where you sit there and say, I can't change in this area, is that at that point you are not believing the gospel. Therefore, you're standing at a distance. You're not.

0: knocking at the door of God's mercy. You're not believing that there is a Christ and a Spirit who is able to bring change in your life. Esau missed the grace of God. He rejected it. Felt sorry for himself, felt angry with his brother, remained at a distance from God, and that was the story of his life. And in that position, no one can repent. Now, says the book of Hebrews, you make sure that you're not like that. Don't be like Esau. Because the grace that Esau rejected is offered to you in Jesus Christ. Listen to this marvelous statement that again might help us as we think about repentance over the coming weeks from Acts chapter 5 and verse 31, where we're told in the apostolic preaching that God has exalted Jesus Christ to his own right hand as Prince and as Savior. Why? That he might give repentance and forgiveness of sins to Israel. He'll give repentance. You say, well, now, wait a minute, isn't repentance our responsibility? Yes, it is, but it is God's grace, we're learning, that makes it possible. That is why David says in the Psalms, Lord, search me and know my heart. See if there is any offensive way within me and lead me in the way everlasting. Why does he pray like that? Because he knows he needs God in order to repent. Lord, show me my sins. Otherwise, I won't even see them. Lord, lead me on the everlasting path. Otherwise, I will not even find it. It is God's grace that makes repentance possible. And you know, there is a deep-seated rebellion towards God that lurks in the human heart that only God's grace can heal. The inclination to repent comes when the Holy Spirit shows you the extent of your sin. And the courage to repent comes when the Holy Spirit shows you the extent of Christ's love. And it is in embracing grace, it is in knocking on the door of God's mercy, it is in believing the gospel in relation to the particular struggles of my own life that I find the path of repentance on which real and lasting change is wonderfully possible. It's where repentance begins. Not with seeking repentance, but with seeking God.
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1: 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If you're able to begin a new direct debit of £5 per month or more, or a one-off gift of £60 or more, we'd love to send you a copy of Nancy Guthrie's book, I'm Praying for You, 40 Days of Praying the Bible for Someone Who is Suffering. Colin, who would you say this book is for?
2: Well, it's for anyone who has ever said to someone, I'm praying for you. And that surely is every Christian. We've all said to someone who's in need, or perhaps a loved one in our family, I'm praying for you. But here's the challenge. How do you keep your prayers fresh when you've been praying for someone for some time, perhaps even for many years? I mean, what are you going to do? Just keep saying, God bless them, God bless them. How do you keep your prayers fresh? And Nancy Guthrie has done a wonderful job in putting together a book that draws deeply from Scripture so that we are given 40 practical suggestions as to how you can pray for a friend, a loved one, or someone who's going through a really difficult time. It's a marvelous resource, and I think folks are going to find it very, very helpful.
1: Well, we'd love to send you a copy of Nancy Guthrie's book, I'm Praying for You, when you begin a new direct debit to the work of Open the Bible of £5 per month or more, or a one-off gift of £60 or more. 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
2: Our Lord God is grieved that his people have broken their covenant with him. He has pronounced that there will be no further rain.
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2: 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But if Baal is God, follow him.
1: And when his work was done, God provided him with a successor.
2: It is not my decision, but the Lord God's. But Elisha, remember this. The Lord God instructed me to anoint you as my assistant and successor.
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0: After over 20 years of broadcasting on Premier Christian Radio, Life Study of the Bible will come to an end this Friday. The Life Study of the Bible with Witness Lee will continue to broadcast only on Lord's Days at 3 p.m. The good news is that from Monday, the 8 p.m. slot will continue to bring you biblical insight with Dr. David Jeremiah's Turning Point preaching program. So be sure to join him on Monday at 8 p.m.
1: The New Testament reveals that as believers in Christ, it should be our experience to walk by the Spirit. All genuine Christians desire such a spiritual walk, for out of it issues the fruit of the Spirit. But Galatians and other New Testament books reveal another kind of spiritual walk, a walk that not only produces fruit of the Spirit, but accomplishes God's goal as well. This second walk in spirit is the focus of today's Life Study of the Bible with Witness Lee. I'm Chris Wilde, and Francis Ball has joined us today. Francis, thank you for being with us again.
2: And as always, it's a pleasure to be here with you, Chris.
1: Francis, two verses in Galatians 5 use the phrase to walk in spirit or walk by the Spirit. Verse 16 says, "Walk by the Spirit, and you shall by no means fulfill the lust of the flesh." And verse 25 says, "If we live by the Spirit, let us also walk by the Spirit." But these are not the same Greek word for walk in these two verses, are they?
2: No, actually, they are not the same. And one use of this word applies to the general walk that every Christian should have in his daily living. And the second one is another word, actually, used about four times in the New Testament. Its meaning is to walk according to a certain goal or a certain purpose.
1: Francis, we want to look at this second meaning, this second word, walk, the one in Galatians 25, specifically in our program today. Let's join Witness Lee, and then we'll be back for some fellowship.
3: God is purposeful, having a strong goal to accomplish. So He charges us to have two kinds of walk that builds us up, to have a proper living, to have a proper life, to be a proper person, that we can take the second walk, to walk in certain line, with certain regulations, in certain rule, in certain principle, with a direction, that we could reach the goal set up by God. We have found out that in the epistles by the Apostle Paul, he used two words indicating the first kind of walk and the second kind of walk. Two words. And these two words are mainly used in his books like Galatians, Romans, Philippians, and so forth. The word for the second walk, according my study in the Concordance, has only been used four times. Galatians 5:25, and Galatians 6:16, and Romans 4:12, and Philippians 3:16. Only these four times. What is the Greek word for this second walk? The Greek word is stoicho. Some of you have the internet. You can look into. This word, stoicho, is used four times in these four verses. One time, it says, as many as walk by this rule. By this rule. Walk. Stoicho. By this rule, you can see Paul connected this walk with the rule. Then Philippians 3:16 says, let's all walk by the same rule. Again, Paul connects this word walk, stoicho, with rule. Then Romans 4:12 says, walk in the steps. If you have steps, no need to say that you have a way. steps always lead to a way. Actually, steps are a way. So Paul connects this word again, stoichio, with steps. Then, by these three verses, you see, we can realize what is used in Galatians 5:25 that says, since we have life and live by the Spirit, so let's walk by the Spirit. By these three verses, we can realize Galatians 5:25 means what? Means to walk by the Spirit as a rule. The Spirit himself is the way, the line, the rule, the principle we take go. Without the other three verses, it's hard for us to understand Galatians 5:25. But with the other three verses, one with the word rule, the other with the word rule, and the third with the word steps, so we can understand that the Spirit in Galatians 5:25 means the Spirit himself has to be our rule.
1: Well, Francis, we've seen that the word walk in Galatians 5:25 is a very specific word and carries with it the idea of rule. What does it mean that the Spirit in our walk needs to be our rule?
2: This first meaning, as we pointed out before and Brother Lee pointed out, is a general walk, and that has to do with bearing the fruit of the Spirit and being a proper kind of person as a Christian. But as you've asked about the second walk, this is quite important because the second walk needs to be the rule by which we walk. In other words, it's not just a general walk, even though that's very good and necessary as a support for the second walk. But the use of this word walk in spirit in its second usage, which is actually a different Greek word, it means to walk according to a certain rule, according to steps. In other words, there's a goal to be reached. There's a way to take in order to reach a goal. And it's not an aimless or purposeless walk. We might walk in a very good way by the first use of that word. In other words, we're a nice Christian, we're good, we're spiritual, we're victorious apparently, but actually not much purpose, not much goal.
1: Right.
2: So this second walk, it's connected with the rule, walk by this rule and walk in these steps. And it means that we have a definite goal to reach, a definite destination, and we're walking according to that.
1: Francis, what would you say to the person who said, well, I thought our goal or destination was to go to heaven. Do we need this second walk just to get to heaven?
2: That's where many, many of my dear Christian friends are. They're still under the concept of what they've been taught about going to heaven, and there's only this one kind of walk, just to be a good person, to be nice, and to try to do good things and glorify God. But that's not what's meant by the second use of this word walk. With this word walk, it means there is a standard, there is a rule, there is a principle by which we must go in order to reach the goal that God has for us. And the goal that he has for us is to enter into a rich enjoyment of him. To walk by this is to walk by the Spirit. He is our rule, he is our principle, and we do everything according to the Spirit with God's goal in view.
1: I appreciate that last phrase particularly. We're not talking about our goal, which may simply be to get to heaven. For many, that may be enough. But what we're really talking about with this second walk is what helps achieve God's goal. That's a distinction we ought to take note of, isn't it?
2: Yes, it is. Because if we just think about our goal, everything we read, everything we look at has to do with our comfort and our dream. But actually, the Christian life is not a dream. The Christian life is a definite walk according to certain rule, certain principle and that rule is the Spirit within us. When we live not by the law, not by ethics, but by the Spirit, then we are walking according to the rule of God.
1: Well, let's go back to Witness Lee as we look more closely at three or four items that accompany or characterize this second walk by the Spirit.
3: The first rule you have to take is not Anglican doctrine, Anglican theology, but the Spirit.
4: Amen.
3: The Spirit. At the time when the Apostle Paul wrote Galatians, his intention was to tell the distracted Galatian believers not to take the law anymore as the rule, but to take the Spirit as the rule. The distracted Galatian believers were distracted back to the law, taking the law as the rule. Paul told them, foolish Galatians, you were wrong, and you are still wrong. You have to be brought back to the proper way, and the proper way is not the law, but what? The Spirit.
4: Amen.
3: Why? Because we have our life and live by the Spirit. Brothers and sisters, even you are young, I encourage you to take the second walk by the Spirit.
4: Amen.
3: You have to say, Lord, I would follow you to have my second walk to accomplish your purpose by your Spirit.
4: Amen.
3: Not by any kind of concept.
4: Right.
3: Not by theology. Amen. Not by any kind of doctrine. Not by any kind of mission, any kind of board, any kind of organization, or by any religion.
4: Yeah.
3: But by the Spirit.
4: Amen.
3: The Galatian believers, they were distracted to the law. They were having their second walk by the law. Now, Paul said, as you receive life and live by the Spirit, you should have your second walk in the rule. That is the Spirit. We are now God's new creation. But listen, we still may walk in the old creation. The Galatians were distracted to keep the law by their flesh. The flesh is the great part of their old creation. But they were regenerated. So Paul tried the best to bring them back to Christ, to bring them back to the Spirit, charging them not to walk any longer in their old creation, but to walk in their Spirit. When they would walk in their Spirit, they would walk in the new creation.
4: Amen.
3: Then, Philippians 3:6, whereunto we have attained. Let us do this one thing. Walk by the same rule. What rule is this now? Okay, you have to go back to verse 12. And these foregoing verses tell us that Paul was pursuing. Pursuing after what? Not after a big piece of work. No, he was pursuing after just Christ. He lacked to gain more Christ. If you read Paul's writings carefully, in his writings, you could find out one more rule, that is to have the church life. To walk, the second walk, you need to walk it by the Spirit, by the new creation, by gaining Christ. You need to walk it by living the church life.
1: Francis, the Apostle Paul was quite aggressive in his desire for the Galatians to have their second walk brought back to the rule of the Spirit. To have the second walk, we just saw four items mentioned. Of course, by the Spirit. And number two, by the new creation. Number three, by gaining Christ. And number four, by living the church life. Maybe you'd comment on these four items for us.
2: To walk by the Spirit, certainly this is the desire of every sincere Christian. But what that means may vary among the Christians. But according to what we've heard today, to walk by the Spirit is in this second usage of the word, and that is to walk by the Spirit as the rule of our living. You're not walking by the law to try to keep the law. You're not walking by an ethical standard or by just being a proper good Christian. That's included, but that's the foundation for this second walk. And then he pointed out also it's by the new creation. We were created in the old creation by God's creating word that brought us into being. But we are recreated by regeneration. We are brought into God with God's life, and this life makes us a new creation. Now we are to walk as a new creation. Chris, I think many Christians think of the Christian walk as being turn over a new leaf and we try to do better. And we may succeed in this, but this is really not the second walk. And then he mentioned also our pursuing to gain Christ. This is really what puts real meaning in the goal of our walk, because we're not just here to try to improve ourselves, but we're here to gain Christ. Christ is our life. Christ is our person. Christ is our everything. So there's nothing that he is not that we need. And not only that, but I found out too that it's very necessary that we have the proper church life in order to walk in the Spirit for the goal of God's purpose and his desire. We need the proper corporate living, the proper church life. And without this, it's very difficult for us to go on. The church life, as revealed in the Bible, is really God's rule or his line that we must follow in order to gain Christ, to reach the goal, and to walk according to the Spirit.
1: Francis, I think there's a real hunger for this church life that you mentioned in talking to people that correspond with us from day to day, listening to the program. This is touching something. I think this kind of speaking touches something in the center of every believer. There is something in that divine life that we receive at the moment of salvation that craves this kind of corporate experience and exchange of Christ that we mean when we say church life. We're not just talking about going to church. Most everyone has that opportunity, but we're talking about a kind of corporate living that really magnifies and expresses Christ, aren't we?
2: That's it. I think you're right about the hunger in many people, because this new birth, this new creation, this Spirit that's been put in our spirit, and this Christ that we're gaining, there's something very corporate in all of this matter. And there's something in every regenerated spirit, the heart of every regenerated person, that craves the fellowship of others. And this fellowship is really what we call the church life. When it's genuinely practiced, this is one of the main rules that we live by in our Christian life.
1: Well, we talked about a minute ago the goal, God's goal, related to our walk by the Spirit, and that is what we want to come to in our final section today. Let's go back to Witness Lee.
3: I just present to you these four rules: the Spirit, the new creation, the gaining of Christ, and the church life. Dear saints, if we do mean business with the Lord today, we need the first kind of work. In our daily life, there must be this kind of virtues: peace, love, joy, faithfulness, meekness, such things. Okay? We need this first kind of work to qualify us, to equip us, that we may take the second work. With the second work, there is a direction and there is a goal. To reach this goal, there is a highway. Wait. Five rules, principles. One is the Spirit. The other is the new creation. And the third one is the gaining of Christ. And the fourth one is the church life. I tell you, if you are not under the regulation of the Spirit all the day, walking this way by your new creation, for gaining Christ by the church life, you may have the first kind of walk, but you could never have the second kind of walk. You may be considered by many Christians as a nice brother. Even they may say that you are very spiritual and victorious, yet you are purposeless. You are a good, purposeless Christian. You may be spiritual. You may be holy, good coat. You may be victorious, good coat. But surely you are not purposeful, because you don't have a purpose. You don't have a goal. You don't have the second kind of work. We need the first kind of work, to equip us, we also need the second kind of work to carry out God's purpose, that we may reach the goal to win the prize. And the prize is just the fullest experience and enjoyment of Christ. We are loving the Lord and we are seeking after Him. We must have these two kind of works. We must have the first kind of work to build up a proper daily living, which qualifies us, equips us, and empowers us to have the second work. And we must have the second work to accomplish something, that we may hit the Lord's goal. Then, of course, that will be a prize to us. Whether we have the first kind of work or we have the second work, all by the Spirit. We walk in the first kind walk by the Spirit, and we walk in the second kind walk also by the Spirit. But in the second kind walk, you have to take care of these few things, the new creation, that is new you, your new man, and then gaining Christ, and then the church life. My, you have to add these three things to your second walk. The second walk must have the new you, the new man, the new creation, plus the gain of Christ, and plus the church life. Then we will hit God's goal, and that will be a great, glorious prize to us at the end of our walk. So there are these two kinds of walks.
1: Francis, the first kind of walk in Spirit equips us. And by that walk, we can have, even display, the fruit of the Spirit. But the second kind of walk brings God's purpose into focus. What does it mean that by heeding God's goal in our walk, to use Witness Lee's words here, that goal will eventually become a prize to us?
2: To gain Christ is our goal. That's our ultimate goal. And how to gain Christ is by this second walk. And the more we gain Christ, the more we are brought into the real oneness with Him, the more enjoyment there is, the greater the prize. And the prize was the full enjoyment of Christ. And this is the ultimate goal of every Christian, is to be brought into the full enjoyment of Christ. He has a way, by our walking according to the Spirit, to bring us day by day into a richer, fuller enjoyment of Christ until, eventually, that becomes the prize of all our living. The prize of our goal and everything is Christ Himself. And that Christ is not some objective person beyond us and outside of us, but the Christ we're gaining is the Christ that's subjective, that's within us. And He becomes a prize to us because we become one with Him.
1: Francis, there's a very satisfying element when we start talking about having Christ not just as our Savior, as our Redeemer, whom we have as those things, and we praise the Lord for that, but this surpassing enjoyment that you're describing here, the fullness of the Godhead dwells in Him, and He is all of the fullness of God to us and in our experience. I think most of us have to be quite honest and say we enjoy a portion of Christ, but we all haven't entered into that level of enjoyment, have we? That kind of fullness, that kind of prize.
2: No, I'm afraid we haven't, but this is our desire. I believe this desire is in many people. If they could have this kind of realization that this prize is attainable, right in our present-day living, we can attain the rich enjoyment. Of course, they're the fullest enjoyment will come after we all get fully glorified. But right now, we've been regenerated.
1: Right.
2: We're being renewed.
1: Right.
2: We're being transformed.
1: That's right.
2: We're being sanctified. We'll be conformed to His image. All of these matters are according to the New Testament experience. And one day, we'll be glorified. So everything is headed toward that goal, and we can enjoy these kind of riches and this foretaste of this prize even today.
1: Thank you once again for your fellowship and participation. It's always a joy to have you here.
2: Thank you very much for allowing me to come.
1: And of course, it's a great joy and privilege to be able to bring these messages to you, so your being here is most important. Once again, I'd like to thank Francis Ball for being with us, and thank you for being with us. I'm Chris.

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1: To whomever, toward whomever you feel resentment, bitterness, hostility, anger, malice, you have a deep desire to get vengeance, I want to tell you that it is a sin against God. I don't care what they've done. You have no right scripturally, biblically, theologically to hold that. You can't have resentment in your life or bitterness or anger without it spilling over on others. And they hurt as a result of it. Now the question is, how do we deal with this personally?
2: Do you wrestle with anger, bitterness, or an unforgiving spirit? Today on In Touch, the teaching ministry of Dr. Charles Stanley, you'll hear about why those attitudes are deadly to a believer's spiritual growth and maturity. Learn how to remove destructive hindrances to your walk with the Lord in part two of Freedom from Bondage.
1: When Paul wrote the book of Ephesians, he wrote the book to a group of people. And one of those problems that they had was a problem that oftentimes is experienced by people today and don't even realize it, or if it is there, they refuse to acknowledge, they just repress it. That is, it's not there. If it's there and they realize it, they suppress it, they don't want to deal with it. And so one of those situations is found in Ephesians chapter 4, and if you'll turn there and let's read two verses, verses 31 and 32. There is a basic form of bondage which results in the actions that Paul mentions here in this 31st verse. So he says in verse 31, "Let all bitterness and wrath and anger and clamor and slander be put away from you, along with all malice. And be kind one to another, tenderhearted, forgiving each other, just as God in Christ has also forgiven you." Now, when you and I think about a forgiving spirit, he says, let it be put away from you. That is, put it away. And you see, he says that's garbage, bitterness and resentment and all of these things. And you see, when you grow up with this, years and years and years in your life of this kind of thing, and you repress it, that means you deny it's there. You suppress it, you accept the fact that it's there, but you don't want to deal with it. Listen, no counselor can ever help anybody who represses the truth or suppresses the truth. So, for example, here's what I want you to see. Here are children who grew up in a home where the parents have rejected them. And the kids, I'm not saying the parents intended to, but the kids grew up and they're hostile. And they're angry. Oh, they're bitter and they're resentful. So here's what Satan does. Satan says, now look, what you do is you just push that down. Just keep it down there, because after all, that is your father or your mother, and you're not supposed to feel that way. And since you're not supposed to feel that way, you don't feel that way, so you just repress it. No, I don't feel angry. Right beneath the surface of our consciousness, you can get bitter and angry and resentful toward God and live with that all of your life. And you know what happens? It all takes its toll in your physical, spiritual, mental, and emotional life. So you see, we have to be honest with ourselves. And sometimes it is very painful for us to admit that in our life, in our attitude, we may have an unforgiving spirit. As we said before, it's easy to say that I'm disillusioned or I've been disappointed. It is more difficult to say I have an unforgiving spirit toward my employer, my father, my mother, or whatever it might be. Now listen, what makes it worse is if that person dies, there's almost a frightening futility about the fact that you can't ever settle that situation, but you can. I want to show you how. Now listen very carefully. Here's the basis of a forgiving spirit. The basis of a forgiving spirit is that Jesus Christ, the Savior, died for sin. Look, if you will, in chapter 2 of 1 John. 1 John chapter 2, I want to ask you a question now. And when he says here, "My little children, I'm writing these things to you that you may not sin. If anyone sins, we have an advocate." That is, he is the attorney who stands in our place, Jesus Christ the righteous. And then verse 2. Verse 2 says, "And he," that is Jesus himself, is present tense, "the propitiation or the sacrifice or the payment for our sins, and not for ours only, but also for those of" what? "The whole world." Did Jesus Christ die for the sins of the whole world according to 1 John chapter 2? Yes, he did. Did he die for your sins?
3: Yes.
1: All of your sins?
3: Yes.
1: Past, present, future?
3: Yes.
1: Did he die for the sins of those who wronged you?
3: Yes.
1: Did he die for the sins of the person who gossiped about you?
3: Yes.
1: All right, when Jesus Christ went to the cross and he died, he paid the penalty for all your sin. Amen?
3: Yes.
1: Did he pay the penalty for the sin of the person who wronged you? Are you sure about that? That is the person who really set you up and just wiped you out. You mean that Jesus died for their sin?
3: Yes.
1: Then let me ask you a question. That is, he paid the penalty for their sin. So in God's eyes, if they're willing to accept the Lord Jesus Christ, your enemy has been forgiven according to the cross. Amen?
3: Amen.
1: Then let me ask you a question. Why do you keep holding against them something they've been forgiven for? What I'm saying is this, you and I have forsaken all rights to hold bitterness and resentment toward anybody, because what we'll have to say is, even though Jesus died for your sin of gossip, you've ruined my reputation, even though Jesus forgave you and he paid the penalty, I want some more payment. The Bible says, owe no man anything but to love one another. Listen, no one should be in debt to you and me. Tear up the papers of indebtedness toward those who wronged you. Jesus paid the penalty. If he paid the penalty, who am I to require and execute vengeance and require judgment and payment for sin which has already been atoned for in the precious, wonderful, sinless body of the Lord Jesus Christ? I have to give up all my rights to hold grudges and resentment and bitterness toward anybody, anywhere on the face of the earth. He has never refused to forgive you. You know why? Because listen, he did it once at one time, once and for all, 2,000 years ago. And since that moment, the river of God's forgiving love has been flowing unhindered in this world to any and all who are able and willing and ready to receive the love of God. You and I are to live in the state of forgiveness. Not being forgiven, I'm not talking about that kind of forgiveness, but I mean forgiving toward others. And this is a day of rights, but I want to tell you, my friend, when you receive the Lord Jesus Christ as your personal Savior, you gave up your rights to defend Big I. We gave up our rights to defend ourselves. We are vulnerable to this wicked world in which we live, but we are safe in the grace of the living Christ because, listen, we are walking in the midst of the flow of God's eternal and continuous, unalterable, unhindered forgiveness. We are forgiven children. We're forgiven members of the body. How can a forgiven member of the body allow the love of God to flow through them when they have plugged it all up with an unforgiving spirit that is expressing itself in bitterness and hostility because Big I has been injured? It doesn't even fit. It doesn't match up. And what Paul is saying in this passage, he says, look, he says, do away with all that. Look, if you will, in 1 John chapter 2, and look over, if you will, in verse 9. He says, the one who says he's in the light and yet hates his brother or is resentful or bitter toward them, he's in darkness. That is, he thinks he knows the truth, but he doesn't know the truth. The one who loves his brother is abiding in the light. And watch this. There's no cause of stumbling in him, which says, if you and I have an unforgiving spirit toward anybody, then you and I are a stumbling block to those who know us. He says, if a fellow's walking in the light, loving his brother, there's no cause of stumbling in him. And the implication is, therefore, if I have an unforgiving spirit toward my brother, then I become a stumbling block. Verse 11, but one who hates or is resentful or bitter toward his brother or sister is in the darkness, walks in the darkness, doesn't know where he's going because the darkness has blinded his eyes, which says an unforgiving spirit distorts our perspective about things. When you have an unforgiving spirit, you can't see things as they are. And there's so many people who are fighting each other and their families and with their employers and employees and all the things that go on because defending Big I, love this, self-pity, gonna have one more pound of flesh, forgetting that the Bible says that God the Father placed upon the Lord Jesus Christ in his perfectly sinless body all the guilt, all the penalty, all the sin of all humanity, eternity past as long as man has lived, from the Garden of Eden all the way to the end of it all, God placed on him the penalty. He has already paid the penalty. What I'm saying is, I want another trial. I want him tried again. I want him prosecuted again. I want the jury on my side, because we're going, listen, he's going to pay again. And you and I know that's not scriptural. No way for it to be scriptural. What am I saying? That to whomever, toward whomever you feel resentment, bitterness, hostility, anger, malice, you have a deep desire to get vengeance. I want to tell you that it is a sin against God. I don't care what they've done. You have no right scripturally, biblically, theologically to hold that. I'm not saying, as I said before, if you're in a situation where that your very life is threatened, you may have to get out of the situation to save your physical life. But that doesn't even give you a right to be bitter and resentful. Be ye kind one toward another, not except for those who do the following six things. Be ye kind one toward another, tenderhearted, sensitive, compassionate, pliable, able to perceive things as they are. Listen, oftentimes when people wrong us, you know why they wrong us? And you know, pastors get this all the time. And I've seen this happen. It's happened to me. It's happened to every pastor. We're the objects of people's hostility toward God because we represent him in some fashion or form. We're the objects of their resentment toward God. And I've had people in my life, as every pastor would testify, who want to hurl their vengeance and hurl their anger and hurl their hostility toward a man of God, because they're angry at God and he's the next thing that reminds them of him. And the problem is, the tragedy is, they don't even know what they're doing. And that's the tragedy. They're wrecking their life. You see, you can't have resentment. You can't have resentment in your life, or bitterness, or anger, without it spilling over on others. When you're bitter, listen, you cause a blight to everybody close to you. When your anger, the acid of that just spills over on other people and they hurt as a result of it. Now the question is, how do we deal with this personally? You say, well, he says, put it away. How do you put it away? So I want to give you just two or three things. Jot them down if you will. First of all, I have to acknowledge honestly that I am resentful or bitter. I'm not just hurt. I have an unforgiving spirit, God. So I confess it to him. I acknowledge that I have it. I confess it to him. Thirdly, I own it as my feeling. This isn't something somebody did to me. I own this feeling. This is a feeling that I personally own. Fourthly, I acknowledge my responsibility to deal with it. I assume my responsibility to deal with it. Isn't somebody else's responsibility? It doesn't make any difference how wrong they may be. That's not the issue. The issue is, I have the feelings. I'm the one who's bitter. I'm resentful. I have the unforgiving spirit. I assume the responsibility for dealing with this unforgiving spirit in that person. Then, having done that, I get myself two chairs. I sit in one of them, put the other one in front of me. I sit the other person in that chair. You say, but suppose it's my grandfather and he's been dead 15 years. Sit him in the chair. Let's say it's your wife. Sit her in the chair very gently. Let's say it's your husband. You put him in there very gently. Or a child. You seat him in the chair. Now, they're not really there physically, but they're there emotionally and spiritually in your thinking. So you say to them, seated in the chair, I have been very resentful towards you and bitter towards you for what you've done to me. What I felt. Let's say that what they did was, and let's make it bad. Let's say it was really the truth. What you feel, they really did it. They really just wiped you out. So you say to them, I want you to know that I have felt bitterness and resentment or hostility or whatever you felt toward you.

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1: Said before God on the basis of the cross, I choose to forgive you. And so what do? I choose by an act of my will, verbally and with my spirit, to forgive the other person. And by faith, I accept the fact that it is a finished and completed act based not on my feelings, but the fact that God has forgiven me, He has forgiven the other person, and because they're forgiven from God's perspective, I don't have any rights to hold anything against them. If it is something that person has done to you that you need to go to them and they're aware of it, and maybe situation is such that you may need to go to them, but most of the time, and the reason I just leave that little out here is because I want to say this very clearly. You should never go to your parents and tell them things like that because it would wipe them out. You see, so many mistakes they made, they don't even realize it. If you were to go to your parents and say, after 30 years, well, Father, 30 years ago, you absolutely destroyed my self-image. But I want you to know that today, and give him all the details of what he did to you and all the suffering. Today I want you to know you're forgiven. No, I say that to simply say, only with exception should you go to the person. We're to be forgiving toward those other people. Sometimes, if you went to every person and tried to settle up, you'd go to somebody that you thought felt something that had never even crossed their mind. And it would be a total shock to them. So you have to be very careful if you're to go to a person and say to them, I want you to know that I want to settle up something between us. Sometimes, but most of the time, you and God settle it. And if you and God settle it, it is amazing how God will work in the other person's life. But I want to say to you, don't go to someone like your parents and just dump all the garbage. Even if they knew what they were doing, I believe that's very unwise. Listen, if you put them in the chair and you're forgiving toward them, as far as God is concerned, it is settled. As far as you're concerned, its effect on you, it is settled. And then let God deal with the other person in His own timing. Most of us, many of you, for example, who are fine, wonderful Christians, you grew up in homes maybe, things happened that you had nothing to do with. And maybe you had to deal with some resentments and bitternesses. You deal with it, but don't go back and dump that on your parents because, first of all, they were probably totally ignorant. They did the best they could. They couldn't have done any better knowing what they knew. And for you to dump that on them will be an absolutely unbearable sense of guilt and burden that you do not want them to carry with them to the grave. And sometimes the reason we do that is because, you know what we're doing? We put them in the chair, but if I go back and dump it on them, I'm getting in one last jab before I've cleaned it up. And I want to say that's not forgiveness. I have to be willing to bear the responsibility. I'm talking about my attitude regardless of what they've done. And my friend, I want to say to you that whoever you are, if you have an unforgiving spirit toward anyone, it is hindering you. It is thwarting God's purpose in your life. It will drain you of your energy, affect you physically, spiritually, mentally. It'll affect you in every facet of your life. And I'll tell you something else it'll do in the church. It closes the door to revival in the church. The free flowing of God's forgiveness must be a reality in our hearts.
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0: 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The only way to have a relationship with God is to receive His forgiveness through faith in Jesus Christ. 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
0: 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Peace with God comes through faith in Christ. Here's a moment with Charles Stanley.
1: God through the cross bridges the gap, and sinful man and holy God come together through the cross of Jesus Christ. Listen to me. Every single thing in the Christian's life will all finally, ultimately go back to the cross. Without the cross, we don't have anything. Not one thing. The only way anyone can make peace with God is by accepting His only begotten Son, Jesus Christ, as their personal Savior. And that's why Jesus said, I am the way, the truth, and the life. No man comes to the Father but by me. Now watch this. Here's the problem. Remember, His righteous, holy God, sinful, rebel, alienated, hostile man, there's only one way to get these two together. And Jesus said, I am the way, the truth, and the life. And what's the way? Here's the way. He says it's the way of the cross. The both arms of the cross stretching forth what? To God the Father and sinful man. And God the Father and sinful man meet in the person of Jesus Christ. And that which was warlike, hostility, and conflict becomes oneness in God in Christ Jesus. God takes all the initiative. Man is a responder. It is the gift of forgiveness. It is the gift of a right relationship. It is the gift of peace. It is not the effort of man. It is the response of man. What is man doing? Man is saying, yes, God, I do believe what you said. Yes, Father. Yes, I do surrender. Now, here's the whole issue. If sinful man and holy God are to come together in peace, and a man or a woman is able to have a relationship with God whereby they know that they're going to heaven when they die, that they can walk with Him daily in their life, the only way for that to happen is for God the Father and that person to meet in the person of Jesus Christ. It is the gift of Christ. And that's why we say that there is only one way, not because we are Baptists or Methodists or Presbyterian or anything else. It is because that's what God says. Therefore, being justified by faith, we have peace with God through our Lord Jesus Christ and through none other. There is no other way.
0: Have you received God's gift of forgiveness? You can ask Him today. 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Have you been encouraged by what you heard today? 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
1: You have the mind of Christ presently, so let's realize it and let's live it out. And let's remember that it's a calm mind because we're trusting the Lord, that it's the mind that's not set on myself, but my concern is for others. It's the mind of Christ that manifests itself in gentleness and humility.
0: Today on Back to Basics, Pastor Brian continues his study in the book of 1 Corinthians. Join us as Pastor Brian concludes his teaching on 1 Corinthians chapter 2, verses 6 through 16, in a message titled, The Mind of Christ. Now, here's Pastor Brian.
1: I had no understanding of any of this stuff. It didn't make any sense. I mean, how many people have said stuff like this? You know, yeah, I had friends who were believers and they would witness to me, and my grandmother, you know, would pray for me and talk to me about Jesus, and it just like went in one ear and out the other. It just, this doesn't make any sense. This doesn't mean anything. And then as the story goes on, and then suddenly it's like, man, it's like, wow. I suddenly got it. I suddenly saw it. It kind of reminds me of the conversion story of C.S. Lewis. C.S. Lewis was an atheist. He went through sort of a process of conversion in a sense, because he went from atheism, first of all, to theism. So he went from, you know, disbelieving in God. He was pretty much a Marxist and an atheist. And then there came a point, and he describes this relentless pursuit of the Spirit, like that hound of heaven just tracking him down. And he comes and he tells a story about how one night in his study, he bowed his head and he admitted that there was a God. And he said he did so as the most reluctant convert in all of England. It was inescapable. He couldn't avoid it. It was like, he's following the evidence wherever it leads, and this is where it led him. But then at a later point, he tells the story of his conversion from theism to actual faith in Christ. And as he tells the story, it's kind of humorous, because he's on his way. I can't remember if it was a zoo or he was going somewhere in a car. But he says he left, you know, wherever he was on his way to the zoo. He left as a theist and he arrived at the zoo as a Christian. And he doesn't even know what happened. He just knew that suddenly he knew. See, that's what Paul's talking about here. This is it's a supernatural thing. And this is what Christianity is. It's a supernatural thing. It's the Spirit of God giving us understanding. And until that happens, we're clueless. Until that happens, we just remain in the dark. And so he says, the person with the Spirit makes judgments about all things, but such a person is not subject to merely human judgment, for who has known the mind of the Lord as to instruct him? So he's saying that the person with the Spirit, when he says makes judgment about all things, doesn't mean that we just naturally, because of the Spirit, we know everything. The all things are the things pertaining to God and who God is. But then he says that this person is not subject to merely human judgment. So the reason the unbeliever thinks it's foolish and judges those who trust in Christ as fools is because they don't have the capacity of the Spirit. To them, it's just, this makes zero sense. And so in many ways, it's just a reminder to us. What Paul is doing here is he's reminding us of the supernatural reality of the message, that this is indeed wisdom, but it's not the wisdom of the world. It's a different wisdom. It's a higher wisdom. It's the wisdom of God, because again, as we've said, all of man's accumulated wisdom, and in the context of helping us live better, I mean, we have accumulated knowledge through which we make advancements in technology and all of those wonderful kinds of things. But then when it comes to even all of the accumulated wisdom of man, we can't figure out how to stay married. We can't figure out how to not lie or cheat or steal. We can't figure out how to not be selfish. We none of those things, we can't figure any of that out. And those are the real important things, right? All the other stuff is just, okay, fine. I'm glad we got that machine. That's fantastic. But it can't help you from, prevent you from hating your neighbor and wanting to kill him. Man's accumulated wisdom cannot do what we need to have done. But the wisdom of God can and does. Now, we have, he says, finally, the mind of Christ. And like I said, I wanted to kind of camp out here. I won't be too long, but let's think about this for a moment. Paul is saying to Christians, we have the mind of Christ. Now, in some ways, this is as we will see as we go on in Corinthians, and even as we maybe think about our own selves, this is a, I mean, it's a reality that he's reminding them of, but it's a bit of an indictment as well. Because when you look at the Corinthians, and even in the context of what we're talking about here, that for people who have the mind of Christ, their thinking is all messed up. So Paul, it's a bit of an indictment. Like, can't you guys get it together? I mean, you actually have the mind of Christ. How is it that even though you possess the mind of Christ, you're obviously not applying it? You're not being instructed by it. You're not living accordingly. So let's talk just real quickly about the mind of Christ. What does that look like? Ideally, because again, we do have the mind of Christ because we put our faith in Christ, but the possibility and sometimes even the norm is that we have the mind of Christ, but we don't behave like we have the mind of Christ. Because if you really think about having the mind of Christ, that's gonna, if it's gonna impact how we live, right? So what does it look like to have the mind of Christ? Well, let's think about Christ himself. What is the mindset of Jesus? Well, Jesus told us in Matthew 11, 29, he basically said that he's gentle and he's humble. He said, take my yoke upon you and learn from me, for I am gentle and humble in heart. Okay, wow. So the first thing we see is that the mind of Christ, we possess the mind of Christ, and as we walk in the reality of that, that is going to lead to a gentleness and a humility. We know also that the mind of Christ led him to serve rather than to be served. That great passage in Philippians 2, Paul writes, in humility, value others above yourselves, not looking to your own interest, but each of you to the interest of others. In your relationship with one another, have the same mindset as Christ Jesus, who, being by very nature God, did not consider equality with God something to be used to his own advantage. Rather, he made himself nothing by taking the very nature of a servant. So the mind of Christ, the person who has the mind of Christ and who realizes that and is you know, being influenced by that, and that's being assimilated into their lives. That's a person who's gentle and humble and servant-oriented. And thirdly, it's a person who I would say is calm-minded. Calm-minded in the face of the storm. This is a quote from Psalm 16 that's applied in Acts 2:25 by Peter to Jesus. I keep my eyes always on the Lord. With him at my right hand, I will not be shaken. I will not be rattled. I will not be unsettled. Or I will be calm. So the mind of Christ is a calm mind. Fourthly, the mind of Christ is a spiritually informed, spirit-enlightened mind. Now remember, we have the mind of Christ. So think about this. A scripturally informed, spirit-enlightened, wise perspectives and decision-making. So our perspectives on things and our decision-making are going to be wise because they're scripturally informed and they're spirit enlightened. So Jesus was scripturally informed. It says at least 10 times in the New Testament that Christ, he did it more than this, but specific quotations from scripture, at least 10 times Jesus said, it is written. So as we go through the Gospels, one of the things we see about Jesus is he was saturated in the scriptures. And then, of course, we know that he was empowered. He was enlightened by the Spirit. The Spirit of the Lord is upon me. And so this is what it is to have the mind of Christ. If we're really living and walking in the mind of Christ as we're invited to, as we're called to, then our perspectives and our decisions are going to be wise. I do believe, though, that part of our problem, let's talk about being scripturally informed for a moment. Part of our problem is that we don't really know the scriptures like we think we do. You know, there's a lot of people that can quote Bible verses, and they maybe even have like 1,000 Bible verses committed to memory. But you know, when you really get down to it, it's all sort of random. The Bible verse, and it might be, I mean, the Bible verse is true, but you know, we have to understand that every verse has a context. So we might think that the Bible says something because we know this verse, but when we see it in its context, we go, oh, wait, that seems like it means something else. Yeah, it actually probably does mean something else. I've had this experience myself where, you know, I just am assuming I know this verse. I've never really thought so much about what came before it or what came after it. I just know this verse. It's a great verse. And then suddenly you see it in its context and you're like, wait a second. I didn't think that meant that. So we have to, when we're talking about being scripturally informed, we need to make sure we're really scripturally informed in the sense that we understand the scriptures in their context. That we understand, first of all, that they have a original historic application. You know, isn't it true that most of the time we read the Bible like it was just written right to us? And we find ourselves thinking, well, how does this really work for me? I don't really know. Well, maybe it doesn't. That might be shocking to some people, but you know, as someone has said, the Bible was written for us, but it was not written to us in the sense that there was an audience that was intended. You know, when especially in the Gospels, you think of the Gospels are recording things that Jesus said to people that were right in front of him. Now, of course, many of those things, of course, they have a broader and a more distant application. I'm not saying that we don't take that and we don't apply it to ourselves. But what I am saying is that before we do that, before we just assume that this verse is just written for me, let's see it in its context and let's think about, well, what did it say to those that originally received it? Here's a quick example. Jesus is talking to these men. There's 11 of them now because Judas has defected. But Jesus says this to them, and this has been perplexing to so many people. Jesus says, the works that I do, you will do greater works than these because I go to the Father. How many have read that and thought, gosh, how do we do greater works than Jesus? And if we're going to do greater works than Jesus, how come we don't see a whole lot of that going on around us? I mean, how come we're not raising the dead? How come everybody who's sick, they're not coming in and we're just laying hands on them and healing them? And how come when we have a deficiency, we're not just making more bread and fish and all of that sort of stuff? Well, let's stop for a second. Who was Jesus talking to? He's talking to these men right in front of him. And these men would essentially do what he said. They would do it because that was part of their apostolic calling and it was their apostolic credential. And so we read in the book of Acts and they did stuff like that. So there's a woman named Dorcas. She's a great gal and she makes all kinds of wonderful things and she dies. Everybody's sad. But they hear Peter's in town. So Peter comes over and what does he do? He goes up and he lays hands on her just like Jesus did with a young girl. And he says, daughter, arise. And she raises from the dead. And so we see what Jesus said being worked out in the book of Acts. And so we realize, okay, Jesus was saying that specifically to them. And not to say that it can't occasionally have a broader application. The Lord might speak it and say, I'm going to do this right now. But my point is, in order to be genuinely scripturally informed, we must consider the context so we're not misunderstanding and then misapplying and then acting unwisely rather than wisely. Now, Christian people with the mind of Christ, and that's, we all have the mind of Christ. If you're a believer in Jesus today, you have the mind of Christ. We should be known for our love, our humility, our grace, our peace, and our wisdom. Christians should be people that even non-Christians look at and think, well, it seems like they kind of know how to do it. Seems like they kind of know how you're supposed to live. And when we do apply the mind of Christ to our lives, and we do live accordingly, people look on. And people are impressed. You know, God said this to Israel. God said to Israel, there's no nation on the face of the earth that has a God that's so near to them, who works on their behalf. God wanted Israel to be an advertisement to the rest of the nations for who he was and what it was like to be his people. So the other nations could say, hey, we want in on that. We want to be part of the people of God too. Now that's exactly what God intends for the church as well. So since we have the mind of Christ, we ought to expect that our behavior is going to be marked by wisdom. And if we look around at the church and we think that, I don't think we're doing a good job manifesting wisdom to the world around us today. We don't have people lining up saying, hey, tell us about that. Quite the contrary, we have people saying, what's the matter with these Christians? They've kind of lost their mind. We thought they cared about X, Y, and Z, but it seems that they just really care about these other things that seem inconsistent. So, you have the mind of Christ. You have the mind of Christ. Not you're going to get the mind of Christ. You have the mind of Christ presently. So let's realize it and let's live it out. And let's remember what it looks like, that it's a calm mind because we're trusting the Lord, that it's the mind that's not set on myself and my own thing, but my concern is for others. It's the mind of Christ that manifests itself in gentleness and in humility. It's the mind of Christ that's scripturally informed and spirit enlightened. Now, in conclusion, come back around to God's wisdom that is based in the cross. As Peterson's paraphrase says, this wisdom didn't come from reading books or going to school. Now, this is not to say we shouldn't read books or go to school. It's just, the reality is we're talking about something supernatural here. It's the wisdom of the kingdom, and we must be part of the kingdom in order to receive it. You know, Jesus said this in John chapter 3. Remember there in Nicodemus. Nicodemus is a ruler of the Jews. He's one of the people that everybody around him is going to be looking to him like, okay, you're one of those wise people. You tell us things about God we need to know so we can do them. That's how Nicodemus would have been viewed. And Nicodemus comes to Jesus and says, we know that you're a teacher come from God. Nobody could do the things that you're doing unless God was with him. But so he just says, I don't get it. And Jesus sort of chides him. He says, are you the teacher of Israel and you don't get these things? But then Jesus goes on to tell him why. He says, you must be born again. And you know, literally, born again is you must be born from above. You must be born from above, because unless you're born from above, you can't even perceive the kingdom. That's what Paul's saying. This wisdom is inaccessible to those who are outside the kingdom. You've got to be born into the kingdom, and Jesus will go on to refer to it as you've got to be born of the Spirit. So that goes back to what Paul is saying here, that it's about the Spirit of God. We have the mind of Christ because we're indwelt by the Spirit of Christ. And that is true for everyone who has put their faith and trust in Jesus. And so I trust that most everyone here has probably done that. But if there happens to be anyone that's with us that hasn't put your faith and trust in Christ, and maybe you're trying to figure it out, maybe you're, you know, you kind of seen some things and heard some things, and maybe, you know, some of your, you have some Christian friends, and maybe that's how you ended up here, and you're wondering about this, but you're still, it's fuzzy. You can't really grasp it. You have to be born of the Spirit.
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1: 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And you now have the mind of Christ. And you begin to understand and you begin to grow. 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
2: 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We believe that when people understand grace, they will be empowered to change their lives and all those with whom they come in contact. 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
3: We're going to continue our series on settling for less, or what we need to make sure we do so we don't settle for less. And today's going to help you out a lot. We're going to talk to you about how to know if you are settling. You know, it's one thing to listen to a teaching, but I want to bring it to where each of us are. How do I know that I'm settling? How do I know that the teaching relates to me in some way or another? So we're talking about the dangers of settling, the dangers of settling for less, the dangers of settling for less than what God has promised in His Word. Father, we thank You for this and another opportunity to minister to these Your precious sheep. Thank You, Lord, that revelation knowledge will flow freely, uninterrupted and unhindered by any satanic or demonic force. And Father, I pray that You will speak through my vocal cords and think through my mind. None of me and all of You. It's in Jesus' name we pray. And everybody said, amen, amen. Okay, let's first of all give a definition for settling so we can all be on the same page. Last week and this week is all about bringing about a level of practicality. Okay, I need you to understand it enough to be able to, for it to be practical in your everyday living, because this is holding a lot of people up. They settle. And to settle means to forfeit God's best, and you forfeit God's best by clinging to the less. You forfeit God's best by clinging to the less. And God has the best for you. And we want to embrace God's best. But when you settle and don't even know that you're settling for less, you forfeit God's best in order to cling to something that's less. And I want you to really look at yourselves this morning and ask yourself the question, have I been clinging to the less? And in some kind of way, I've been forfeiting God's best for me. Okay? And then so last week we started talking about the dangers of settling for less. We talked about number one, you know, when you settle, you distort your identity in Christ, all right? And then you believe, as a believer, you forget who you are in Christ and you start tolerating what doesn't belong to you. You start tolerating things that's just not you anymore. That's what happens when you settle. Secondly, we talked about settling accepts bondage instead of freedom. God's given you freedom, but when you settle, you'll find that you're accepting bondage. The third area we talked about last week was settling opens doors for compromise. And you begin to declare it is what it is and I am what I am. You settle. And that's not the will of God for your life. And then we left off at settling for compromise. I want to start this morning and on number four, the fourth danger of settling for less, number four, and we begin here this morning. When you settle, it robs you of God's abundant life. When you settle, it robs you of God's abundant life. I believe the word. I know you believe the word. You believe what God's promised you. But life it throws a lot at you. It throws a whole bunch at you. And the Bible is the manual of instructions to show you how to do life rather than being done life. See, we know how to do church, but we don't know how to do life, you know? And we've got to learn how to do that. And so John chapter 10 and verse 10 says, the thief comes to kill, steal, and destroy, but I have come that you might have life and have it more abundantly. How many of you know Jesus doesn't lie? He says, I've come so you can have life and have abundant. And people are always asking the question, well, you know, where is abundant life for me? How come this didn't happen for me? Why did that bad thing happen to me? How come I didn't get this? How come that didn't work out? We have all these questions, and I'm telling you, somewhere in your life, you have settled. When you deal with this issue of Jesus saying, my best is abundant life, settling is about surviving. But abundant life is about thriving. I don't want you to survive life. I want you to thrive. And when your day comes where you're getting ready to pass on, I want you to have a closing statement. I want it to sound something like this. What a ride. Right? I want you to know there's something better than where you are right now. Jesus has promised me abundant life, and I settle for average. I settle for mediocre. I settle for all of the threats and the plans of the devil when there still exists this promise that Jesus said, I came so you can have this kind of life, and we settle for the other kind of life. We settle for surviving instead of thriving. So now the danger of you settling for the less in this area is instead of walking in the more than enough life, as a believer, you live in lack. You live in lack emotionally. Think about that. You live in lack emotionally. Your emotions are controlling your life. Your emotions are moving you in one direction and another direction. You experience lack spiritually, and you experience lack relationally, all because you decided to settle for surviving life rather than thriving in it. Emotions are impacted because of that decision. Spiritually, it's impacted because of that decision, and even in relationships. And these things I'm talking about are things I hear people complaining about all the time. These are problems I have, and I don't know why God this, and I don't know why God that. And that's why I wanted to teach this series, because I really wanted to bring it face to face. Ladies and gentlemen, it's not God. You have settled. And I don't want you to be like that. Okay, number five, the fifth danger of settling. When you settle, settling makes you vulnerable to exploitation. Settling makes you vulnerable to exploitation. Exploitation is like when somebody's treating you unfair in order to benefit from your work. You're being treated unfair while they benefit from your work. It's making use of a situation to gain an unfair advantage for oneself. Are you being exploited? You know, just so you can have some friends or somebody to talk to, you will allow yourself to be exploited, taken advantage of, while somebody else is benefiting for what you have. You settle, and you allow. That makes me sad. You settle, and you let people exploit you and treat you like a doormat. Let me show you what it says in Proverbs 29, verse 25 in the NIV. Proverbs 29 and verse 25. And my message is clear this morning. No more settling. No more settling. I mean, I could settle for average, but I'm not gonna do it. Well, why don't Pastor chill? No, I'm not settling. Okay, I'm not doing it. We're going to get a pastor one day that chills. He'll be somebody that's settled, and you're not going to like him as much as you like me, because I'm not settling. I'm not settling. It may take a while. I just keep going at it. Keep saying the same thing. The choir was singing one Sunday when we first started our church, and they sound bad. And I'm like, settling. I said, you all are fired right now. Don't even worry about singing anymore. Go away. Because why have a rehearsal and then come and sing like you didn't have a rehearsal? Not settling for that. Oh, praise the Lord. We appreciate your time. I appreciate your time, but I don't want to hear you no more. Well, that's me. No, that's a guy who won't settle. Because you can do things, you can do everything in a nice way. You can do things in love, you're not supposed to settle. I'm not going to settle. My father never did settle. I'd go out there and cut the grass and his half cup, he'd go do it again. I'm like, well, what do you mean? Well, you know, you forgot to edge up the... what? Nobody really does that, Dad. You do. Go. Now, this is not 3 o'clock in the morning. This is 2 o'clock in the morning. Look at what he says. He said, fear of man will prove to be a trap or a snare. But whoever trusts in the Lord is kept safe. So notice you got a choice. The fear of man, which will prove to be a trap, or your trust in God. Settling says yes to mistreatment out of fear. Are you being mistreated out of fear? Mistreatment that comes out of fear. The fear of losing a friend, the fear of somebody not liking you, the fear of what they're gonna think about you. And you settle to be mistreated because you're afraid you're gonna lose something. So you're taking the less over the best. And yet the scripture is saying here, faith says no exploitation because you're secure in God. I'm secure in God. I'm secure in God. If you must leave me, go. I don't chase people. You do what you got to do. I'm looking for somebody to hang around that's like sunshine, not a cloud. God's going to take care of you. I used to think, let me see what it was. I think I was a teenager or first year in college. You remember those little apple pies that used to be in the gas station? I don't know what they call it, little Dolly or Dolly Madison's or little Dave, whatever it was. I would go in there and buy those pies like they were not going to make anymore. No, seriously, I thought one day they're going to stop making them. So I'm going to buy them all. And I would buy one, and then two would be sitting there, and I'd buy one more. And then I figured, well, the last one's lonely. Let me buy the third one. You don't have to be afraid that you're not going to have any more friends or you're not going to have more opportunities, that you're not going to have another job, that you're not going to have another opportunity to marry somebody. You don't have to choose the first dude that comes, and you just know something ain't right about him. You don't have to settle. There's somebody else. There's another light-skinned brother with good hair so your baby can have good hair. You ain't got to settle for that. Y'all pray for me. Just pray for me this morning. Glory to God. Okay, so what's the danger of settling in this place of exploitation? When you believe you're unworthy, people will treat you like a doormat. A lot of times you're being treated based on how you believe about yourself. You think you're a doormat, then you give permission to other people to treat you like one. And there's going to come a time where you're like, I'm not a doormat. I mean, I am beloved of the Father. I'm not a doormat. I don't know what you thought this was. But you're not going to love me and leave me and use me and abuse me. That's not happening. Yeah, but you by yourself, and I'm a 20-plus man. I got a job. I'm 6'2". I don't care if you make $1 million a year and you 6'7". You are not going to use me for your own benefit. Is this plain enough for y'all? Because I know there are Christian women who continue to allow themselves to be abused by a slick-talking... Am I still sweet lips? Can I finish? Somebody said, real Miss Sweet to me. Go on, finish that thing. And you act like there's nobody else. The world's convinced you, well, the male population percentage is low. So you're going to have to take what you can. I don't know where you got that information from. There is somebody that the Holy Spirit's been working on for the last 20, 30 years, getting him ready for you. But you're blocking the path because you

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1: Matthew 5:14 and verse 16. He says, "You are the light of the world. A city that is set on a hill cannot be hidden." Verse 16 says, "Let your light so shine before men that they may see your good works and glorify your Father which is in heaven." So settling hides your light instead of displaying Christ's glory. It hides your light. It hides your light. It hides your witness. It hides the very glory that God wants you to display. And the danger of settling, especially where your witness is concerned, that if believers settle for toxic lifestyles, or if believers settle for compromise, the world sees a powerless gospel.
2: Yes. Yes.
1: There's no reason for you to invite me to your church because look at you. And that's what we are right now. A lot of people are out playing golf and everything this morning because they've been looking at you. Because sometimes we're the only, if they're not reading the Bible, they're reading you. We're the living epistle that everybody's reading. And when they read us as people that settle for compromise and people that settle for toxic lifestyles, they're thinking, if you got that at church that you're inviting me to, I don't want to come because I'm not doing that. I'm not doing that. I'm not marrying some man or woman that beats me with a bat every day and say, well, you know, I can't leave them because my religion prohibits it. No. And so that light dims when we begin to settle. Number 7. Settling produces a defeated mindset. When you settle for less than God's best, it produces a defeated mindset. Romans 8 and 37 in the NIV. Let me read this to you. Romans 8, 37 in the NIV. A defeated mindset. And most people are defeated in their mind. Verse 37 says, "No, in all these things we are what? More than conquerors through him who loved us." There's nothing in your life that tries to conquer you where you don't have a greater ability to conquer it. Life should not be conquering you. He said, "In all these things we are more than conquerors," and yet we're being conquered by fear, conquered by the circumstances and the systems of the world, conquered by the bad news, conquered by worry, conquered by pain, conquered by unbelief. In all these things, he says, we're more than conquerors. Settling says, I'm a victim. Faith says, I'm more than a conqueror. Now, you're going to have to choose. Are you a victim or are you more than a conqueror? Do you have that victim mentality? Where if you just sit there for a moment and listen to somebody talk, they're always playing the victim. And playing the victim is somebody that has this defeated mindset. So I might as well go ahead and play the victim. And you say very clearly, life is conquering me. And you tell your story. And the danger in you settling for a defeated mindset is you stop believing for God's best and you live with low expectations and you normalize defeat. You live with low expectations and you normalize defeat. I mean, how many of us get up in the morning and our expectations are low? We just kind of keep doing what's safe. You know, we don't want to bother no

0: everybody don't want no trouble. Everything seemed to be all right, but it's not all right because you were created for to be everything God says you're supposed to be, right? And you don't need to, you know, compare yourself with somebody else to determine where you are. You just need to find out what God wants you to do. You're not winning because you're trying to be like some influencer. The Holy Spirit's the greatest influencer I know. And he will put you in a position that you're supposed to be in. But you cannot normalize defeat. It's normal, you know. Hey, that's what happens. Get you a little cigarette. What happened? You know, something to drink. What you're trying to do is numb the inside of you that's trying to say there's something greater about you. And you keep the greater one suppressed. And you have these low expectations of yourself. And part of it is that somebody helped to plant that low expectation on the inside of you. Maybe you grew up and somebody kept telling you ain't worth nothing. Who you think you are? You ain't gonna never be nothing. You never gonna get out of this situation. What make you think you better than I am? Those are demons that are feeding on your energy, your low energy of low expectation. And you have to learn how to resist every word, every thought, every demon, every devil. You got to learn how to resist it all and just say, no, that's not me. I don't know who you think you're talking about. I'm College Paul, but that's not me. That's not me. God's got something great. What is it then? I don't know, but I am in expectation, praise God, of whatever it is he's wired me for and made me to be. Settling is dangerous because it denies the truth of who Christ made you. Christ made you and he wired you a certain way. Grace doesn't say, stay where you are. It doesn't say, tolerate the less. It doesn't say, accept the abuse. Grace doesn't say, accept the abuse. Don't accept the verbal abuse. Don't accept the physical abuse. Don't accept the any kind of abuse. Grace doesn't say accept abuse. Sometimes I think women don't understand the difference between abuse and the grace of God. Who told you to take abuse? You know what you're saying about yourself when you settle abuse? You know what you're saying about yourself? I ain't worth nothing. And I'm scared to be anything to what I am, so hit me. excuse me, I'm thinking about the Jane Brown song. Hit me! Hit me! It's basically what you're saying. But grace says, I want you to rise up. Oh, that reminded me of somebody. Rise up into... I don't want to talk about that right now. I'm not ready. That feels a little traumatic for me to even rise up. Not now. Maybe later on today, but not no rising up. You rise up first, and then I'll rise up. But grace says, I want you to rise up into who you already are in him. We're not talking about waiting until he does something with you. We rise up to who we already are. Just waking up to who we already are. We are already righteous. We are already victorious. We're already beloved of the Father. We're the apple of his eye. We're just wake up to who you already are. You are a child of God. You're kings and queens, and you got to wake up to who you already are. You're healed. You're prosperous. You're victorious. You're living in super abundant life. Who told you that you ain't nothing? Who told you that you're gonna be stuck in that ditch all your life? Who told you that you ain't gonna never be nothing? Who told you you're gonna have to you're gonna be like that defeated uncle or that defeated father, that defeated mother? Who told you you're gonna get pregnant like everybody else? Who told you these things? It's like the same thing with Adam and Eve when they going around and they went and hid themselves. They went and hid themselves, and God was like, who told you? Who you been talking to? And if who you've been talking to got you believing this, you need to find somebody else to talk to. Don't settle for that. Don't Don't settle for that. And so, as we begin to look at this.
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10: Hello, welcome to Lucas on Life here on Premier Christian Radio. I'm Jeff Lucas, and just recently I spent 9 days in Turkey leading a tour with 80 people who were keen to visit the locations of the seven churches that are addressed by Jesus in the book of Revelation. It really was an amazing trip filled with laughter and tears. We pondered how Christians 1900 years ago lived faithfully for Jesus in a turbulent, threatening world that was dominated by the aptly named Roman Emperor Domitian. And I was so impacted by the trip that I've decided that over the next 7 weeks, we'll visit these cities right here on Lucas on Life. Now, to state the obvious, this is radio, so I can't show you images of the cities, but I can take some moments to describe them to you. And more importantly, we too can ponder the words that Jesus spoke to those congregations, words that were so vitally relevant to them and are vital for us in our day too. Ephesus. It sounds rural and quiet, but think again. Think of the crowded streets of London, the cosmopolitan avenues of New York or San Francisco. Ephesus was a bustling, thriving city, loaded with people, humming with noise. It was the gateway to Asia. Jammed with a population of around 250,000, it was crowded with homes built closely together. There was an atmosphere of noise, a lack of privacy that intense housing brings. And although Pergamum was the official capital city of the province of Asia, Ephesus was by far its greatest city. All roads literally led to Ephesus. And I got that sense when I arrived there. It's a breathtaking sight for me, even more spectacular than the ruins of ancient Rome. One of the first buildings we encountered was the ruins of the municipal building where the town clerk lived, literally over the office. When the Apostle Paul visited the city, there was a riot. That's pretty predictable, really, because Paul caused riots everywhere he went. Crowds were gathering in the 25,000-seat stadium, which still stands today. And the town clerk ran through the city to try to calm things down. That man had a lot of responsibility for what was the fourth largest city in the world after Antioch, Alexandria, and Rome itself. Ephesus was graced with a 70-foot-wide road lined with pillars that led down to the harbour. We walked that road. It was able to boast the architecturally stunning Temple of Diana, one of the seven ancient wonders of the world. It was home to another temple built to honour the Emperor Domitian, with a massive statue of the Emperor, some say 10 times life size. We also stopped by the Library of Celsus, the ruins of which still stand and have been carefully reserved. The city had a strong academic pedigree. It was a city with a religious economy. Silversmiths made an excellent living from the worship of Diana. Their living was threatened by the spread of Christianity. There was also darkness there. It was home to thousands of priests and priestesses, many of whom were so-called sacred prostitutes. There were also crime problems with it being an asylum for fleeing criminals. It contributed to the crime and morality problems in the city. And so it was here that the Apostle Paul visited briefly and then later settled in Ephesus for 2.5 years. And then after Paul came Timothy, who was placed in charge of the church when Paul left the city. Paul had a tender, deep relationship with the congregation there and tearfully parted with them. According to tradition, John the Apostle took over from Timothy towards the end of the first century, and legend has it that the Apostle John brought Mary, the mother of Jesus, to Ephesus and that she was buried there. To the church in Ephesus, Jesus had words to share, words of love, but words that also called for love. Here's Stuart Townend, how deep the Father's love

How Deep the Father's Love for Us from Stuart Townend. And tonight we're beginning a 7-week series looking at the congregations, the churches, 7 of them mentioned in the book of Revelation. Jesus spoke words to the church in Ephesus in Revelation chapter 2 and the first 7 verses. Let's listen to what he said. These are the words of him who holds the 7 stars in his right hand and walks among the 7 golden lampstands. I know your deeds, your hard work and your perseverance. I know that you cannot tolerate wicked people and that you've tested those who claim to be apostles but are not and have found them false. You persevered and you've endured hardships for my name and have not grown weary. Yet I hold this against you. You have forsaken the love you had at first. Consider how far you've fallen. Repent and do the things you did at first. If you do not repent, I will come to you and remove your lampstand from its place. But you have this in your favor. You hate the practices of the Nicolaitans, which I also hate. Whoever has ears, let them hear what the Spirit says to the churches. To the one who is victorious, I will give the right to eat from the tree of life, which is in the paradise of God. Notice, first of all, that to each of the 7 churches, Jesus repeated this one phrase, whoever has ears, let them hear what the Spirit says to the churches. Immediately, we're challenged by the truth that if we affirm that we follow Jesus, then we need to listen to what he has to say to us and apply his words into our lives. Jesus had words of encouragement for the church in Ephesus. They had persevered, and we don't know the exact nature of the struggles that they had been through. But I think we learn from this that we need to speak more about endurance in the Christian life. It's not all a hop, skip, and a jump. There are challenging days, days when we might feel more pressure because we determined to follow Jesus. The church in Ephesus had persevered, maybe in the midst of the potential temptation of ethical compromises. Christian slaves there might have had unsympathetic masters, Christian women married to unbelieving husbands who had little or no sympathy or respect for new kingdom priorities that were being embraced by their spouses. The church had persevered, and they'd also tested false doctrine. In his farewell speech to the elders at Ephesus, we read about it in Acts 20, Paul prophetically warned them that grievous wolves would invade the flock. And we don't know the details, but there were a number of heresies that had threatened the doctrinal purity of the church there, including some who were teaching that the Christians need to be entangled in the minutiae of Jewish law in order to be saved. Some itinerant ministries were fleecing the flock, but the Ephesians had successfully put some false teaching to the test. Not only had they been discerning, but they'd worked hard as well. The risen Jesus praises their work. The word there is kopos. It's a favorite New Testament word. The Apostle Paul was able to claim that he'd worked harder than all in 1 Corinthians chapter 15. Following Jesus invariably involves serving, working hard. Maybe at the end of this Sunday, you've been working hard in your local church. You've been involved this week in volunteering in a food bank, a debt recovery center, some other act of service in the community. Perhaps you're feeling rather weary, exhausted even. Well, thank you for doing what you're doing, and may you discover strength and grace to keep going. Jesus sees our work even when others don't notice. That in itself can be irritating. But Jesus then had some words of rebuke for the church in Ephesus. He says, "You have lost your first love." Let's think in a moment about what that means. Here's Jesus Culture. Your love never fails.

Jesus Culture with Your Love Never Fails. And as we're thinking about the little congregation in Ephesus that Jesus addressed 1900 years ago, it does seem that their love was failing. You've lost your first love, he says. And that statement has launched maybe a million plus sermons on discovering our first love for Jesus. But there are some commentators that suggest that perhaps he was saying that they'd lost their first love for each other, or even their love for their world, that they weren't being an effective gospel witness. We can't be absolutely sure, but in reality, it's all intertwined, isn't it? Because if we love Jesus with a love undying, to quote Paul's words to the church in Ephesus in Ephesians 6, then we will love one another, and then we will want to share that love with the world at large. I want to discover afresh what it means broadly to be a person with first love. There are letters contained in a cardboard box at our home. They're locked away securely. An elastic band secures about 50 letters that my wife Kay and I exchanged when we first met and started dating. We hope that nobody will ever find them until we are both no longer alive, because if they were discovered before our demise, the embarrassment would likely kill us. Decades before email made its debut, this pair of love-struck teenagers poured out their hearts to each other, resulting in oodles of gushy romantic prose. Epic literary depths were plumbed by our clunky poetry. But it's not just the saccharine sentences that cause me to blush. As relatively new Christians, we were determined to put Jesus first in our relationship. And so that meant that our rather cheesy epistles were peppered with religious sentiments. I love you so much, darling Kay, but of course I love Jesus more. And I'm so grateful that the Lord has brought us together. Hallelujah. Looking back, I've realized that the letters reveal some rather neurotic tendencies, especially on my part. My early days as a follower of Jesus were exciting and bewildering in equal measure. Stunned by the news that there was a God who loved and cared for me, I was desperate, perhaps frantic would be a better word, to please him. And so I was quite terrified that I might miss God's perfect will. And as the choice of a life partner was the most critical decision that I would make in life, I was totally mortified at the thought of taking a wrong step. Added to that, a Christian friend told me that God's plan for my life would probably be in direct conflict with anything that I wanted. I think that he'd previously been employed as an advisor to Job, if you get my drift. Yikes. I liked and loved Kay. So did this approach to the will of God mean that I should reject her and marry someone that I didn't really want to marry? Blessed with being part of a genuinely caring church with a smiling, understanding pastor, I ultimately navigated these hurdles, and decades later, Kay and I remain happily married. But then I thought a little more about those letters and realized that while they were somewhat obsessive, they do reveal hearts that utterly and totally wanted to please the Lord. Someone has said that we find ultimate peace when we make the will of God our home, and that was us. We were ready to do anything, go anywhere for Jesus. And all these years later, especially as I ponder what Jesus said to that church in Ephesus, I'm wondering if I still have the same passion. Have I lost my first love for him, for his church, and for his world? Now, let me be clear. I don't want my first faith, because as I've described, it was somewhat neurotic, jumpy, and obviously, seeing as I was a biblical newbie who didn't know the difference between the Old Testament, the New Testament, and the maps at the back, it was theologically uninformed. But first love. Now, that is not only what I want, but what is vital. As we've seen, in addressing his followers in Ephesus in the book of Revelation, Jesus was bluntly confrontational. He did commend them for their good works and perseverance and encouraged them because they'd been discerning, rejecting false teaching. They'd done well in the face of hardships. But then that stinging rebuke, which perhaps we need to hear again.
Yet I hold this against you. You've forsaken the love you had at first. Consider how far you've fallen. Repent and do the things you did at first. First love had somehow chilled into cold religion for some. While my professions of love for Kay were a lot about emotions, Jesus points us to a love that's expressed in actions, calling those Christians in Ephesus to do what they used to do. Our feelings are not the barometer of our spirituality. Rather, what we do shows the true measure of our love for Christ. So I'm praying and asking the Holy Spirit to show me where my heart is. First love for Christ is what I crave. And by the way, I'm adding another prayer request. Dear Lord, let no one ever find those letters. I could sing of your love forever from Delirious. Over

0: delirious with I could sing of your love forever. Well, we've been considering the church in Ephesus, and next week, join me as we'll visit the church in Smyrna, one of only two of the seven churches of Revelation which receive no words of rebuke or correction from Jesus. It doesn't mean that they were perfect. It does show that Jesus is not endlessly picky. Some of us have an impression of him that he's always got something to criticize about us. So join me next week. And by the way, we're planning to visit Turkey again in 2027. So drop us a line if you'd like some details. You can contact us at office@jefflucas.org. 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Have a great week.
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0: This is the word of the Lord.
1: Romans chapter 9, verses 22 to 33, and chapter 10, verses 1 to 4. What if God, although choosing to show his wrath and make his power known, bore with great patience the objects of his wrath prepared for destruction? What if he did this to make the riches of his glory known to the objects of his mercy, whom he prepared in advance for glory, even us, whom he also called, not only from the Jews, but also from the Gentiles? As he says in Hosea, "I will call them my people, who are not my people, and I will call her my loved one, who is not my loved one." And in the very place where it was said to them, "You are not my people," there they will be called children of the living God. Isaiah cries out concerning Israel, "Though the number of the Israelites be like the sand by the sea, only the remnant will be saved. For the Lord will carry out his sentence on earth with speed and finality." It is just as Isaiah said previously. Unless the Lord Almighty had left us descendants, we would have become like Sodom. We would have been like Gomorrah. What then shall we say? That the Gentiles, who did not pursue righteousness, have obtained it, a righteousness that is by faith. But the people of Israel, who pursued the law as the way of righteousness, have not attained their goal. Why not? Because they pursued it not by faith, but as if it were by works. They stumbled over the stumbling stone. As it is written, "See, I lay in Zion a stone that causes people to stumble, and a rock that makes them fall. And the one who believes in him will never be put to shame." Chapter 10. Brothers and sisters, my heart's desire and prayer to God for the Israelites is that they may be saved. For I can testify about them that they are zealous for God, but their zeal is not based on knowledge. Since they did not know the righteousness of God and sought to establish their own, they did not submit to God's righteousness. Christ is the culmination of the law, so that there may be righteousness for everyone who believes.
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1: To come into creation. It is wholly natural that his creation respond with some level of physical manifestation. In the case of Pentecost, they started speaking in languages that went beyond their capacity and comprehension, speaking languages that others were able to understand. This makes complete sense if God of all creation, which includes spoken language, is present. There is an overflow of his capacity in his children. How exciting to begin to unlock the doors of possibility when we give more space to allow the Spirit of God in. Who knows what manifestation that will release in us? Whatever the manifestation, being filled with the presence of God brings healthy fruit, and we can be sure that life will flow from it. We can also be sure that anyone around us who has not opened the door to Jehovah Shammah may counter-react and call us crazy, like at Pentecost. Will you create space for the Holy Spirit to manifest in you? Let us pray. Holy Spirit, I wait for you. Have your way with me. Amen.
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0: Well, family, one thing is for sure, the month of May is definitely flying by. It's the 15th of May. Happy, happy, happy Friday. 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

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Let's step into the new month with open hearts and renewed faith, ready to embrace whatever comes our way. 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Bless.

0: Year in the category Best Gospel Artist. That was Imran with Wait Here Before That. Von Morgan and New Year's How I Got Over Baba O'Shea. And family, we have an apology for you. Family, I don't know how to say this, but family, we have to say a huge, huge sorry. So earlier this year, we moved out of the Surrey area and into Birmingham. We also moved from DAB to DAB Plus, and that meant that some radios were no longer compatible. We're really, really, really sorry that we didn't communicate this sooner. And we know how frustrating it's been to lose access to your premier gospel. But family, we'd like to gift you a radio if you live in the London area and have listened to us on DAB radio in your home and have lost contact. We only have a few radios to give away, so they're going to be giving away on a first-come, first-served basis. If you know someone or if you have lost contact, do drop us a message. WhatsApp 0303-040-1111.
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I always go on and on and on about her beautiful tone. Rachel Adjoa, Sound of Heaven. Before that, Maverick City Music spin on Revelation 19:1. Family, almost halfway through the first hour of today's Gospel Tonight show. Me, KCADF. And still to come in this hour, the show, your artist spotlight. Today's all about Team Eternity Ghana. I've also got a Bible story on the way.

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Don't mind them, oh. But when they say that, isn't it too much? Aren't we praising too much? Aren't we going for many programs too much?

0: Massive, massive hit there from Team Eternity Ghana, Defe Defe. And they are our artists for today. You know, family, they say that when it's your time, it's your time. Believe it or not, Team Eternity Ghana have been doing music since 2013. But I kind of feel as though they blew up in 2024 with that particular song, Defe Defe. In fact, that song reached number one on the Apple Music Top 100 Ghana chart, beating out major secular Afrobeat and highlife tracks. Now, this is a very rare feat for a gospel song in Ghana's mainstream market. So when they released their 2024 album Testimony, they achieved something incredible. Every single one of the 14 tracks on the album charted on the Apple Music Top 100 in Ghana. Now, while they do seem like an overnight success to many of us, the group have actually been operating for over a decade. They've been so faithful, just churning out music, just doing what God has called them to do. And they are our artists for today. They actually got to collaborate with none other than Jonathan McReynolds. I love this one as well. Arnie.
1: Yesu! Sumami na beko. Eja sumami.

Thank y'all. Y'all know I'm actually officially a dual citizen of Ghana, the United States. And so listen, I'm really excited about taking Kojic. That was the first ID card I ever got, was being a junior deacon, Church of God in Christ. To the last ID card I got, which is being a Ghanaian citizen. So yeah, when you go over there and you just start saying yes, they're gonna be like, yes to what? Well, I already told you what. Jesus. Him in totality, whoever he wants to be that day and whatever he wants me to do that day, yes. Just say it. Ani. So listen, Chicago, I got a quick question to ask y'all. It's real simple. It goes like this.

0: this next song to be? No, tell me. On a scale from 1 to 3, 6, 10, 10, 5. Y'all might have been worse than the last album. One more time. On a scale from 1 to 3, how deep do you want this next song to be? Whoa. All right. You want 3.
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If you are just tuning in, welcome. Welcome to the show, Gospel Tonight, on Premier Gospel and Premier Christian Radio. Let me say, you are just in time for our scripture of the hour. And I love this scripture. I meditate on this particular psalm every year, literally every year when it's my birthday, I meditate on this. So it's a powerful, powerful psalm. So Psalm 139, verses 13 and 14. For you formed me in my inward parts. You covered me in my mother's womb. I will praise you, for I am fearfully and wonderfully made. Marvelous are your works, and that my soul knows very well.

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1: Now when Jesus returned, a crowd welcomed him, for they were all expecting him. Then a man named Jairus, a synagogue leader, came and fell at Jesus' feet, pleading with him to come to his house, because his only daughter, a girl of about 12, was dying. As Jesus was on his way, the crowds almost crushed him, and a woman was there who had been subject to bleeding for 12 years, but no one could heal her. She came up behind him and touched the edge of his cloak, and immediately her bleeding stopped. "Who touched me?" Jesus said. When they all denied it, Peter said, "Master, the people are crowding and pressing against you." But Jesus said, "Someone touched me. I know that power has gone from me." Then the woman, seeing that she could not go unnoticed, came trembling and fell at his feet. In the presence of all the people, she told why she had touched him and how she had been instantly healed. Then he said to her, "Daughter, your faith has healed you. Go in peace."
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King Jesus, you're the name we're lifting high. Your glory shaking up the earth and sky. Revival, we want to see your kingdom here, Lord. 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That is our prayer. That is our cry. 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Thank you for this is a day that you have made, Lord. We will rejoice and be glad in it. Lord, we thank you that your promises towards us are yes and amen. And because of that, Lord, we know that we can walk in authority, Lord. We can walk in your promises, knowing that, Lord, we have the victory. Father, we pray that today we will walk under an open heavens as we pray in Christ Jesus' name with thanksgiving.

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It's the second hour of Gospel Tonight on Premier Gospel and Premier Christian Radio with me, co-hostia DF, and we are ushering in the spirit. That was Aaron Cole and Terok there. And you know something? Something has to break. I don't know what you're trusting and believing God to do in your life today, but I decree and I stand in faith with you that that principality, that stronghold, that mountain, it's going to move in the name of Jesus.

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DJ Shun's Empyrean Christ, Over the World before that. Something Has to Break by Kara Sheard. And she teamed up with her mother, Karen Clark Sheard, on that one. Family, it's almost 25 minutes past midnight. You're still with me, Akosie Adeyev, listening to Gospel Tonight on Premier Gospel and Premier Christian Radio. Still to come this hour of the show, great music and a word of encouragement. But first, some very, very, very important information about the Healing Conference. Family, you are invited. So it takes place at the Methodist Central Hall, Westminster, on the 16th of May. Author, teacher and preacher Dr. Ben Pugh of Cliff College will be speaking. He wasn't raised a believer, but had a powerful encounter with the Holy Spirit, which changed his life and saw him pursue the gifts of prophecy and healing. Worship will be led by Elaine Simpson, who is a founding member of the Kingdom Choir. There will also be contributions from Premier Lifeline's Jonathan Clark and the Methodist Central Hall Lifeline Prayer Team, with an opportunity for you to receive prayer. Family, book your ticket now for £10 at premier.org.uk/healing for an inspiring day with teaching, worship, and healing prayer.

0: so much to be thankful for. You know, the psalmist says, count your blessings, name them one by one, and it will surprise you what the Lord has done. Sometimes we just take a moment, just pause, reflect, and just think back on all that God has done for you, how far he's brought you. You can't help but say, Lord, thank you. That was a reggae version of Give Thanks by George Nooks. And family, I want you to send in your testimonies, send in your praise reports. Let me know, what are you thankful for? Let me know. WhatsApp 0303-040-1111. You can text 66777, make your first word gospel. So I'm going to start off, and I am thankful for the priceless and the precious gift of life. I'm so grateful for good health. I'm just so grateful for the miracles that God constantly and consistently works in my life. So family, share your testimony. Let me know, what are you thankful for? The number again, 0303-040-1111.
1: This is...

0: I thought I was too young to make a will, but now I have children, I realize how important it is. I want to make sure that they're fine if anything happens to me. So I've set one up. I'm also leaving a gift in my will for something that's been truly special in my life that will continue God's work.
1: If Premier Gospel has touched your life or the life of a loved one, consider leaving a legacy donation. 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

You know, church has become so commercial until we have gotten away from its true purpose. It has become such big business until we allow people to operate and function as long as they have something to bring to the table. People are now more concerned about recording and living in life of the rich and famous rather than knowing Jesus. For the true purpose of the church is soul business, not big business. I don't know about you, but I would rather have nothing and know Jesus than to have everything and not know Him. You need to confess.

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I'm pastor and author Tom Nelson, and in my new podcast, God's Work, we're going to completely change how you think about your job. 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

0: Phoebe and CeCe Winans featuring Mavis Staples, I'll Take You There, taken off their album Different Lifestyles, which was released back in, I think, 1991, if my memory is right. Before that, you heard UK Gospel Shani. Well, that is how you pronounce it. That's what Tola told me, at least. Hope I got that right. I hope Tola gave me the right information with the lovers. Family, it's almost time for me to sign up, but I do have a word of encouragement for you. So, a few thoughts. You know, we all love Abraham, but if you follow his journey, you know that God called him to leave his relatives and go to a new land, but he took his nephew Lot along with him. Perhaps Abraham felt he was obligated to take care of Lot and his family. I know a lot of us feel that way. Not sure whether you've watched the Nollywood movie Monica. Monica felt so obliged to take care of her family that she constantly put them first to her detriment. But you know something? Lot's presence brought strife, contention, struggle, stress, and frustration. Abraham didn't distance himself from a relationship that hindered him, took his time and energy, and was a distraction from what God called him to do. Family, Lot may be the co-worker you sit with at lunch who talks badly about your boss. Lot may be that friend who causes you to compromise, or the cousin who brings out the worst in you. You can't reach your destiny hanging around people like that. You need people around you who will inspire you, who will cause you to dream bigger, who will honor God, who love their family, who are going places, making a difference, setting new standards. Family, if you don't separate yourself from unhealthy relationships, you just might get stuck. And I just pray that God will give you wisdom to navigate relationships in this journey called life. Because we all need people. We all need relationships. We all need to have people in our lives. But we just pray that God will give us wisdom even as we build friendships and relationships. And that is your thought for today. And family, that is it for today's show with me, KCDF. Thank you so much for allowing me into your personal space. Taking us out, though, I want to remind you that God is up to something. Kirk Clark Sherrod, this is Guts. God bless you. Catch you same time tomorrow.
1: I don't need a tag.

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